Now the eagle kind of veers away and sails out down along the cliff, getting away from this place as quickly as possible, and our peregrine turning around, coming back, raining above this whole place, flicking and jinking on the wind, crying from the cliff sides, rending the air with the roar and hiss of its wings. The peregrine falcon. What an incredible thing to see. Well, I'm going to sit here in my little cliffside perch for another hour or two and see what happens with this falcon and the other birds that live in this place. For Encounters, I'm Richard Nelson. I want to thank you so much for your good company, and I'll see you next time.

Encounters is a production of the Island Institute and KCAW in Sitka, Alaska. This program was written and narrated by Richard Nelson, edited and produced by Lisa Bush, special consulting from Ken Fate, theme music by Outback. Encounters is funded by the National Science Foundation and by the Kenneth Johnson Family Foundation, the North Pacific Research Board, and Robert Osborne, Jerry Tone, Martha Wyckoff, and Sue Cohn. For more information about the show and to hear podcasts, go to encountersnorth.org.

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I'm Rachel, your host, and this is my weekly Thursday evening music show, Chopped Liver. If you're new to the show, welcome. And if you're old to the show, welcome back. We've been on a brief hiatus here, and I'm so happy to be back. We just started off the show with a version of How Sweet It Is to Be Loved by You, performed by Junior Walker and the All-Stars. This next one I'm really excited about. I hope you enjoy it.

All right, you're listening to Chop Liver here on KWRKLP 90.9 FM, Fairbanks Open Radio, here in Fairbanks, Alaska, broadcasting to you live. My name's Rachel, and this is my weekly Thursday evening show, Chop Liver, back from brief hiatus, and I'm so happy to be here. We just heard a Beatles cover, Get Back, performed by Shirley Scott and the Soul Saxes. Before that, we heard Ray Charles performing Bye Bye Love. I don't know who wrote that, Everly Brothers, or if they just made it famous. And we started off that little set with a tune called Pata Pata by Miriam Makeba, which I heard for the first time this summer, and I was so happy to share with my listeners here on Chop Liver on KWRKLP 90.9 FM, Fairbanks Open Radio.

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This is Chopped Liver broadcasting to you live from the K-Work studio here on College Road in Fairbanks, Alaska. We just heard a pair of Neil Young covers just now, Only Love Can Break Your Heart, performed by Jackie DeShannon. And before that, we heard Betty LeVette performing Heart of Gold. Up next, we've got one of my favorite duets, and we've got an interesting slew of covers here on tonight's show. So thanks for tuning in, and thanks for sticking with us. I think it's going to be a really good show, and thanks for listening.

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And I was going to play one more song before I stopped to talk, but I just had to stop because that one was so weird. That was a version of, that was a cover of the Joni Mitchell tune, All I Want, which I think is the first track from her album Blue. I think that's the first track. And this was a 1974 version of the song, which was recorded by the Supremes for the Sonny and Cher show in that year, 1974. And I'm just on the internet here on SoulfulDetroit.com, and I'm on the forums, and everyone's asking the same question: why did they choose that song for the Sonny and Cher show? And there's a little bit of disagreement, but most of the folks on the thread think that was a miss, and the vocal rearrangement was brand new, and they had just kind of had a shuffle in the membership in the band. It that was just a weird one, but I thought it was a weird choice too. I love that song, but I don't know if I want to hear that again. Anyways, that was All I Want, performed by Joni Mitchell tune, performed by the Supremes, 1974 on the Sonny and Cher show. And then before that, we heard a duet by Marvin Gaye and Tammy Terrell, Ain't Nothing Like the Real Thing. And we're going to hear one more from them, a little easier on the ears, I'm sure. Keep listening.

0: 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My name's Rachel and I'm your host. This is my weekly Thursday evening music program called Chopped Liver. 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Chopped Liver is Fairbanks' home for country, soul, rock, and roll, broadcasting live every Thursday from 9 to 10 p.m. here in Fairbanks, Alaska, all summer long. We just heard a Christofferson tune performed by Willie Nelson. Loving Her Was Easier Than Anything I'll Ever Do Again. Before that, we heard another Neil Young cover. We've heard a handful of those this hour. That one was Tell Me Why by Matthew Southern Comfort. Before that, we heard a tune called I'm Into Something Good by Herman's Hermits. And then we started off that set with a duet, another duet by one of my favorite duos, Marvin Gaye and Tammy Terrell. We have time for a couple more songs here on Chopped Liver, but before I throw them at you, I wanted to tell you a little bit about this station, KWRK. 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In the Alaska Peace Center above College Pizza on College Road. And you can join us there. We'd love to hear from you. We'd love to have you. And that's all I have to say about that. We have a couple more tunes coming up here in the program, and I'll talk just a little bit more, but I'll just play the music because that's what you came for.
1: Well, I woke up Sunday morning with no way to hold my head that it didn't hurt. And the beer I had for breakfast

songs that I'd been picking. But I lit my first, watched a small kid cussing at a can that he was kicking. Then I crossed the empty street

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Thanks so much for listening here to Chop Liver. I'm your host, Rachel. I'm here every Thursday evening from 9 to 10 p.m. Alaska time, broadcasting this program live in studio. We just heard an amazing rendition of Bridge Over Troubled Water, performed by Willie Nelson. And then we heard another tune, a Christofferson tune, Sunday Morning Coming Down, also performed by Willie Nelson. We've got another great cover coming up, and then I'm going to close out the show. Thanks so much for listening. It's been such a pleasure, as always. Sim, don't touch that dial.

And that was another Joni Mitchell cover from that same album, Blue. That was A Case of You, performed by, anyone guess? Prince. Yeah, I'd never heard that before. I thought that was a really special way to end the show. But we end the show with the same song every time. Thank you so much for listening to Chop Liver. I'm your host, Rachel. I'll be here with you next Thursday and every Thursday all summer long from 9 to 10 p.m. here on KWRKLP 90.9 FM, Fairbanks Open Radio.

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1: So we're now in this world in which the border between truth and lies has been effaced. Truth is a border. When you no longer have a concept of truth, there's no more limit. And that, I think, is connected to the dissolution of other boundaries between reality and non-reality, between the human and the non-human. When we have no distinction between truth and lies, we don't have a basis to distinguish between good and evil. What do we do in this world in which borders are being dissolved?
2: That's Marcy Shore, and this is Alternative Radio. I'm David Barsamian. This edition of AR features Marcy Shore on truth and lies. Hannah Arendt says lying aids the powerful and leads to public cynicism. She warned lying by leaders undermines democracy. Truth is an uncontestable fact. Lies are not. Calling things you don't like a hoax makes it difficult for citizens to cut through the lies, particularly when there's no evidence to support them. To deceive people, lies are wrapped in flags and slogans. In Orwell's 1984, the main character Winston Smith writes, "Freedom is the freedom to say that 2 + 2 = 4. If that is granted, all else follows. But Big Brother and the party have other ideas. They force citizens through torture and propaganda to accept that 2 + 2 = 5. Truth is whatever the party says it is. No, it's not. The truth matters." Our guest today is Marcy Shore. She's an award-winning scholar and professor at the Monk School of Global Affairs and Public Policy at the University of Toronto. She spoke at Ilya State University in Tbilisi, Georgia, in May 2026. And now, Marcy Shore.
1: I was trained in the 1990s as a historian of Eastern Europe. I've spent most of my career as a historian, as a writer, sometimes as a translator, but trying to explain Eastern Europe to Americans, Canadians, English speakers. And in the past decade, I've found myself in a slightly strange second role, which is trying to explain my own country to people abroad. You know, I'm American. It's wrenching and heartbreaking for me to watch my own country kind of descend into fascism. And a lot of my observations and insights about my own country come from my slightly strange perspective of being an American who has spent my whole adult life hanging out, you know, in the former communist world. I see things in some ways as I watching my own country. I see Putinism kind of juxtaposed with Trumpism. I see aspects of fascism from the 1930s combined with things that are very, very new. So I'll talk to you a little bit about that. And then, you know, I want to talk to you about a text that has stayed with me for my whole career and has been one of the most important texts I continue to read and reread both alone and with my students. And that is Václav Havel's The Power of the Powerless. There are phases we all go through in life of kind of very intense reading of certain authors and certain thinkers. And then there are also certain authors and certain thinkers I feel like I come back to again and again and again. You know, and Václav Havel and Hannah Arendt are two of the people that I've come back to again and again and again. And so this talk will be inflected by that, you know, what it means for me to be thinking through this literature now, you know, in very different circumstances from the circumstances in which I first read these texts in the early 1990s. So let me maybe start by saying a little bit about something I've been preoccupied with, and that's what is old and what is new in these 21st century forms of authoritarianism, neo-fascism, whatever we want to call it, that we're experiencing. There has been a long-standing, at least since 2015, 2016, debate about whether we can use the word fascism to talk about what is happening in the United States. Can we use the word fascist to talk about Donald Trump, to talk about what happens to the Republican Party? And one thing I like to talk to my students about is the way in which historians use these categories and concepts. We talk about fascism, authoritarianism, totalitarianism, genocide, concentration camps, imperialism, colonialism. And of course, no two historical instances are ever exactly the same. Nevertheless, I think we need concepts and categories in order to mediate between the singular and the universal. It's part of what allows us to process reality. I think of using these kind of political social concepts, historical concepts, the way Kant talked about intuitions and concepts. Or Kant says that concepts without intuitions are empty and intuitions without concepts are blind. That we need these categories, you know, like different kinds of lenses we put on in order to help us process the reality, but we shouldn't fetishize them. I've also been thinking a lot about, in these postmodern times, the very famous comment by Marx about Hegel's observation that all historical events occur, as it were, twice. And Marx says he forgot to add the first time as tragedy, the second time as farce. We're seeing a lot of the absurdist and the farcical now, which unfortunately does not exclude the tragic, because the corpses can pile up pitilessly, even in farcical variations. And so I want to run through some of the things that I think we're seeing now, both in Russia and the United States, then think about what that means for opposition, for dissent, for rebellion, and what the possibilities are in these particular circumstances. So there are some things that are old. I like to use some German words, but my children, who are native German speakers, point out that my accent is terrible and I shouldn't use them. But the Führerprinzip, the leadership principle, the cult of the leader. We see that it's very obvious, of course, in Russia. But it has become chilling in the United States as well. You know, when J.D. Vance last year stood up and said, we cannot ignore the president's desire for Greenland. I thought, what an un-American thing to say. We cannot ignore the president. The president has a desire. And suddenly there is great enthusiasm among his supporters, you know, for the invasion of Greenland, which I strongly suspect the people who are enthusiastic about invading Greenland overlap tremendously with the American demographic, which a year earlier had not even known there was such a place as Greenland. You know, and suddenly you drum up this excitement for an invasion of Greenland. You see other things that we know not only from Soviet times, but from Tsarist times. And one of them is the phenomenon captured by the Russian word proizvol, which we don't have in English. This kind of arbitrariness that is always already potentially tinged with tyranny, if not terror. It's something that I think Black Americans have long understood, but white Americans have not. You know, it is, you could think of it as the opposite of the rule of law, but the sense that the powers that be can do whatever they like for any kind of arbitrary reason. And there are no more rules. So you never really know where there's a safe space. And this phenomenon of proizvol that most Americans are not used to, it induces terror because it induces uncertainty. Nobody really knows who is going to be taken off the street next. Nobody knows who's going to be the next victim. And it has an effect of atomizing people, you know, of people withdrawing into themselves so as not to be noticed. And that is, it's deadly for civil society, you know, and it's deadly for the formation of any kind of opposition. You see other things that are classic tropes of fascism from the 1930s. You see racial hierarchies. You see a division of society into us versus them. There are the immigrants who are demonized, you know, including with completely absurd things like the Haitian immigrants, they're eating your cats and dogs in Springfield, which was just pulled out of the air, I think first by Vance and then by Trump. I was watching on the presidential debate before the November 2024 elections with my kids and our cat, and our cat found this very stressful. Vance even later, when questioned by journalists, acknowledged that he had made this up to attract people's attention to the problem of immigrants. But this idea that you can decide that some people are not human, that some people are barbarians, that they are in any case not part of us, and that they are, therefore they are not entitled to any kind of dignity or human rights, this is not new. You know, this we know perfectly well from the 1930s, if not before. You see scapegoating. You know, everything bad is coming from the outside, from somebody else. Nothing is our responsibility. Nothing is the responsibility of our society. There are always some others, some foreigners, some people with different color skin, some outsiders who have brought everything bad. Everything can be projected onto them, including 5-year-old kids who can be taken away from their parents and locked in cages. They can be scapegoated too. You see a kind of mythologization of the past. You know, all of these fascist regimes, be they, you know, modern or postmodern, like to imagine that, you know, we come from some great past. I mean, Mussolini was imagining a third Rome, and Hitler was imagining that he would turn Berlin into Germania on the basis of some kind of pre-modern grandiose kingdom. Trump likes to think he is making America great again. Of course, that moment of greatness is always a kind of nostalgic fantasy for what never was. Putin has delusions about recreating the world of Peter the Great. You see these, you know, what in German you call the Ausnahmezustand, the state of exception. You know, where suddenly there's a leader who decides that, you know, we've declared a state of emergency, so the rules don't have to apply. We see Gleichschaltung, getting in line, consolidation of power. We see what Eugene Ionesco would describe as the rhinoceros problem. There have been new productions of Ionesco's rhinoceros, that people you would not expect to get in line and to go along, start to kind of get in line and go along. Ionesco describes watching his friends in Romania one by one become fascist in the 1930s, and says in the beginning, of course, they weren't fascist. We used to get together. We used to find arguments opposing theirs. And then one by one, they become a rhinoceros. You see the phenomenon of provocatia. You see the powers that be setting up people, you know, to be scapegoated for other things. You see the corruption of language. After Trump was elected the first time in November 2016, I changed all my syllabi and all my teaching plans. And I thought, okay, all my students now are going to go back and we're going to read the most classic works from 20th century totalitarianism. We're all going to go back and read Arendt's Origins of Totalitarianism, and we're all going to go back and read Viktor Klemperer's Language of the Third Reich. For those of you who are younger and don't know this book, Viktor Klemperer was a German Jewish philologist, you know, and a specialist in romance literature and romanticism, who survives Nazi Germany thanks largely to his non-Jewish wife. And he takes meticulous notes. He keeps a diary, and the diaries have been published. And he then writes a book called Language of the Third Reich, in which he analyzes the language of Nazism, you know, what Nazis have done with the German language and how that has infected people's thinking. And one of my favorite quotes that applies very much to the present time is, words can be like tiny doses of arsenic. They are swallowed unnoticed, appear to have no effect. And then after a little time, the toxic reaction set in after all. And I think about that a lot. The words can be like tiny doses of arsenic, how we start referring to people, you know, as animals and as enemies, you know, and as subhuman. We also see the phenomenon of the step by step, the things that happen gradually that we would never accept if they happened suddenly, but like the frog that you put in the water that is gradually heated until it's boiling, you go step by step by step. The Austrian president, Alexander von der Bellen, several years ago at an event commemorating the liberation of Auschwitz, said, "Auschwitz ist nicht von Himmel gefallen." Auschwitz did not fall from the sky. It didn't happen overnight. It happened step by step by step. You see the phenomenon that Dostoevsky describes in The Grand Inquisitor, the overcoming of freedom on behalf of happiness, for nothing has ever been more insufferable, says the Grand Inquisitor to Jesus in Ivan Karamazov's parable. Nothing has ever been more insufferable for man and human society than freedom, the desire to escape from freedom. One of my favorite lines from Adorno and Horkheimer's Dialectic of Enlightenment, but they make this point by saying, the strain of holding the I together adheres to the I in all stages, the difficulty of holding the self together, and the temptation to lose it has always been there, along with the blind determination to maintain it. And this desire to escape from the self, together with the desire to assert the self, the Czech philosopher Jan Patočka describes. Patočka says there must be something in the human condition that attracts us to alienation, that attracts us to alienate the self from the self, that tempts us to part with our own self. And then the last thing I want to mention that is not new is the phenomenon that we know from 20th century totalitarian regimes, that they have a way of implicating everybody. They have a way of taking away any kind of neutral, innocent space, so that in order to live at all, you have to participate in the very system that is oppressing you. You know, and that's something that I find it's hard for Americans to get their minds around. And it's something that took me a long time to get my mind around, but I think is central to understanding the 20th century experience. And I think it's central to understanding what's happening now as well. And with that, I want to talk a little bit about Havel's essay, The Power of the Powerless. I don't know how many of those of you who are younger know that text, so I'm going to kind of walk through it, and hopefully those of you who already know it well will forgive me for rehearsing it again. So The Power of the Powerless is, this was a text that Václav Havel wrote in 1978. It was dedicated to the memory of the great Czech philosopher Jan Patočka shortly after his death. And it was occasioned by a meeting between Václav Havel and Adam Michnik on a mountain named Sněžka on the Czechoslovak-Polish border. And it was the first meeting between two of the great thinkers of that period. And as an intellectual historian, I love these moments of meeting because history always moves when people encounter one another. So we have this essay thanks to this encounter between Havel and Adam Michnik. In fact, Havel manages to climb up this mountain with a bottle of vodka. And while they're there, you know, they start talking about ways in which these small acts by ordinary people could have revolutionary consequences. And Adam manages to convince Havel that he should write this up into an essay and send it to Adam in Warsaw, and Adam will have it translated into Polish, and he will publish it in his Samizdat journal. Adam is a very persuasive person. And Havel does this. So Havel goes back to Czechoslovakia. He writes this long essay. So the story is set in Czechoslovakia, 1978, during a period that Havel calls post-totalitarian. And he says by post-totalitarian, he doesn't mean no longer totalitarian, but he means another, a different era from what you had during the Stalinist period. And of course, it takes Czechoslovakia a long time to de-Stalinize. They are very reluctant to de-Stalinize. And then you have the Prague Spring in 1968. And then, as you all know, there is a Warsaw Pact Soviet invasion of Czechoslovakia in 1968. After that invasion, the cat is out of the bag, so to speak, to use a very colloquial American expression, in the sense that everybody now knows that the regime that the Kremlin insists be installed after the invasion of 1968 is not what anyone wants. The experiment of socialism with a human face in Czechoslovakia had had tremendous popular support. There's still some nostalgia for that moment when there could have been a third way, which we will never know because it was violently put down. But there was an authentic faith that there could be a kinder, gentler version of socialism with a human face. Once that experiment was crushed by those Soviet tanks, now it was obvious that the regime that was installed, nobody wanted. That this was forced upon the people of Czechoslovakia. And so this was the time that was described perhaps most often by the metaphor of the emperor's new clothes. You know, everybody knows that the emperor is naked, but everybody continues to pretend to admire the emperor's new clothes. And the emperor knows that the emperor is naked, but he continues to go along with the admiration for his new clothes. This is the period that Havel is describing as post-totalitarian. In distinction from the Stalinist period, which was much bloodier, which was full of much more terror, but had an authenticity to it in the sense that there were real believers. Havel is now describing in this essay the period when there are no more real believers, when everybody knows that the emperor is naked. The other metaphor that is used to describe this period comes from Dostoevsky's Grand Inquisitor. The Grand Inquisitor, as Ivan Karamazov tells his parable to his brother Alyosha, you know, we are in the Inquisition. Heretics are being burned at the stake. Jesus comes back to earth. He's immediately in prison. The Grand Inquisitor goes to see him in prison. He's not happy to see Jesus. He explains that people don't want freedom, that they will willingly trade their freedom for security. You know, and at the end of this parable, we learn that the Grand Inquisitor has only one secret. And the Grand Inquisitor's one secret is that he does not believe in God. So this was the other, even sharper metaphor that was applied to this post-totalitarian, post-1968 communist period. Even the communist regime no longer believes in communism. Everybody knows that the emperor is naked. And this is the essential context for the story that Havel now tells us in this essay about the greengrocer. So the greengrocer, the hero, or rather the anti-hero in this text, is an ordinary Czech man who works in a produce shop selling fruits and vegetables. And every morning he goes into his shop and puts the sign in the window next to the carrots and the onions saying, "Workers of the world, unite." And Havel says, why does he put the sign in the window? Is it his sincere, spontaneous desire to tell all of his customers and everyone who passes by about his great enthusiasm for the socialist future? And Havel says, no, of course not. The greengrocer doesn't believe in the slogan of the workers of the world uniting. The customers don't believe in the slogan. No one who passes by believes in the slogan. Even the communist regime and its members no longer believe in the slogan. And the regime knows that the people don't believe. And the people know that the regime knows that they know. And everybody knows that everybody knows. But nevertheless, everybody goes on pretending. And Havel says, well, why does he do it? Why does he put that sign in the window that no one believes in anyway? And Havel says, well, what else can he do? What choice does he have? You know, suppose he takes the sign down. Suppose one day he hides it, you know, at the bottom of a box of rotten tomatoes, let's say. What would happen? Well, Havel says, somebody could inform on him. He could be questioned by the police. He could be detained. He could be interrogated. His children could lose their right to a university education. His permission to go on holiday with his family could be withdrawn. In fact, all sorts of trouble could ensue for the greengrocer if he were to take down that sign. And Havel says, well, why? Why would he encounter so much trouble for taking down a sign that nobody believes in anyway? And Havel says, well, it seems that despite that nobody believes this, nevertheless, that sign is very important to the regime. In fact, if one day all the greengrocers take down their signs, that would be the beginning of a revolution. Therefore, Havel says, the greengrocer is not so powerless after all. Because he is powerful, he is also responsible and therefore guilty, for it's the greengrocers who allow the game to go on in the first place. And Havel says, in this post-totalitarian system, the line between victim and oppressor runs de facto through each one of us. For each of us, in his or her own way, is both a victim and a supporter of the system. And so you see a couple things here. You know, one of which is that the greengrocer is living in a lie. But in fact, the greengrocer is living in two lies, in two levels of lies. The first lie is the lie he's telling to everybody else, which is that he believes in the socialist future. And that's a lie he's aware of. He knows that he doesn't believe. And he knows that other people don't believe it. But he's telling that lie to others nonetheless. The deeper lie, and the one that Havel is more concerned about, is the lie that the greengrocer is telling himself. And for those of you who've read Sartre, this is what Sartre, the French existentialist, would call mauvaise foi, would call bad faith. Which really, in English, bad faith doesn't quite capture mauvaise foi. It's the literal translation. It's more self-deception. What it is, it's a lie that you tell yourself. You are both the teller and the receiver of the lie. And the green

0: grocer is telling a lie to himself about his powerlessness. He's telling himself a lie that he cannot do otherwise. And one of the things you see here is that the thing that is rational for the green grocer to do at an individual level, it's rational for him to say that, well, the cost I would pay personally for taking down this sign is greater than the social benefit of my one little act, because who am I? But of course, Havel's suggesting, it is precisely the collection of all of these individually rational decisions to be secure that enables tyranny to continue. And this is his observation that if one day all the greengrocers take down their sign, that would be the beginning of a revolution. And there are a couple implications here for Havel. One of which is that the ontological reality of truth is testified to and proven by the ontological reality of lies. It is clear that the greengrocer is living a lie. In fact, he's living two lies. He's living the lie he's telling others, and he's living the lie he's telling himself. It's very clear that those are lies. Because we know that lies are real, we know that there is such a thing as truth. The other thing he's saying, and he's taking this from Patochka, he quotes Patochka in this essay saying that the thing about responsibility is that we carry it with us everywhere. Responsibility, Patochka says, is always already. It's not a contingent relationship to this or that. It is part of our condition, our human condition of being in the world. It's different from guilt. Guilt might be contingent. One is guilty of something one did or did not do. Responsibility is always already. We are always already responsible. You know, and Havel is trying to suggest here both a conviction that there is such a thing as truth and an insistence that responsibility is always already with us. And that what it means to be a self, to be a human subject, is to take responsibility for truth. You know, the philosophical move here, I would say, is that robust subjectivity is not what relativizes truth, it's what grounds truth. And subjectivity and truth, the self and truth, are connected through responsibility.
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0: Okay, let me say a little bit now about what is new or what is postmodern in these forms of tyranny, and then what might we do with Havel's paradigm of the green grocer to think through these new conditions. So I want to talk now a little bit about what we might call neo-fascism or postmodern authoritarianism or post-truth or whatever we call it, but something that is distinctly new in this 21st century. So Hannah Arendt, when she's describing Nazism and Stalinism, makes this distinction between pre-modern political lies and 20th century ideologies. And she says that pre-modern political lies, she says, of course, politicians have always lied. People in power have always lied. That's not new. But she says the pre-modern lies, they were like tears in the fabric of reality. And the careful observer or the historian looking back could find the places where reality was torn and sewn back together. There's always a kind of seam. She says the difference in the 20th century is that you get ideologies which are false, but they are complete reconstructions of reality in such a way as to be seamless. There's no tear to perceive. Moreover, she says,

factual truth, she says, as opposed to rational truth, as opposed to laws of physics or laws of mathematics, like 2 + 2 = 4. Factual truth, she says, always bears

we are going and some kind of utopian future, but are not even giving us a new holistic truth, but rather on undermining the notion that there is such a thing as truth at all. And together with that, you know, we had during Soviet times, during the communist period, you know, we had regimes that would try to oppress and suppress and repress truth. You know, as all of the dissidents knew, you were trying to get the truth out there. That's what Samizdat was about. That's why students were staying up, hand copying text and poems and passing them around and burying them in the bottom of a box of laundry detergent. There was the idea that the truth was repressed because the truth had a power. And so if you could get the truth out there, that would have its own force. Now these regimes are not about repressing the truth as much as about what Steve Bannon calls flooding the zone. You just drown people in garbage, you know, in crazy stories, you know, in one outrageous, bizarre lie after another until people just kind of give up on the idea that there is such a thing as truth at all. That there is any kind of ontological distinction between truth and lies. And this kind of postmodern tyranny, it seems to come from the postmodernism coming into Russia belatedly in the 1990s, you know, and some kind of, you know, malicious demons, as Descartes might call them, or, you know, political spin doctors like Vladislav Surkov and Gleb Pavlovsky, who discover what Surkov describes as the art of the possible. The idea that there's a new technology that is going to allow the dissemination of infinite numbers of narratives, and that there is a way to just create infinite numbers of new reality. Gleb Pavlovsky, who I think at the end of his life, for the last several years of his life, becomes quite remorseful about the role he had in bringing Putin to power and starts giving lots of confessional interviews that you could describe as kind of obnazhenie priyoma, this kind of laying bare of the device, in which he explains how he did what they did. And one of the things he says is that the main difference between propaganda in the Soviet Union and the new Russia is that in Soviet times, the concept of truth was important. Even if they were lying, they took care to prove that what they were doing was the truth. Now no one even tries proving the truth. You can just say anything now. You can create realities. It's all just theater. Gleb Pavlovsky says, it's all just theater for a world audience. And there's no ideology involved. There's just a sistema. There's just a system. There's a system and there's dielki. There are deals and deal making. You know, and there's no ideology involved because there cannot be. Because it's all just a kind of nihilistic creation of an infinite number of alternative realities. And he confesses that he took pleasure in kind of sculpting this formless political matter. There's a kind of mad scientist, you know, aspect to it. And I think we saw this, you know, it exploded for me, I think, first in 2014. You know, and especially at that moment in

0: late February, March 2014, where there's a climax of the Maidan and a sniper massacre. And then suddenly you have these little green men, you know, who show up on the Crimean Peninsula to illegally annex it, and the instigation, you know, of separatist rebellions, you know, in southeastern Ukraine, and this radical creation of a kind of fictional world, or actually multiple fictional worlds, in which, as if in a few days in late February and early March 2014, you go from modernity to postmodernity in this bizarre mad scientist experiment. And then you might remember in July 2014 when the Malaysian Airlines flight was shot down. And that was a moment at which, you know, it seemed that one could just establish that, you know, it was clear that, you know, that was a Russian Buk who shot down that plane, and 298 people, all 298 people on the plane were killed. And what you get from the Kremlin is not a single story, you know, explaining, like, that they didn't do it, but a series of stories. You know, kind of each one crazier than the next. You know, there was, no, the Ukrainians were doing military exercises and they accidentally shot it down. And then there was, no, it was Kolomoisky. And then there was, no, actually, it was Ukrainians attempting to assassinate Putin. They thought Putin was on the plane. And then there was, no, actually, the CIA, this was the craziest part, had actually loaded that plane with corpses, you know, as a kind of provocatia to frame the Russians. And so there were not actually live people on the plane. There were just corpses that had already been put there by the CIA. And every day you got one crazy story after another. And so you just kind of give up on trying to figure out what happened. You're flooding the zone with stories. And I, when Trump then came on the scene some year and a half afterwards, so many of my American friends and colleagues, when they saw this complete disconnect he had from empirical reality, they thought this is a joke. And people were disturbed. But there was a sense that it wasn't really serious, that it couldn't possibly be really serious, because this kind of unhinging from factual reality couldn't possibly be taken seriously. There was a satire in The New Yorker after one of the early Republican debates in fall of 2015 about the fact checker who passes out from exhaustion at the end of the Republican debate and has to be hospitalized, because nobody can fact check as quickly as lies are coming out of that man's mouth. And I was an early panicker. I describe myself now as an early panicker, but not at all because I was smarter than other Americans, but only because I had a head start, because I was watching what was happening in Russia and Ukraine. And I knew that this kind of post-truth disconnect from empirical reality, I knew that it could have very dark consequences very quickly. Okay. And then more recently, you know, we heard in February 2022, that, oh, you know, the latest generation of stories for the full-scale invasion. Well, Russia has to defend the integrity of the Donetsk People's Republic and the Lugansk People's Republic. And then it was, we have to rescue our Russian-speaking Ukrainian brothers from the CIA-supported Ukrainian Nazi regime that's been installed in Kiev. And then there was, no, we're restoring the lands of Peter the Great. Then there was, this is a preemptive attack on NATO, because NATO was plotting an invasion of Russia. And then the most perverse part, a few months later from the Russian propagandist, you get a discussion, no, it wasn't Ukrainian Nazis in Kiev, it was Satanist. It was a Satanist cabal that took power in Kiev. And then they are actually Margarita Simonyan, you know, and these guys are having a whole discussion about whether Zelensky is the actual Antichrist or a demon in the service of the Antichrist. So together with post-truth, the other critical factor about this regime is what what the anthropologist Natalia Rudakova calls cynical disinhibition, what you could call obnaženje, which is a word that exists in many different Slavic languages, but not in English, this kind of laying bare with this shameless, brazen kind of admission of all of the horrible things you're doing. So that rather than trying to conceal the ugliness, the vulgarity, the sexism, the racism, the violence, the lawlessness, you just throw it out there. You throw it in people's faces. And that is something I think Trump did take from Putin. When he invited the crown prince of Saudi Arabia, Mohammed bin Salman, to the White House, and as you might recall, Mohammed bin Salman was the person who his intelligence services has determined was responsible for the murder of Jamal Khashoggi, the Saudi Arabian journalist writing for the Washington Post. And as, you know, Trump was, you know, hanging out with his good buddy, the Crown Prince of Saudi Arabia, a journalist questioned him about the murder of Jamal Khashoggi. And Trump just says, well, things happen. Just kind of brazenly, shamelessly. Yes, I'm hanging out with the assassin, but things happen. Which also reminded me of Margarita Simonyan going on television in summer of 2022 at the St. Petersburg Economic Forum and saying, "Вся надежда на голод." All of our hope is in famine. You just brazenly, shamelessly announce that you are blackmailing the world with famine. And I listened to that and thought, that's the kind of thing that historians once would have spent months, if not years, digging around in the archives, looking for the scrap of paper where someone admitted to having that thought. And now you just throw it out there on television. You just kind of brazenly admit it. And this kind of obnaženje, I think, is also this kind of shamelessness is also something that we're still struggling to find a way to oppose. The whole first Trump administration, so many of my friends and colleagues, especially the ones from legal studies and the lawyers, kept waiting for the Mueller report, thinking that when the serious people reveal the things that were concealed, that's going to bring it down. But the problem was not what remained concealed. The problem was what we had normalized. So we're now in this world in which the border between truth and lies has been effaced. Truth is a border. When you no longer have a concept of truth, there's no more limit. And that, I think, is connected to the dissolution of other boundaries between reality and non-reality, between the human and the non-human. When we have no distinction between truth and lies, we don't have a basis to distinguish between good and evil. And this was one of Havel's interventions. You know, that responsibility for truth was always already an ethical question, that epistemological questions were always already moral questions. This world without any borders, without any boundaries, is, I think, one of the reasons we're having trouble finding ways to oppose evil. What do we do in this world in which borders are being dissolved? My philosopher friend in Kiev, Konstantin Sigov, describes what was coming from Putinism as nihilism made systemic. You know, this world without distinctions in which nothing means anything. So let me just say a couple things, and then maybe we can think together about what dissent means today. When Havel is talking about the greengrocer, you know, he's describing a world 10 years after the Warsaw Pact invasion of Czechoslovakia, in which everyone has kind of normalized, in fact, it was called normalizacja. The Kremlin called it normalizacja, the normalization regime, this return to normality. And then the second form of normalization, everyone normalized this world of lies in which you went into your shop and put the sign in the window. And one thing I think about a lot today is that the remarkable human ability to normalize the abnormal, is simultaneously the source of both our resistance and our complicity. And I don't know how we get around that problem, but it's something I hope we can think about together. I see it as a source of resilience when I'm in Ukraine since the full-scale invasion. There was a moment when I was in Kyiv 2 years ago with my friend Amelia Glazier, who is a professor of literature and a translator of Ukrainian poetry. And we were in this cafe in downtown Kyiv with one of the poets whose work she translates. And the air raid alarm went off. And as neurotic Americans, Amelia and I were ready immediately to jump into the bomb shelter. And the poet we were with, she's checking her Telegram channel. And she says, oh, it's this kind of missile. We have 27, 28 minutes. We can finish our coffee. And I saw, we were like, oh, okay, I guess we'll be finishing our coffee then. I watched kind of in awe, you know, of the resilience by which people had normalized living by these air raid alarms, you know, out of necessity. And I also see how it is a source of our complicity. You know, I see now how, you know, what happens when they come take our foreign students away and throw them in prisons in Louisiana, and we get used to it. One of the most profound things I thought was said about Trumpism after the first election in 2016 was by the British political comedian John Oliver, who got on television right after the first election and said, everybody, I want you to get out a post-it note and write on that post-it note, this is not normal. And put that note on your refrigerator. Because a few months from now, you're going to start thinking that things you found, you would have found today absolutely inconceivable and unimaginable, are normal. And you need to remind yourself that they're not. That coming into a school and taking a five-year-old kid and locking them in a cage, that's not normal. So the human ability to normalize, the way in which fascism feeds on everyday life, and the desire of people to go about their everyday lives. You know, there's so many people in my own country who feel like, okay, it can't be that bad because we're continuing to go about our everyday life. No, what you know from the 20th century is that people will go about their everyday lives to the very last moment. They'll go about their everyday lives till the moment when they are thrown in the execution chambers or they are thrown in the concentration camps. The desire of people and the ability of people to normalize. One of the things that Peter Pomerantsev has given us in writing about Putin's Russia is he's saying that the paradox of the end of the Cold War is that the future, or rather the futureless present, arrived first in Russia. We all thought this in this kind of triumphalist, condescending way that we had in the West. We thought the direction of influence was going to go from West to East, and it kind of turned out to be the opposite. My friend Heidi Kuda, American investigative journalist, she did this interview with Peter Pomerantsev and said, there has got to be some way we can make facts sexy again. I thought, okay, that should be the new thing you put on t-shirts. Make facts sexy again. Let me end by going back to Havel and Havel's idea of taking responsibility for truth and what it means to be a human subject, to be a self as opposed to an object or a plaything of the powers that be, is to take responsibility to truth. And as some of you might know, I recently moved to Canada just last year. I'm very new there. So let me first say, I have made all my students, first at Yale, where I taught for almost 20 years, and now at Toronto, I make all my students read The Power of the Powerless. There was a joke at Yale that I wouldn't let anyone graduate without reading The Power of the Powerless. And it was seen as a kind of somewhat obscure, niche Czech dissident text. And this year, when I watched the Canadian Prime Minister stand up at Davos, you know, and tell the story of the greengrocer, it was enormously gratifying. I felt completely vindicated. And Moreover, I felt like he told the story very much in the Havelian spirit. At a moment when I felt like, what is wrong with Europeans for not seeing what is going on in the States, for thinking that they could somehow humor this man or flatter his narcissism or finesse this administration or pretend that something is normal, that's normal. And Carney stood up there in Davos and said, okay, everybody, it is time to take down the signs. Okay, thank you.
1: 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Joe Ritchie is our general manager and editor. I'm David Barsamian. We go out with Sonny Rollins, The Freedom Suite.

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1: Now, Escanicaguego, you're listening to Gaino. If it's your first time tuning in today, Gaino is a Seneca word for music or song. I'm your host, Brett Mabee, and each week we take a listen to some amazing music from different indigenous artists all across Turtle Island. You're in for a treat today, so pull up a chair, grab a cup of coffee, and enjoy some amazing blues. My featured artist is CWA On. He's part Southern Cheyenne, and while he hails from southern New Mexico, you would think he's straight from the heart of the Mississippi Delta. I first got turned on to his music from a listener on the mainstream down in Yuma, Arizona, and then from there, his team member Lisa reached out to me, and we've been in contact ever since. His 10th studio album, Bounce Boogie and Bump, was recorded at the church in Tulsa, Oklahoma, once famously owned by Leon Russell. We're going to have a great chat, so without further ado, it's the title track as we get into our hour on Gaino.

0: All right. It is so good to be back with a brand new edition of Gyno as we kick off the year. That's the title track of CWA Owns, Bounce, Boogie, and Bump, kicking off our time together on Gyno. Nyawe Skano, if you're just now joining us, I am so excited to be joined on the line with this up-and-coming, talented New Mexico artist. So, without further ado, Nyawe Skano, CW, how are you today?
1: I'm doing great, man. How about you?
0: I'm doing fantastic. There's a lot to look forward to this year, and I'm grateful that you were able to join me on the line and talk about your amazing music. Now, I do later on want to talk just about how our musical paths have crossed, because, again, that's part of the magic of radio. But before going any further, I was wondering if you could tell listeners out there just a little bit about yourself.
1: Sure. I am born and raised in New Mexico, southern New Mexico. I grew up kind of in a small mountain town in the Hilo Woods, and my mom was a bartender / singer when I was a kid, so we always kind of had music around. And fast forward to when I was about 19, my early 20s, and I met my wife now. And she had a guitar. She kind of taught me some chords. And then I got obsessive over blues and guitar, and here I am.
0: You know, listening to you, you would have thought that you've been playing your entire life, and in fact, going back into the 1930s, but this is a little bit of a newer thing for you. And, you know, what was it that drew you in?
1: As a kid, you know, I was always kind of drawn to older music, you know, like to blues in particular, but like old country and old bluegrass and stuff.
0: Yeah.
1: And I heard Muddy Waters. I had a cassette. I still have the cassette. And I had like Muddy Waters and B.B. King and stuff. And John Lee Hooker. And I heard those guys. And I was really drawn to like John Lee Hooker. He's got kind of this drone in what he plays. And it's got a certain, it's trancy. And that really hooked me. So I just kind of sought out, once I started learning the guitar, I sought out guys that play like that.
0: Yeah.
1: And I'd listen to, you know, Stevie Ray Vaughan, and then listen to who he listened to, and it just went back and back. And all that drone kind of stuff led to two guys, R.L. Burnside and Junior Kimbrough. And once I discovered those guys, man, that was all she wrote.
0: That was it.
1: Yeah, those are my guys. I just love that style.
0: You're known also for the one-man style, you know, using the bass drum and the tambourine. Was that out of necessity or?
1: Yeah, it was. So I was in a couple bands after I started learning guitar here in Las Cruces. And one night, the band, I was in a trio, and it just kind of fell apart, you know, after a gig.
0: Sure.
1: The guys were, I was loading up all the equipment, and I did all the booking and all the songwriting and all this stuff, and it just kind of came to a head, and I was like, you guys can pick up your stuff tomorrow.
0: Yeah, tale as old as time, right?
1: yeah. So I went to a blues festival in Silver City that year, and I saw a guy named Richard Johnston. He's a one-man band from Memphis, outside of Memphis. And I just saw him doing that, and it blew my mind. I'd heard of people doing it, but I never saw anybody in front of me do it. And he was doing that drone style, so I was like, that's it. I'm going to try to do this. So I went down to my local music store, bought a drum kit, and discarded the cymbals. And I used my kick, and I have my snare on the stand that sits on it like an elbow so I can point it towards me.
0: Yeah.
1: And I got another kick pedal so that I can do a kick and snare. And I just sat in the garage for months teaching myself how to keep in time with the drum and the guitar. So. And it just kind of stuck.
0: Well, it's definitely turned into a signature sound as well. And we're going to get right back into the music here in just a second. Before we do resume our listening, though, I was wondering if you could recommend a few artists that you're listening to and that you think listeners need to know about.
1: Oh, yeah, man. A friend of mine out of Northern Colorado, a guy named Grant Sabin. Last name is Sabin. He just put out a killer blues album. In kind of an R.L. Burnside vibe, really good. It's one of those I just, you know, from first song to the last song, I just, you don't skip around.
0: Nice.
1: And then a local dude, local to New Mexico, a guy named Levi Platero.
0: Oh, yeah.
1: He's been tearing it up over here since he was a little kid. And he's still kind of the young guy, but he's, in terms of guitar players in New Mexico, man, he's the top of it.
0: Well, we'll definitely be sure to get some Levi and Jacob Shehe in this block. I do have one from them that we can put into this set. Let's get right back into the music. We're also going to my Memphis friend, the dearly departed Butch Mudbone. I know I say that a lot, but man, I surely miss him. He was also a mentor to me, so we'll be enjoying one from him. So stick around for that. And as we get back into our listening right now, from CW's Bounce, Boogie, and Bump, once again released in 2024, it's the Chicken Wing kicking off this block on Gaino. Asara nonda, jates nangani gainote, neho ne gaino, gayaso.

0: All right. Welcome back. If you're just now joining us, you're listening to Gyno. I'm your host, Brett Mabee, and the song you just heard is Levi Platero featuring Jacob Shehe and their take on the timeless Sleepwalk. Before that, we also heard Butch Mudbone's Meet Me at the Station, and we kicked off that set with CWA Owns Chicken Wing from the Bounce Boogie and Bump. It's so good to have you here today, CW, and as we were talking a little bit in the first set, I got to know a little bit about your musical background, how you came to adopt this one-man band drone style playing, and right now, let's talk about Bounce Boogie and Bump, your latest release. How did this album come together?
1: During COVID and everything was just kind of a dry spell for me writing new stuff, and then the guy who plays upright bass for me on the last two, three albums, his name's Felipe. Killer bass player. He had moved away over to Tucson. So I was back to doing like one-man band shows. And there's something about the way that he plays bass that kind of like, that pushes something in my brain to be like, ooh, let's go try this. So my cousin was putting on a little festival here, and he goes, hey, you think Felipe would come back for a reunion show? And I said, I'll ask him. So he did. And once we kicked off that little show, it started that thing in my brain.
0: Nice.
1: And I told him, hey, man, Tucson is about 4 hours from here. So we started booking shows, and he's still driving back and forth from Tucson when we have gigs here. But it made me start writing new songs. And we were watching a Key and Peele on the road, you know, we watch YouTube and stuff like that.
0: Yeah.
1: And there's this one where these two guys are on a plane, and one of them says, hey, we're about to do that Bounce Boogie and Bump. And I was like, oh, there's the name of the album. So, and it fits really well with kind of the style and the groove of everything. So.
0: Sure.
1: We just kind of poured all these songs into it.
0: Well, when we're done with the interview, I'll share another anecdote about how some television kind of influenced a few of my songs as well. But anyway, we'll save that for later. We're here to talk about you. Where did you record this album at?
1: We recorded at a famous studio in Tulsa called The Church. It was owned by Leon Russell.
0: Oh, wow.
1: Yeah. The recording engineer was a friend of mine. His name's Gary Laney. He's just a legend from the 80s in Nashville on old country records and stuff. Yeah. He was the engineer that cut Tulsa Time with Don Williams back in the, I don't know, it was the 80s or so.
0: That's a fun connection.
1: He's got stories for days.
0: Yeah.
1: And he was a sound guy at a place in Texas we used to play in San Angelo. And he said, hey, man, I'm building a studio. I'd like to record you guys. So years later, we're still friends, and he was like, they're moving me up to Tulsa. I'm going to run this studio, but if you guys still want to record. And it just kind of all worked out where we were on tour and we were coming through Tulsa. And we had a couple days. We recorded the album, and here we are. And coincidentally, this is the first album that I've ever made where we actually got vinyl made.
0: Ooh.
1: So I have, I actually have some vinyl. And it's now I feel like a real musician.
0: Yeah. Well, let's face it.
1: Vinyl is just so cool.
0: Well, that's what I was going to say. There is something very tactile and immediate about, you know, I have a friend actually, and he brought his young kids over. This was years and years ago. They're mostly grown up now, but he wanted to, and this is how he said it. He says, hey, I want to watch the music. And I thought, man, what a unique way to say that. And that's not something that people are experiencing now with the MP3s and all that stuff, you know?
1: Yeah. Yeah, you don't get to see, like, it kind of proves all the work that you put into it when you see this actual album, this vinyl. And still nothing sounds like them. I even have a crappy little record player in it. I just love the sound of it.
0: Yeah. I was just watching something on the etching process and everything, and it's kind of mystical. I mean, the fact that you can etch these grooves into a piece of vinyl, it's kind of mind-blowing, you know?
1: Yeah, like a hockey puck. And then some guy was like, hey, you know what we ought to do? Let's put music on that thing.
0: Yeah. Well, we have a lot more music to get through today, and I still want to get back on and talk about future plans and some of your other collaborations. As a matter of fact, this provides a great segue to get into our next block. You were mentioning Grant Sabin. It's my understanding you two have collaborated in the past too, right?
1: Well, we've done some festivals and shows together up in northern Colorado, and we just... But, you know, of course, we both like the same style of blues. So we are always, when we get like 5 minutes of time to talk, we're just in the corner going like, hey, have you heard this album? You heard this album? And what do you think of this? And we always kind of bounce off of each other with ideas about, Because he kind of does a one-man band thing where in that he plays guitar and harmonica at the same time, too. So we always kind of have a, I don't know, I guess you could call it like a friendly rivalry where we're like, ooh, what's he going to do now? Yeah. Now I got to see if I can do it better than him, you know? So
0: we'll be sure to get one on from him. I also have a couple other tracks, but right now we're going to get back into this set with Off the Ground from CWIN's Bounce, Boogie, and Bump. I'll be back in just a few to help wrap things up, but right now, turn it up and sing along. You're listening to Gyno.

0: walked about a mile away and I found that ring underneath my feet.
1: Coming by way of recommendation from today's guest, CW Ion, it's Grant Sabin from his latest album, Work. The track Bringing That Block to an End is Didn't Sell My Ring, today on Gyno. We also heard Off the Ground from the Bounce Boogie and Bump release, the album that we're talking about today. CW, we have just a couple more minutes left. I can't thank you enough for spending some time with me here today. I hope this is the first of many conversations. What an incredible release. This is far from your first album. I think you said it's what, number 10, right?
2: Yeah, this is number 10. Yeah.
1: What do you have up your sleeve next?
2: Right now we've got some big tours planned. I've got a really big announcement that I'm going to make here in a couple days. I don't know that I should make it yet.
1: Well, you can tell me. I won't tell anybody.
2: Okay, cool. So for the longest time, I've been playing this an old guitar. It's a 1964 Silvertone, which was like the Sears order guitars back in the day. I'm going to join my friend Jacob Shihei as an endorsed artist for Silvertone.
1: Wow.
2: So we're going to be, I don't know if you call it label mates or guitar mates.
1: Yeah.
2: But that's coming up really soon. And I've been playing this thing for years and years, and I'm finally going to get they'll put me up on the website with Jacob, and we'll be the two guys from New Mexico on there.
1: Yeah, I'll be looking for the signature model as well.
2: As will I, my friend. Hopefully I can get that done. That's kind of my dream right now. Yeah.
1: Well, it's not that far off. Yeah. You got the tour. You have the exciting news with Silvertone. Let's see. Where can people find your music at?
2: You can always go to my website, which is cwayon.com. I have a Bandcamp page, which is almost the same, cwayon.bandcamp.com. It's got all my albums digitally. There's some free download stuff on there. You can always find it on iTunes and all that, you know, Spotify and stuff. But if you get it from the Bandcamp, I see more of that money than those companies do. So, and then it shows. You can always come to a show, get a vinyl. We'll have vinyl at shows. And I always have CDs at the gigs.
1: I'm a big believer, once again, in vinyl. In fact, I've been collecting what I call my Armageddon collection. In the event that all this digital stuff goes away, there is music that I absolutely have to have on hand. And let me tell you right now that Bounce Boogie and Bump certainly needs to be in my collection as well.
2: Oh, that's awesome, man. I appreciate that.
1: Well, I hope we can stay in touch. And please keep me informed of any other great news that you have going on. I'll be watching closely. I do want to give a shout out to Lisa. And we didn't even get an opportunity to really talk about some of the random magic by which this came about. But, you know, that just gives us more reason to talk here in the near future. Please join me again on another episode of Gyno.
2: I would love to join you again, man. That would be great.

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2: The following Soulful Sunday mix tonight is pre-recorded. Thank you for listening. Enjoy the show. Have a good evening.

That was Charlie, last name Wilson, and The Gap Band. That was one of the biggest jams, best-selling hits that they had. We used to party to that one. That's one of the, oh my goodness. And nice and long, you got some exercise. See, when they used to play these old school jams, the long versions, you get a workout at the parties, right? So that was one of the best. Love it. Hope you're having a wonderful Sunday evening. Giving shout outs to my family and friends in the D. Matt, Kevin, Marla, Kafira, Jesse, and more. Thank you for your likes, for listening, comments, calls. Thank you. We have the SOS Band, Heat Wave, Brothers Johnson, Cameo, Aaliyah, Michael Jackson, and more.

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May 5th, 1993. Leo's diary.

0: I want to give a shout out to Stefan, Brianna, Sharon, and Angeli. Thank you for the likes on Facebook. And I'm playing an all-time favorite classic that the message just spans decades. The message in this song is "What's Going On" by Marvin Gaye. It's a special request for Stefan. Thank you so much for asking for it, because if that doesn't apply to today, I don't know what does. It's a very deep song. So gonna play "What's Going On" by Marvin Gaye. Thank you for listening. Hope you're enjoying the show.
1: Hey, what's up now?
2: Brother, what's up?
1: This is a big party, man.
2: Yeah, brother,

I'm giving a shout out to Bo in DC. Thank you for listening. I hope you enjoy the music. I miss you. Hope you enjoy the show. And I'm going to have to play Marvin Gaye's What's Going On Again for Stefan because he didn't hear it. So when he tunes in and lets me know, we're going to hear that song again. And that's okay because that song fits what's happening today in this wonderful song. Very positive message. So I hope you're enjoying the show. That was Riding High by Phazo. We have songs coming up by Chaka Khan, the Brothers Johnson, Isley Jasper, and Isley. Caravan of Love. That's another song that has a very powerful message in it. And Shining Star by Earth, Wind, and Fire. Hope you're having a good evening, Fairbanks. 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

I want to give a shout out to Wilson for the like on Facebook. And Stefan, your song's coming up. Thank you all for the likes. Thank you for listening. We are on the web at kwrk.org. You can click on the link and listen in. If you can't get it through the radio, comes well in the car, but some places in the area it may not come through too strong, but playing some nice classic and new R&B songs. I want to take this time to share some stress relief tips. I posted one that said do the stanky leg and relieve some stress because there's a lot going on. Oh my gosh. With the marches, you know, March for Our Lives and just, you know, everything that's going on with the government and politics and, you know, in society, illness and lots of people passing away. You gotta stop and take a break, take a deep breath, you know, sing a song, dance, call a friend, get with your friends and laugh and, you know, ask others to help. Smile as much as you can. You know, avoid, you know, clutter. Get a hobby. Do some exercise that your body likes. Just take a walk. Enjoy nature. Pet your critters. Give somebody a hug. Tell people you love them. You know, and just appreciate everything you can. You know, look for the blessings or benefits in life. And don't take, you know, things for granted. We tend to sometimes, but I know every time I see something, a tragedy or just, you know, a message, whether it's in the news or it's somebody's, you know, post or something, I just stop and say, thank you so much. Thank you so much for whatever it is I have or that I'm safe. Somebody ran a yield sign, you know, today, and I was glad I was watching them before that, or it would have been a very bad collision. And I said, grateful I was watching that person. So enjoy the music. We have some Sade coming up, the Isley Brothers. Who else? Usher. Earth, Wind & Fire, Boys to Men, Montel Jordan, Janet Jackson. Those are some good artists. So if you haven't been dancing, if you haven't been shaking your thing, I'm going to say shaking your thing or shaking your booty, you can do it now. Okay. I hope you're enjoying the show. Thank you so much for listening to the Soulful Sunday Mix on KWRK LP 90.9 FM Fairbanks.

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0: I want to give a shout out to Melody, Kafira, Lisa, Wes. I call him Wesley Wes. Jackie, Sharon, Cindy, for liking my post about take a little break from the stress and do the stanky leg. They like that. And that's what I was playing at the time I was playing that song. So I had to post that because it's such a fun song. And just because all of the posts that I saw, stressful things going on with people. So I hope you're enjoying the music. We are on the web at kwrk.org. So if you can't tune in on your radio like old school, then you can hit us up on the web. But it does come in, the station comes in really clear in the car. So depends on where you're at, what you're doing, if you can tune in. We have Boys to Men, Montel Jordan, Janet Jackson, some more jams coming up. Thank you for listening in. Thank you for the likes. Thank you for the comments. I am, chatting with people all over, out of state, that's listening in. I've been sending the website out to people so they can tune in. I'm loving it. So have a good evening. Here we go with some more music on the Soulful Sunday Mix.
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2: This afternoon, we want to talk about the ballot or the bullet. The ballot or the bullet explains itself. But before we get into it, since this is the year of the ballot or the bullet, I would like to clarify some things that refer to me personally concerning my own personal position. I'm still a Muslim. That is, my religion is still Islam. My religion is still Islam. I still credit Mr. Muhammad for what I know and what I am. He's the one who opened my eyes. So today, though Islam is my religious philosophy, my political, economic, and social philosophy is black nationalism. You and I... As I say, if we bring up religion, we'll have differences, we'll have arguments, we'll never be able to get together. But if we keep our religion at home, keep our religion in the closet, keep our religion between ourselves and our God, but when we come out here, we have a fight that's common to all of us against an enemy who is common to all of us. Whether you are a Christian or a Muslim or a nationalist, we all have the same problem. They don't hang you because you're a Baptist, they hang you because you're black. They don't attack me because I'm a Muslim, they attack me because I'm black. They attack all of us for the same reason. All of us catch hell from the same enemy. We're all in the same bag, in the same boat. We suffer political oppression, economic exploitation, and social degradation. All of them from the same enemy. The government has failed us. You can't deny that. Anytime you live in the 20th century and you walking around here singing, "We shall overcome," the government has failed us. This is part of what's wrong with you. You do too much singing. Today it's time to stop singing and start swinging. And I'm here to tell you, in case you don't know it, that you got a new generation of black people in this country who don't care anything whatsoever about odds. They don't want to hear you, old Uncle Tom, handkerchief heads talking about the odds. No. This is a new generation. If they're going to draft these young black men and send them over to Korea or South Vietnam to face 800 million Chinese. If you're not afraid of those odds, you shouldn't be afraid of these odds. And when I speak, I don't speak as a Democrat or a Republican, nor an American. I speak as a victim of America's so-called democracy. You and I have never seen democracy. All we've seen is hypocrisy. We don't see any American dream. We've experienced only the American nightmare. And the generation that's coming up now can see it. and are not afraid to say it. If you go to jail, so what? If you're black, you were born in jail. If you black, you were born in jail. In the North as well as the South. Stop talking about the South. Long as you south of the Canadian border, you're South. This is why I say it's the ballot or the bullet. It's liberty or it's death. It's freedom for everybody or freedom for nobody. America today finds herself in a unique situation. Historically, revolutions are bloody. Oh, yes, they are. They have never had a bloodless revolution or a nonviolent revolution. That don't happen even in Hollywood. You don't have a revolution in which you love your enemy. And you don't have a revolution in which you're begging the system of exploitation to integrate you into it. Revolutions overturn systems. Revolutions destroy systems. A revolution is bloody. But America is in a unique position. She's the only country in history in a position actually to become involved in a bloodless revolution. All she's got to do is give the black man in this country everything he's doing. Everything. I hope that the white man can see this. Because if you don't see it, you're finished. If you don't see it, you're going to become involved in some action in which you don't have a chance. We don't care anything about your atomic bomb. It's useless because other countries have atomic bombs. When two or three different countries have atomic bombs, nobody can use it. So it means that the white man today is without a weapon. If you want some action, you got to come on down to earth. And there's more black people on earth than there are white people on earth. It'll be the ballot, or it'll be the bullet. It'll be liberty, or it'll be death. And if you're not ready to pay that price, don't use the word freedom in your vocabulary.
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4: 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Conundrum Demure. On this week's episode, we feature an enchanting conversation with Caribbean American writer, educator, and activist, talking with us from her place in the UK, Leslie Ann Brown. Before we get to that, I want to let you know I really appreciate you listening. And if you'd like to contact us, ewconundrum@radiofreebrooklyn.org or freespeak@wfde.org. It's so nice to be with you. Let's get to it then. A sort of conduit, dear friend, vis-a-vis this week's conversation, Leslie Ann Brown, and yours truly, E.W. Conundrum Demure, for sure.

0: Leslie Ann Brown, is that you?
1: It is. Hello, how are you?
0: I'm doing all right, given the circumstances.
1: Right. Well, what circumstances?
0: We'll get into that,
1: All
0: I mean,
1: right.
0: world stuff, not personal stuff.
1: okay. I just have to be clear.
0: You never know. I mean, we all have our personal stuff, but
1: That's right.
0: that's why the world, it'd be nice if it wouldn't make it harder for it. It's hard enough when everything's okay, right?
1: Yeah,
0: But
1: that's true.
0: nonetheless, I want to welcome you back again on Troubadours and Rock On Tours. We've been having you on pretty much once a year as of late, and I love it.
1: Yes, I do too. Thank you so much.
0: Oh, it's great. It's great to have your voice a part of our program. And just for those who haven't heard you on the program before, Leslie Ann Brown is a Caribbean American writer, educator, and activist, among other things. And she's talking with us from her place in the United Kingdom. How's the summer been?
1: It's been really good. I've had an amazing summer, aside from the drought and the hot weather and the heat wave. Other than that, it's been I couldn't ask for a better summer.
0: Just because of, the nice time you got to spend doing things that you wanted to do.
1: Yeah, being out in the garden, and I traveled a bit, and just, I mean, as I've gotten older, I just can't take the heat as I used to. When it gets really hot, I just get really mad.
0: Yeah. How's the air conditioner situation in the UK?
1: We don't have any AC. Yeah, and it's probably not going to happen. We're probably not going to go that way, personally, like in our household. But we're thinking about, I'm thinking about putting some protection, some, trees, and I'm thinking about making my space into a food forest that will have different layers. Most importantly, for the challenging times up ahead with the weather. So if you have like a multi-layered garden or food forest, that really helps keep it makes like a microclimate, so it's a lot cooler.
0: Yeah, that sounds great. Like you're thinking fruit trees and shrubbery. Is that
1: Yeah.
0: that's
1: Yeah. So
0: yeah.
1: I'm thinking about like we won't have, figuring out a way to make a little micro ecosystem. It's a big
0: Well,
1: project.
0: it sounds it, but what a great way to spend your time, right? I mean,
1: Yeah. Yeah, exactly. Because when you're here, so I'm in the English countryside, and when you're here and you're experiencing a drought, the first thing I notice is, I mean, aside from the heat, it's just how much bare land there is due to the agriculture, like and the historical agriculture. So, the thing that people attribute to the English countryside, the rolling hills, etc. That's actually, not really good for the climate because it's just bare land and it's absorbing all the heat, and there are no trees to protect it and cool for the animals and the people, etc., etc. So I'm just thinking that what I could do is just plant some trees in my garden.
0: if everybody did it in the aggregate, it would make a great sort of contribution.
1: I mean, it just makes no sense. Like, I mean, trees are like it's. I don't. It like when I was in. I mentioned in our email that I recently traveled to Trinidad, and you feel it there too. You just when you're in the jungle in the forest, you're nice and cool. It doesn't matter how hot it is out there, and then you go out and there's concrete, and there are no trees, and there's no shrubbery, and the heat is unbearable.
0: Yeah, and it's not going to get better. I mean, recent
1: No.
0: reports from the UN, the IPCC, the world group of legitimate scientists talking about climate change say, we're not going to make those projections that we said we needed to in terms of temperature. It's going to increase beyond where it needs to, where it should be, or limit, and thus we have to deal with some more extreme weather patterns. It's a matter of now just preparing for it.
1: Yep.
0: Yeah.
1: It's going to be a ride.
0: Yeah, it's strange, really is. It's hard to wrap your head around something like that, you know, because it most of us are just trying to live our lives day to day. And now to hear that the planet you live on is going to have some extreme weather patterns that you're going to have to deal with. It's, you know, how do you?
1: Yeah, we just, I mean, I'm just sort of operating on the premise of taking it one day at a time. I mean, otherwise it becomes too overwhelming for me, at least.
0: Yeah. You're right. One day at a time. And you know, the thing that is frustrating for me is how the government that is supposed to have your best interests in mind and handle these problems, they make it worse often. So Absolutely. You're fighting against them.
1: That's their job.
0: Yeah.
1: You ever heard of the idea that, you know, I'm not saying it's true, but the idea that, you know, government, so govern is to, you know, to govern, to have some sort of power over, and ment is your mentality. So, I mean, the government role, one can argue, is to merely control how we think.
0: Yeah, I never heard that.
1: We have a corporate government. I mean, of course they're not going to care. They don't care about us, no matter where you go in the world.
0: It's true.
1: You know?
0: It's true.
1: It's all corporate. It's all, you know, I mean, who are these corporations too? I don't mean to be so, you know, general in my speech. But yeah, I mean, it's like, it's corporations. That's who runs everything now. And maybe a big giant lizard.
0: I don't know about the lizard.
1: A big giant lizard in a hollow earth.
0: Yeah, it could be. I wouldn't be surprised. It could be Elon Musk. He could be that lizard.
1: He's probably the lizard. I wouldn't be surprised. Or how about that Palantir guy whose name actually spells the lizard, the reptile?
0: Oh, yeah. Oh, my gosh. Yeah, you're right. He's another dangerous one. Yeah.
1: And they all come from South Africa. What a coincidence.
0: Isn't that odd? Isn't that odd?
1: Yeah, isn't it odd that a regime of apartheid and colonial violence would produce such hateful men and anti-life men? It is strange, isn't it?
0: Are they both boars? Are they descendants of the boars?
1: I don't know who they are descendants of in South Africa, but that's their lineage is white South African.
0: Yeah.
1: I don't know the specifics. I don't really think it matters whether they're Dutch or English. I mean, of course, in the micro, you know, economics and political status in South Africa, I don't mean to demean that they're not these little nuances and differences, etc. But I think in the wider world, it doesn't really matter to us, at least.
0: No. And we need to get a handle on it, I suppose. But it's, you know, I was at a festival this weekend, a beautiful community festival, and there was a stage where there was music being presented and different, you know, dance and such. But there was a point at one, there was one point where a band that was playing at the end of the show, it got real, like, quote unquote, patriotic. And it was like cultic. It was like a cult sort of deal. They were singing all these really bad songs and had the whole crowd singing them, like the one by Lee Greenwood, the one that Trump loves, you know, proud to be an America, you know, all that stuff. And I was weird to watch. It was weird.
1: You're like, how did I end up here? You got hijacked. You got held ransom.
0: I felt that way.
1: Hail captive.
0: Yes. Yes. And I also felt like, why, my fellow, you know, community brother and sisters, are you doing this? You look like, you know, again.
1: Because whiteness is a cult.
0: Yeah. It's really strange.
1: It's a cult. You know, when I say whiteness, I mean, you know, the whole like colonial settler project, you know, it needs, you know, people not to think and people to blindly accept this, you know, unchecked loyalty to national, you know, identity.
0: I agree. And then they couple God into it, too.
1: Yeah, well, of course they do. I mean, you know, the Abrahamic God is the probably one of the most powerful tools to use to oppress people.
0: Yep.
1: You know, he was a he's a mean one. He's a bully.
0: Yeah. I totally agree with you.
1: And a sexist. And a racist, because when you look, when you read the Bible and you talk about and you think about, like, you know, or even, you know, certain religions' concept that they are the chosen ones and the others are not, and, you know, that pretty much, you know, they base these beliefs on the Bible, which talks about chosen people, and then if they're chosen people, they're not, you know, they're people who are not chosen, and sort of, you know, the original apartheid, you know, so.
0: Yeah. Yeah, I do know. And we're talking about basically the monotheistic religions at the moment, right? That all come from the same
1: Abraham.
0: Place.
1: Yeah. Yeah. Mm-hmm.
0: So Islam, Christianity, and Judaism.
1: Mm-hmm.
0: And it's weird today, especially in the United States of America, I guess, maybe not especially, but where I am, you have to watch these criticisms, because all of a sudden you're called, you know, a racist yourself, or a bigot, or an anti-Semite. Mm-hmm. And we talked about this our last conversation too.
1: Mm-hmm.
0: So I don't know when you say the chosen ones, automatically that goes to Judaism, right?
1: Or Jehovah's Witnesses.
0: Or Jehovah's Witnesses. True.
1: You know, so, or any other, you know, millennial cult that's out there, and there are many, you know,
0: they all feel they're the chosen ones.
1: Yeah. You know, it's you know, a kind of psychosis, I guess, that's kind of acceptable. I mean, when you look at, the whole cult, situation that's allowed to happen, like within the States and even globally, you just, you know, you have to wonder, like, you know, how come this is so prevalent, you know?
0: Yeah, I don't know. Is it just because it's passed on from generation to generation, indoctrination?
1: I think that because modernity, like, which comes from colonialism, so much of that has depends on stripping away the basic conditions necessary for not only survival, but having a good quality of life. It leaves us without the tools for that. So it's much easier to go to religion when you no longer have like sincere community and relationships based on reciprocity and all of the values. It's I was talking to a friend of mine the other day, and I was explaining to them about a former student of mine who's now a friend. And this person is in their early 30s and married and has a family now. And I've known this person since they were in the fourth grade, you know, so this is, you know, I started as their teacher, and when we became friends, they would invite me to their home, and it was a Palestinian family. And they would just always, like, when I went there, they would always go, like, over and beyond, because there was, like, this big respect for me because I was a teacher. And also, I think, you know, I think this is just also a cultural thing with how they treat guests. And this family, being in proximity of this family, it really showed me the power of family, because I come from a very broken family background. So when I was around them, and also a lot of my other students, when I would see and witness, like, you know, if you were in community with, like, Muslim people or Palestinian people, you know, you will see this really big value on family. Like, I'm not saying it doesn't go wrong sometimes, whatever. I'm just speaking about my experiences and what I have witnessed. So, you know, like, you know, you don't, like in Islam, you don't have like, you know, you don't have like, you have rent free, you know, like loans. You can't charge exorbitant loans. You don't see if you go, like, once I was speaking to someone before October 7th, and they were like, you know, if you come to Palestine, you won't see any homeless people. You know, you see there's a level, a certain level of kind of taking care of each other and well-being that's ingrained in these societies. And it's probably even pre-Islam. You know, it's not a, it's, I don't think it's necessarily a religion thing. And I think it's a cultural thing. So I when I was talking to my friend, I was just like, you know, I really think that's probably one of the reasons why the West is so antagonistic and so wanting to destroy, you know, so-called Middle Eastern culture, right? Because the values that are there, these indigenous value systems, they are, you know, completely against, like, you know, our capitalist individualized culture, which is what we've been pushing, right? So if you, so like, if you look at Jim Jones, let's go back to the cult thing. If you look at Jim Jones, like, most of his followers were black, were poor black people who didn't really have a lot of resources. Their communities had been, have been attacked, you know, historically by the government. They were like, without a lot of, I think the basic resources, you know, if you think it's like you're the descendants of enslaved Africans, et cetera, et cetera. It's easier, I think, to, it was easier for him to go into that community and tap into this, you know, kind of fallout of history and attract followers that way, if that makes sense. So I think that is why we have so many cults. I think people are just like, you know, it's easy to, like, what is it that cult with that had the Brahman sisters in it? Nexum, right? Yep. So he has all these women following him, you know. So if you're not, actually, this is one of the things that I'm really looking into right now because it has something to do with what I'm working on. But this whole idea of, like, why do women allow themselves to be pimped out? You know, like, if you are, like, some kind of Svengali guy, you can actually go out there and there's, like, a kind of brainwashing, this kind of like mind control thing that you could do, and you can actually get, like, you know, think about Charles Manson, like, you know, like what was that dynamic that people just fell into him and under his sway, particularly women, you know? So you have all of these women who have like daddy issues or, you know, whatever. I mean, men of course do it, you know, are victims that way too. So yeah, so that's why we just have a lot of our culture produces lost souls.
0: Exactly, exactly. You know, men, think about skinheads, right? White supremacists. Yeah. Those are usually young teenagers or young men in their 20s who are lost, had bad family situations, and they find some dominant male who says, I will protect you, I will guide you. And, and that's how they fall into that cult.
1: Yeah.
0: It's broken. Yes. Yeah. It's people that have a broken background. And often, as you said, our society cultivates that sort of thing.
1: Absolutely. It's part of the system. It's built in. That's what I'm looking into. I mean, that is the whole colonial blueprint. Yeah,
0: it is. I mean, even if you read Howard Zinn ever in People's History, he goes there. He talks about the founding fathers did the same thing.
1: Yeah, absolutely.
0: With the farmers here, and that's how they were aristocrats, the founding fathers, and they got the agrarian, the common folk to fight their battle for them. Right.
1: Yep. Yes.
0: Yeah.
1: So that's the whole thing. Well, you know, going back to, like, you know, that is the point. It's just to, like, divide us, like, keep us away from kind of really understanding the mechanics of it. It's the aristocrats who are, you know, benefiting, like, with the founding fathers, right? But the farmers and everybody, they're fighting for what? America, this concept of, you know, these strong white men that you want to follow, that you've been socialized to think of as, you know, leaders.
0: It's Yeah, and I don't know about human nature component, like even given everything being perfect, let's say, as we would see it, everything being a community, a collective, people working together, not at cross purposes to hurt each other. Is there an impulse in us as a species to want more, to be jealous, you know, that kind of thing? I wonder sometimes too, if we're just flawed
1: Well,
0: as
1: yeah.
0: as a species.
1: Well, the Native Americans have this idea of the spiritual virus called Wetiko. Have we spoken about this?
0: I don't recall speaking about this.
1: So Wetiko is this idea of it's a spiritual like disease, and it's what the Europeans came with. It's just this kind of unchecked desire for more, for like they came and they just disseminated populations, they disseminated forests. It's like this take, take, take, this kind of bottomless greed. So it's interesting when you so the concept, it's not just when you read more about it, it's not only the Europeans that have this, everybody has it, but it is your job to check yourself, and you can have a society, because a lot of Native American nations had systems that checked this, where you were not allowed to have this unchecked greed. And for example, there's this activist in Trinidad that I have had like year a year years long conversations with, and one of the things she keeps on saying, Jillian Goddard, is that when in many indigenous society, for example, if you were like considered selfish, if you weren't sharing with the people in your community, you would get thrown out, because there was no room in order for survival. You can't be selfish, And then when you think about it, in our culture, we encourage being
0: It's a
1: selfish,
0: virtue.
1: right? Yeah, it's
0: It's
1: a
0: a virtue.
1: virtue, right? So yes, I think we all have these, we all have these desires. This week, so a lot, we all covet, covet. We all, are tempted and et cetera. But again, it's really coming back and having the moral rigor, which is not something that we're even necessarily taught as a society, to really just kind of like, you can, it's okay to feel these things. It's what you do with these things. That's the pro that that's the issue, right? But we are
0: Right.
1: coming up in cultures that completely, again, colonialism, they you can't, having a discussion about that, like in school, why are we not teaching, basic ideas about this in public education? I didn't have it, like, oh, what's ethics, what's morals, how do you, what's having a, being rigorous around these things, what does it look like, whatever. There's no conversation. So if you don't have any conversation about it, it doesn't exist. Everybody's
0: Yeah.
1: on their own and in their own little nuclear household. And I love the idea that it's called nuclear, because it is kind of like has had this atomic like effect on culture, right? Yeah, so.
0: I'm really fascinated by how easily it is for us to get lost in bad ways, so to speak, and how I think we have been in the United States since the beginning, and I guess it comes over, as you mentioned, from Europe. They're indigenous, they're people here looking at us thinking we're crazy, how we just want to take everything, how we're so aggressive. But we looked at the people, the indigenous folks that were here, as savages, when it really,
1: Well, it's all projection. The whole
0: yeah,
1: colonial
0: of
1: project is
0: course.
1: projection. And then also, to be fair, the like before the whole like religious I can't even say that word, but that whole religious rule came over Europe. I mean, the people were living close to the land. They were living with these, in respect with their environment and each other. These are values that I think that, they had to be universal globally. Otherwise, human beings still wouldn't be here.
0: True.
1: So it wasn't like Europeans like you know, the people here in Europe were always like this. I mean, they were tortured and they were, you know what I mean, killed out by the royals and the church, right? And forced to be, you know, because again, we have to remember the colonial project started in Europe before they exported it.
0: Right.
1: You know, because there were people here who were like, you know, I mean, when you think about, you know, being here in the UK, it's so interesting because you look at the history and you'd be like, you see this, like, the whole Roman thing, it's crazy, you know, like how they came here and you know, the fighting, this long legacy of trying to be a sovereign people. And when I say that, I don't mean anything to do with like the royal family or, you know, you just have, you know, human beings that lived here and fought here who may not even have a lineage that's still here, because, you know, at the end of the day, when you're in the UK, you know, a lot of people here are coming from, you know, then they're coming from up north, right? Or German, or, you know, because at the end of the day, a lot of settlement happened within the UK from the people coming from up north, whether they were Germanic or Nordic, you know?
0: Right.
1: So there was this whole also displacement going on here, you know, which I really would love to read more about, because it's just like, you know, again, if you're blonde hair and blue eyes, you're kind of like, you know, you are coming from a different place, you know what I mean? Like, geographically, at least, that's, you know, the story. So yeah.
0: And you hear theories about how certain humans, based on the natural environment they lived in, if it's harsher and it's harder for them to find the means to you know, stay alive, they're more aggressive. They have a different mindset that develops because of that reality that they have to deal with, as compared to people who are in a more, you know, easy natural environment where there's fruit all around and the weather's is nice. They're more laid back. They're less aggressive.
1: I wonder
0: if that's true. Sometimes
1: I'm sorry that I interrupted you. Yeah,
0: no.
1: I don't know if that's true, because okay, yes, of course, ideas of scarcity brings out the worst in us, like, you know, in today's the way that we think or whatever, or if you know, but I think that okay, if you look at the Inuit people, or you look at people who are living, I mean, you can't live in a harsher environment than if you're right. And they don't, you know, they didn't have that level of violence in their community. Actually, one of the things I've been looking into, and I need to look into it more, but it's like how the Inuit in Greenland, like, historically parented. Because one of the things I'm looking at, basically what I'm doing, I'm constructing a multidisciplinary argument about why the West hates its children. And people are going to be like, what do you mean? We don't hate our children. Look how well Western children are treated. Da, da, da. This has all come, and it's just something I'm doing on my own because it interests me. And that's what's driving me. But to me, what kind of why I'm doing it is because of my own history of abuse, and wondering how come people allowed it in my life. And then also with the Epstein rupture, right? Because everybody, I've noticed that there's very little conversation taking place about the fact that there are actually children involved in this. Whatever conversations we're seeing on a public platform, it's usually not tackling the fact that it's children that he was trafficking. And then also this idea that the Epstein rupture was like an aberration. It was like a isolated thing, because I want to show that it's actually a blue, you know, it's actually built in to the colonial blueprint. It's not an exception. It actually is the system that children are treated so badly, but we hide it. You know, it's very, because that is that's also the colonial blueprint. It's like everything is hidden. It's like I'm reading this this book, and there's a quote where they talk about, in the colonial language, the colonial language doesn't reveal, it obscures. So it's not going to tell you what it is. It's going to actually tell you, it's going to have the exact opposite word, right? So yeah, so I'm just
0: What book is that from?
1: That quote comes from Race, Rights, and Rebels by Julia Suarez Crabb, and it's a quote that that she cites. But it's a great, it's a book that is, I quoted from that book in my first book, actually. And I'm rereading it again because my, you know, I'm not an academic, and I'm realizing that as I've gotten older, my brain doesn't work the way that it used to work. So reading academic papers, it's very difficult for me. So I'm doing it very slowly, but I enjoy it. Like I said, you know, like I'm doing this because I enjoy it. It's like kind of like a game for me. And because the thing is that when, because I'm like my activism, I've realized of late is really an academic activism, because when you look at the knowledge that's being produced in the academy and the fact that it's written in a language that's not accessible to most of us, right? How can you make that information? Because all of the information I need to build my argument is in the academy. It's there. But no one can put the argument together the way that I can. So now I have to go and I have to find the research and the academic papers, so which is either behind a paywall, or a lot of times, you know, there's this culture of open source, which is amazing, that a lot of academics subscribe to, et cetera. But just like really noticing like how inaccessible this knowledge actually is. And it's like these institutions are getting so much money from like the government. This is what Aaron Swartz was talking about, right? When he was, you know, when the government went after him because he was downloading all of the JSTOR papers. Like, that's exactly what his story is about. He thought information should be free and accessible to everybody.
0: Right.
1: So we have all of the information that we need to actually, and the language, because, you know, language is being, it's being created and recreated in these, like, if you look at decolonial language, it's, you know, like how they are, you know, their whole ontological language, you know, and what they're saying about, you know, colonialism. And I mean, it just opens up your eyes like, oh yeah, you know, that's right. That is what it is. But if you don't understand what they're saying because you are not an academic, or because that paper never even crosses your, you know, the detection because it's, you know, you're just a regular working Joe, what's the point?
0: Right. Well, and that is exactly the situation. Most people don't have the time, the privilege to sit around reading stuff, and even if they can get access to it, as you're mentioning, so you're not part of the conversation. You have no real understanding of what's going on, why things are the way they are right now. You just kind of have to go,
1: yeah,
0: make it through the day.
1: Exactly. So that's what I'm doing. I have the time.
0: That's good.
1: But I tell you, it's really interesting to just to see what's being produced. And again, to be like, I'm looking for that quote for you, by the way, and just realizing like how inaccessible it is, and also how hard it is to understand. Like it takes me, and I'm okay with it. I'm not like, you know, I'm not bemoaning the situation. I'm just noticing that this information is not easy to grasp, especially for someone, of course, who's not an academic.
0: Well, I mean, the sources that you're seeking to find the information within, are these like academic institutions? Are they governmental institutions? Are they private institutions?
1: Anywhere. If I would be like, okay, so let's say I know that there is this concept called the coloniality of being, right? It's about like what colonialism means for what colonialism has meant for you know, what it has meant to being human. So with colonialism came this whole idea about who's a human and who's not a human, right? So there's this coloniality of being. So I'm like, okay, if there's a coloniality of being, there must be a coloniality of space. Like, what has colonialism meant for space. So then I would just Google that. And then, you know, all these things would come up that uses that that term. And then I would go through that and just kind of figure out, like, okay, which, you know, which one of these papers or articles or whatever is kind of offering me a concept of where, you know, what you can do with that, with that coloniality of space and what it means, et cetera. And then you see, you know, you'll see like all of this, like for me, I did just that. I was like, okay, what can you say about, what can you say about the colonial

0: realism of space. And then I found, like, you know, there's literally this book called On the Coloniality of Space, The Invention of Order, you know? And he's talking about how, you know, with colonialism, it invented this whole sense of order, right? Which I know, but then, you know, I can read what he's saying about it and get more of an idea of what other scholars have said about it, and more an idea of the terms that are being used and the language that they're creating or recreating around it. Because again, that opens up the way that I can see and interpret where we are today. Because the problem with colonialism and where we are today is that the connections get obscured. So when I saw the whole Epstein case, me and a whole bunch of people, this argument is not original. I've seen many people make it, right? That happens. That's like a very colonial thing, you know. So you could Google that now, and you'll see a lot of people would say, not a lot, but there are a few people who are like, yeah, you know, if, you know, the Epstein case is is directly linked to Western colonialism, you know. So would people are.
1: And what you're saying, just to be clear, mm-hmm. is to objectify and to abuse young women,
0: commodify,
1: or children, actually,
0: children. Yeah, because the thing is that in this creation,
1: just sexually, or other, like,
0: no,
1: labor?
0: You're commodifying. Your ability. So one of the things about colonialism is that it creates the blameless and the innocent becomes, like, you know, the what is considered human, like fully human. And that, for us, you know, in today's time, that would be like the, you know, the Western European, you know, male, for example. I mean, there are other people who will go into who slip and slides out of that protection, of course. But, you know, the stereotypical image then would be like, you know, like Trump. You know, Trump is blameless. It doesn't matter what Trump does. He's like Teflon. He says it himself, you know. So why is he granted this innocence, you know, as opposed to like the all the women who were once girls with Epstein? They're not even the justice of, you know, the Department of Justice, you know, whatever her name was, who's not there anymore, she didn't even turn around to look at them.
1: Bundy.
0: You know what I mean?
1: Bundy,
0: yep. Yeah. You know what I mean? Yep. Like, they don't even have. So there's an architecture, you know, that's part of the architecture. Who is victim? Who is innocent? So the European who goes out to into the so-called new world, even, you know, through that language, that language in itself obscures the violence that is inherent in this new world order that we're still living in. So Epstein, the geography of the whole Epstein debacle is very interesting, because it does that. It's in the Caribbean, you know, so the Caribbean, like the way that our Western imagination is of the Caribbean, it excuses violence. We know, like, the Caribbean had plantations and sites of violence, just like the Congo right now, right, with all the minerals and stuff. There's these sites of violence that we kind of excuse the violence because of where it is and how it's been constructed in our Western imagination, the map itself, you know, like, you know, Africa looks so small on the map, but Europe and North America look so big. And they'll be like, yeah, but that's just the, you know, I forget what you call it, something projection, but it still goes in line with this very, like, outsized view that we have. Because even, I mean, you know, on some level, if you're in the West, it actually kind of doesn't even matter to some extent whether you're white or not or whatever. Because when I travel as an American with an American passport, depending on where I go, I mean, I probably carry with that passport, or with the way that I speak, or with my certain, you know, certain things in my background, you know, a certain whiteness is attached to it, right? So I don't mean this argument to be very simple, black and white. There are definitely nuances, but I think it's really important that we kind of understand that the way that we see the world, it is directly linked to, you know, what is it? Was it 1492 when he sailed the ocean blue?
1: Yeah. Columbus, you mean?
0: Yeah. You know, I think it's just, you know, and, you know, we're not encouraged to think about these connections. And again, I also want to say that I don't think what I'm proposing is the only interpretation to what has happened at all. You know, I think there are many different ways to look at things and to interpret things, but I think this way of looking at it is a lot for me

0: I'm constructing is the argument that where we are today with the Epstein case is directly linked to colonialism and the creation of modernity. And all I'm doing is that I'm finding all of the papers, multidisciplinary, interdisciplinary, that will prove this argument. That's all I'm doing.
1: So for some reason, the Epstein, and what's the word you're using? The Epstein...
0: debacle?
1: Debacle.
0: We rupture?
1: Rupture. Yeah, I haven't heard it called that before. Is a significant focus of your pursuit here.
0: Yeah.
1: Do you know why that is? Is it, I mean, obviously it's a horrible situation and you're upset perhaps, but why do you think you focus on that aspect of all, I mean, there's so much injustice and so many horrible tendencies and trends. Why that? Because it's in the news?
0: No, because when I think about my own experiences growing up as a girl, coming from the Caribbean, and the things that, and the way that the world navigated around me, I can't even say the way that I navigated the world, I can say the way that the world navigated around me was very problematic. And it's not just, you know, me, the fact of the matter is that, you know, grown men being with little girls is very normal in certain places that you go, you know?
1: To this day?
0: Absolutely. Absolutely. It's totally normal. You know, when I was growing up, I knew of people who were 16 and dating teachers, you know what I mean, in New York, right? And their families knew about it. And it was encouraged, you know, and there was, so, you know, these things are happening all the time, you know, and they're realms that you can, that when you're in it, it's not seen as a anomaly. That's my point is like, this thing, and it's really just, you know, presenting the argument that it's not an anomaly. It is what our system is based on. I mean, look at the fact that Thomas Jefferson had Sally Hemings in like some kind of crazy backroom situation. She was underage, you know, and had multiple children with her. And no one brings that up when they talk about Thomas Jefferson. Thomas Jefferson is still considered to be one of the founding fathers of the U.S. and brilliant strategist, you know, all this stuff, right? So we need to have a reckoning. We need to really kind of just figure out what line do we want to be on when we think about the way that our culture deals with children.
1: And it sounds like female children, basically, though, more than male.
0: No, because there are many, many young boys out there who are just as victimized as girls are, and you don't even hear about it because there's such a taboo around it. So, no, I'm not. Yeah, visually, the female, the girl and all that stuff, that's there are spaces where we can talk about that, etc. But it happens among boys too. And also, I want to say that the abusers are not only male men. You know, I mean, look at Ghislaine Maxwell. You have a lot of women who facilitate these type of relationships.
1: Right.
0: A lot.
1: Right, and we're talking mainly again. These relationships are sexual in nature, and power is a dynamic that we're talking about, and. Also developmental, you know, a person who's 16 doesn't have the emotional sort of capacity yet. They're still a child, right, intellectually, to deal with the power that an adult has. So they're at a disadvantage right there, outside of economics and everything else, that they have little power. And then I'm also thinking about besides the sexual component, I mean, do you also incorporate or include child labor and things of that nature too, when you're talking, when we're talking about adults manipulating young people, children?
0: I mean, you know, the argument is not, I mean, part of it is, I mean, because a large part of it too is that, I'm not answering your question right now. I'm going to answer your question in a second. I'm going to park that because I just want to say that a large part of this project is about how the way that things are set up, people actually become complicit in their own abuse. Okay.
1: Yeah.
0: So there's a component to all of this where, you know, like the late Virginia Giuffre's book, she talks about that, you know, and I think that's really important because it also really affects how we interpret these stories, because we'll be like, yeah, but she knew this person had money or blah, blah, blah, right? So the other part regarding the labor, but definitely because when you look at the treatment of children, so children didn't, so the whole category of child in Europe, you know, which is the basis of our, you know, culture and all of that, it, you know, they didn't even have a category for child up until a certain point, right? That's a recent invention. And up until then, I mean, look at how, you know, I mean, it was kids who were working at the factories and cleaning chimneys and stuff when you talk about like Dickens and, you know what I mean? And right. The Industrial Revolution. The Industrial Revolution was not just enslaved labor, but children. I mean, but we don't talk about that, and we don't look at it. That's my very point. It's like it becomes this something that we don't talk about, and like being in an abusive family, so you don't talk about it. It doesn't exist, right?
1: Yeah.
0: So that is no. It's very integral to our Western culture, of course. I mean, it's really interesting, the spell work, you know. Again, you know, like if you don't talk about it, you don't, and people aren't looking at the language, etc., then it's almost like it doesn't exist. But I wanted to go back to the Inuit. What I was trying to say, make with that point, is that one of the papers I came across was by this anthropologist. And she talked about how she was hanging out in this village with the Inuit. And I'm sorry if I'm saying that. It might be Inuk. There's a difference between when you say Inuit and then I think they may call themselves the Inuk. So I apologize for this clumsy presentation. She was with this.
1: Are we in Greenland? Is that
0: where the village is? Greenland, I believe. Yeah, I believe she's in Greenland. And she's in this village, and the whole village go out to like make a net or a rope or something. And it takes them a really, really long time to make this, let's say it's this rope, right? And it's really long and, you know, maybe a net. And then they go to sleep. They spend a really long time and they're working hard until they get this whatever. And then finally it's done. And then they go, and it takes many people. And it takes, you know, a long time for them to do, and they do it. And then they go to bed and they rest. While they're sleeping, whatever, some of the young ones, they go out and they start playing with the rope or whatever. And they kind of undo like this, you know, they undo it to some extent. So the anthropologists noticed that when the grown-ups woke up and they went and they saw this, you know, mess, they just all immediately started to repair it. They didn't say anything to the kids. They weren't mad at the kids. They just immediately set about repairing, you know, this rope or net, right? You know, the point being that the Inuit, as an indigenous people, culturally, I'm not saying like what, I don't know what it's like post-colonialism or whatever, but you know, pre-European contact, etc., they are, or maybe I guess post, because this is after European contact as well, you know, an integral part of their culture is this very, I guess, graceful parenting or soft parenting, some people may call it, and just juxtaposition that to like, you know, how, you know, I know like how I would as a parent, you know, going out and working, right? You'd be like, right? So part of this project I have put out for myself is really looking at how a lot of Indigenous people treated their children, because I don't think the way, like, you know, think about it, like Dr. Spock, like women, we were looking at this man for parenting advice. Like, how fucking crazy is that, you know? So I really want to find examples. You know, part of this project is just is culling, again, the internet. That's like my best friend, looking at papers, looking at work anthropologists have done. I mean, anthropology is a problematic discipline, but, you know, I'm working within the Western tradition. So, you know, what can I say? Examples of like how people actually treated children historically, because it's there's something deeply wrong in our culture about how we, I mean, even schooling, you know, I can say like putting a child in a building for 8 hours a day where they're, you know, have to sit down, I would say that's torture. You know, I would say that's child abuse, you know, and people be like, oh, you're too radical, et cetera. But I really very strongly feel like, I mean, but the school, our schooling system is a colonial tool, you know, it comes from colonialism, you know?
1: Yeah, so, and it's really to train people to be part of the machine.
0: Totally, you know? So yeah. I just want to kind of, you know, that's what I'd like to do. But that's what I'm spending my time on, because these are all things I've always thought about my whole life. And I can never build an argument because I get too passionate and I get like, you know, whatever. So my challenge to myself is build this argument in only the way that I can. You know, again, people are out there doing it in their own way or whatever, and that's great. But I'm just having fun.
1: That's excellent, Leslie Ann Brown. It's so much fun to talk with you and to hear where you are in your head and in your heart. I love your energy. Always.
0: Thank you.
1: Oh, I do. I love it. I really enjoy talking with you, listening to what you have to say and where you're at. And
0: I appreciate that.
1: I look forward to see the argument as it is developed. I guess at some point, ultimately, it'll become a book.
0: Yeah.
1: Yeah. And I want to mention your other two books that I have. And Leslie Ann Brown has The Decolonial Daughter, Letters from a Black Woman to Her European Son. And her more recent, I guess this is the most recent, right?
0: Yeah.
1: Black Girl on Mars. Leslie Ann Brown's Black Girl on Mars. Excellent. I have both of them. They're excellent.
0: Yeah. Thank you.
1: And we're just about out of time. It goes by quickly. We had a long list of things to talk about.
0: Yeah, I know.
1: But this is cool. This is the way we always do it. We just listen. Yeah. It's organic. So any final thoughts before we go? Until next time.
0: I think I've shared enough of my thoughts. Thank you for listening.
1: Oh, it's a pleasure. And enjoy the rest of summer and autumn. And we'll be talking to you again in 2027.
0: Sounds great. Thank you so much. Take care.
1: You too.
0: All right. Bye, Lawrence.
1: Bye, Leslie Ann. Pale orange despot. Nice car. Nice bridge. Nice trees. Nice warm breeze. Nice rocks. Did you see that guy's dreadlocks? How much is your soul and conscience worth? $5,000? It's a meager company bonus for we, the plebes of the bourgeoisie, who answer obsequiously to this world's human oligarchy. What's more is that the bribe must be spent at the company store. How much longer can you overlook the insults? When will you realize that those who inflict this on us suffer and spread their ailment throughout society? Sobriety, free from attachment, expectations, want of constant stimulation. These weaken you and me. Our good ancestors hope for more from us. Our descendants will reap what we sow. Us, now, here, can live fully and transcend the errant ways of greed and status and sloth and zero sum that somehow have become so dominant an influence and force of nature. How shall we overcome and survive? Certainly not from taking a cynical bribe. And there you have it, episode 691 of Troubadours and Raconteurs, with yours truly, E.W. Conundrum Demure. I'd like to thank Leslie Ann Brown for helping to make this episode possible. And of course, I would like to thank you for listening. If you'd like to get in touch with us, ewconundrum@radiofreebrooklyn.org or freespeak@wfte.org. Until next time, let's give it a go and do our best with this time. Take care of yourself the best you can, and don't forget, you've got to fight the man. Ciao.
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0: Hello from KFF Health News and WAMU Public Radio in Washington, D.C. Welcome to What the Health. I'm Julie Rovner, Chief Washington Correspondent for KFF Health News. And as always, I'm joined by some of the best and smartest health reporters covering Washington. We're taping this week on Thursday, September 24th at 10 a.m. As always, news happens fast and things might have changed by the time you hear this. So here we go. Today, we are joined via video conference by Tammy Luby of CNN.
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3: Good to be here.
0: No interview this week, but plenty of news, so let's dive right in. We're less than 6 weeks away from the midterm elections, and healthcare, particularly its rising cost, is shaping up as a top issue for voters. Sarah, I want to start with you this week because you're part of a new polling project that KFF is doing with the AP, looking at rural voters. What did our new poll find about rural voters and their views on healthcare?
3: Yeah, well, the big headline is that 48% of rural voters believe the economy is worse off now. And that leads into healthcare because their key pain points are, not surprisingly, gas, groceries, and healthcare. Those all rank right up above 60% of those who are polled. They polled about 2,200, roughly, rural Americans across the U.S. in August, mid-August. So this is a very fresh poll, only focused on rural Americans, which, as we know, is a key voting bloc for Trump and the Republican Party.
0: So what, you know, this, the rural voters tend to be more heavily Republican, right?
3: Yeah, they tend to skew Republican. Yep.
0: But there are fewer of them. So, but they're a key voting bloc. So, I mean, if what did they find in terms of, you know, their continued support for President Trump and Republicans in general?
3: Yeah. So, you know, it was an interesting survey in the nuance. And what I love about this, and I've been covering rural America for 4 or 5 years now exclusively, and there is a lot of nuance in rural America. It's not a monolith, right? There's lots of different people. So while 48% of rural voters believe the economy is worse off now, about half also still approve of Trump's job performance. And so what we're finding is the Republicans, I talked to one expert, Tim Slack at the Louisiana State University. He's a sociology professor. He's written some books. What he said was he expects Republicans to set this one out. And we talked to an array of Republicans, and that's sort of what we heard. And you'll have to read our story, but that's pretty much what's in there.
0: I will link to the story. But that's really important because, I mean, one of the things we know about midterms, it's not just who supports who and who opposes who, but who actually shows up to vote, right?
3: Right. Yeah. And what was really interesting for me personally, and it's like one of my colleagues and I were talking and he was like, you have a front row seat to the elections because, you know, rural Americans, they too tend to come out to vote. They skew older and they tend to be voters. Right. But when I talked to the Democrats, they were certainly going to the polls. They definitely knew who they were voting for. But the Republicans I talked to, for the most part, were very sort of like, well, I'll definitely vote for this Republican, but maybe not my Senate seat because I'm not happy with them. So it was a really interesting sort of pause that they would give.
0: So, yeah, it's an early indication, as we say. Well, healthcare is also playing a role in several high profile Senate races. Michigan, of course, is a top one, pitting Democrat Abdul El-Sayed, a longtime backer of Medicare for All, against Republican Mike Rogers, a former House member who is touting price transparency as his health platform. But health is also showing up in Iowa, where Republican Representative Ashley Hinson says she'll fight big insurance, while Democrat Josh Turek says he'll fight big pharma. And in Ohio, where Democratic former senator and Affordable Care Act sponsor Sherrod Brown is pushing to rein in insurance company denials, while Republican opponent John Husted is both vowing to overhaul the Affordable Care Act and restore the expanded subsidies that expired last year, at least temporarily. So it looks like health is a big issue, but in many different pieces. Am I sort of reading this right?
1: I think rather than being a healthcare election in great big capital letters, which we've all lived through a number of those, both in the primaries and in the and the generals, I think it's falling under this larger affordability issue. Like, I think that now has a whole bunch of dollar signs instead of vowels. And I think healthcare is a big concern for people. We hear about it every day, but it's part of this longer, oh my God, life is just too expensive. And then there's also this big trust, a big distrust of big things, including big pharma, big insurance, big everything, right? At the same time, this is a really fast moving political environment. Well, we all know that since, you know, but at the end of the day, it feels like 20 years. And the AI issue, which started out as the data center issues, it's now a larger existential fear of AI and what is going to be done about it and who is afraid. So this is a really shifting election, like what is going to motivate people. And what happens is even more, elections are unpredictable by definition. And this is going to be if it was right today, the Democrats would be extremely happy. But who knows how many news cycles we go through between today and tomorrow. So, yes, it's a healthcare election, but we're not calling it a healthcare election.
0: I was more thinking
1: getting wiped out is a health issue.
0: I was more thinking, though, that neither party actually has a health platform. I'm sort of struck by how Democrats and Republicans are all talking about health, but they're all talking about different pieces of it because we know that within each party, there are differences in what they want to do about healthcare.
2: Right. And I think that's one of the main issues. I mean, the Democrats are talking about how they want to extend the expired Affordable Care Act premium subsidies, which caused a lot of premiums to go up for many millions of people. But they also want to reverse the Medicaid cuts and the Big Beautiful Bill. But then you also have the other side where they're talking about Medicare for All among the progressives. So they're sort of split within themselves and they don't have exactly a unified message. And the Republicans are on the ropes this year on healthcare, as they have been in other elections. And this year, you know, they don't want to highlight all of the cuts that they've made. So they're highlighting, you know, their efforts to fight fraud. We saw Vance's announcement earlier this week, and they're touting, many of them are touting the Rural Health Transformation Fund, the $50 billion fund that was in the Big Beautiful Bill, without saying that the Medicaid cuts are going to affect rural America far more than the Transformation Fund will help them.
3: Yeah, one of the interesting findings in the research study, so this Rural Health Transformation Program is something I've been following pretty closely. And one of the interesting findings in it for rural America is they pretty much hadn't heard of it.
0: So for all of that effort.
2: Yeah, that's surprising because so many of the candidates in that, you know, area are touting it on the trail.
3: Yeah, well, and at the same time, though, they also pretty much hadn't heard of Medicaid changes either. Even people I talked to who had kids enrolled in Medicaid said they were pretty much unaware maybe some cuts were coming. I did talk to a former hospital worker who said, yeah, it's going to hurt a lot of people, but she was a Democrat. That most of the people I talked to were unaware of Medicaid, and they also were unaware of the Rural Health Transformation Program and its impact. So I don't know where that leaves the Republicans, but their messaging just isn't getting out there on at least the RHT.
0: Well, to pick up on what
1: people are just very overwhelmed. I don't think it's really hard to know. Like, people have these gut feelings and these sort of ideological identities, but everybody's so overwhelmed by everything right now. I even wonder with the polls, like, who even answers their cell phone for? Yeah, we already made the shift from landline to cell phones, right? I mean, everybody is just swamped, and some people have just tuned out, and some people just can't absorb everything that's out there. So I don't think voters are that well informed about the facts. I think a lot of people vote on guts. And, you know, sort of gut feelings. And I think that's always been true to a certain extent. But I sort of, you can't poll on whether people are paying attention to polls.
2: One thing that an expert told me a couple of years ago that I thought was really, you know, insightful was the fact that people see their gas prices every time they fill up or every time they pass the gas station. They see the increase in grocery prices every time they go to, you know, buy food or go to a restaurant or so. But they only see their healthcare increases when they need care or maybe once a month for the premium. So, you know, I think you were right, Joanne, when you said that the healthcare is now sort of lumped into a larger issue of affordability. But the affordability crisis that people are really seeing daily or weekly are gas and groceries, not necessarily healthcare.
3: In my interviews, what I noticed was people, I would like call people and they were one guy was at the gas station who was filling up his truck, right? Grandmother talked about how much her groceries were and how her gas and grocery bill every week was $200, which was just a lot for just her, right, in Iowa. And so it's very salient to them and very tangible, like you said, Tammy, that those costs are right in front of them. And frankly, it should not be overlooked that for a lot of people, they don't pay attention to diesel prices, but diesel prices have a huge impact on people in rural America, especially not only because they're using it for their trucks and farming equipment, but they just use it more. So these affordability issues, these pocketbook issues and concerns, the messaging on that is not positive for either party right now.
1: And you don't have to message. You just have to pull out your wallet, right? I mean, all of us can afford our groceries, but I'm aware. I mean, when you go into the store, you see, I mean, I think even people who are not pressed are shopping differently and thinking differently. So, I mean, I think people aren't necessarily paying attention to the messaging, but they are paying attention to their lived experience, which, as Tammy said, you see on every gas station every time you drive by. Even if you're in an EV, you're aware of it.
0: So also, as Tammy said, the administration seems to be pushing its fraud agenda as its big health issue. As you mentioned, Vice President J.D. Vance had a press conference Tuesday to announce that the administration is canceling the ACA policies of more than 750,000 people who the administration suspects are fraudulently enrolled in the program. Now, one of their indications is that these enrollees haven't filed a claim, but I did a little digging, and according to our Peterson KFF health tracker, it's not at all unusual for people not to file a claim. First of all, most people are healthy most of the time. The bottom half of the population only accounts for 3% of healthcare spending. By comparison, the top 5% account for 50% of healthcare spending. Also, those with the cheapest plans tend to have the biggest deductibles, and now the average Affordable Care Act deductible is nearly $4,000. So even if you do have a medical expense, you're likely not to bother to file a claim that you know isn't going to be covered. So I know fraud is one of the really big Republican answers to rising healthcare costs this year, but is it really good politics to announce you're taking away people's health insurance like the month before people go to the polls?
2: Well, I mean, again, they're saying that they're actually not taking away health insurance. If you listen to the press conference, both Vice President Vance and CMS Administrator Mehmet Oz said that a lot of these people are phantom enrollees, that this is all just fraud, that brokers and agents, you know, seeking higher commissions signed up people who don't necessarily exist. And, you know, and they argued that other people may not have known that they had ACA insurance or they may not be eligible, so therefore they don't qualify. Now, I'm not necessarily justifying that, but that's what they're arguing. They're not saying they're ripping it away from, you know, people who, you know, should be on the plans. And then, you know, and they are taking some measures against fraud. They're suspending brokers and agents who are suspected of fraud. They're going to be more strict with the guidelines. But interestingly, they're also putting a moratorium on new brokers and agents, which could make it harder for people to sign up in coming months. You know, as you said, Julie, open enrollment. Well, you had said it's right before the election. It's also right before open enrollment starts on November 1st. So, you know, I think there are probably a lot of brokers and agents and, of course, the government navigators out there to help people. But, you know, it's possible that some people may not be able to be helped as quickly because there is now this moratorium. But the discussion of the non-medical claims, which Dr. Oz also really focused on, is coming from Paragon, which is run by Brian Blaze, who was a conservative health policy leader and was, you know, involved in the first Trump administration. And he's definitely very involved in this administration as well.
0: And I actually saw some pushback about that, you know, how they are counting people who don't file a claim. I saw some pushback from the insurance industry that said, you know, they're double counting some of these. If you've changed plans, even if you were only in a plan for a month and you didn't file a claim, they're looking at that as you having been, you know, enrolled in that plan all year. So, yes, there definitely is some fraud. We've known this since my colleague Julie Appleby helped, you know, uncover what was going on back in, I think, 2023, definitely in 2024. The Biden administration addressed this. The Trump administration has also already addressed this, but it seems unlikely that they're going to revoke, you know, 750,000 policies, and all of those are going to be phantom enrollees or people who didn't know they had coverage. There's going to be some number of those people who have insurance and assume they have insurance, or who assumed they had insurance and may go to use their insurance and find they no longer have it.
2: Right. And that is, I mean, people have definitely been concerned that some, you know, legitimate enrollees will be caught up on this. And, you know, that was a question that actually came up in the press conference. And they said, well, you know, we worked really hard. We sent FedEx letters. We tried to contact them. We knocked on doors. We went to their houses. You know, I don't know if they or the insurers actually did that. But yeah, there are people who are concerned that just giving, you know, people 30 days to respond and prove they're real may not be enough.
1: I think so. That's on the politics level, there's the two fighting messages, which is, you know, we're getting rid of the crooks and the fraudsters, right? And then there's more on the Democratic side, they're ripping health insurance out of people's hands. And the truth is, there's, you know, Julie, just, you all just said, you know, there is fraud out there, and we all know that. And none of us are, I mean, we don't want to be endorsing fraud, but there's a policy reason too. Some of these people who are supposedly not making claims are healthy. You know, like they just didn't get sick this year. Doesn't mean they won't get sick next year or be in a car accident, what else? But right now, it's good for insurance risk pools. It's good for the ACA to have healthy people in it. So the idea that we're going to look for people who don't have health claims and kick out the healthiest ones is just going to raise costs for the sick ones. So it's what they call the death spiral, right? Or the insurance death spiral. So,
0: and it already is raising costs. Right. We know that.
1: Right, right. So, I mean, there's something like that on a policy basis. Yes, go for the fraud. Make sure it's really fraud. Stop talking about the individual. Although the CMS press release was balanced, it did not talk about crooked recipients. It really did talk about, I went back and read it because politicians talk about it differently. But the CMS press release was about brokers and fraud on the business side, it wasn't blaming the individuals. But people hear fraud and, you know, get away from that. Figure out where the fraud is and where the need is and what the smart economic policy, knowing what we know about insurance, is. And don't do things that are going to raise costs as you scream fraud.
3: I guess the question I had actually was, you know, I did not cover this announcement, and Tammy, it sounds like maybe you did, but did they say they were cutting subsidies, or are they canceling the arrangements with the individuals? Like, are they working with the insurance companies, or are they just canceling? I don't quite understand the actual practical implication of it, basically, what's happening.
2: That's also one thing that's not 100% clear.
0: Yeah. I went back and watched, and yeah, it was all a little bit vague. So we will see how this plays out. But I guarantee there are going to be people who are not fraudulent who are going to get caught up in this, because there always are. All right.
1: And there's some people who don't exist. I mean, there probably really
0: are. And absolutely.
1: There are some phantoms. I mean,
0: I'm sure there are a lot of phantoms. I don't doubt that.
3: And before you leave the topic, Julie, I think it bears pointing out that all of this is happening. This announcement comes just as people are looking at that open enrollment and looking at their premiums and deductibles and copays going up on the marketplace as well. So it's just an onslaught against these ACA plans at this point.
0: That's right. And one of the things we know is that it's not the greedy insurance companies, as some politicians are saying. Healthcare costs are going up, and therefore premiums across the board in the ACA, in Medicare, in employer health insurance, premiums are going up everywhere. We're seeing that this year. All right, moving on. Over the summer, we talked about a regulation from the White House Office of Management and Budget that would impose a layer of political oversight over the grant process pretty much across the government. Congress has blocked that regulation, at least until December. But late last week, the Washington Post reported that the administration was preparing an executive order to create a political oversight committee just for grants from the National Institutes of Health, basically trying to ensure that all biomedical research funding advances the president's priorities. It appears as of Wednesday, the administration is backing off on that after Senate Appropriations Committee Chair Susan Collins of Maine, who's battling to keep her seat and with it the possible Republican majority in the entire Senate. She complained publicly about this. But what would it mean if the administration actually follows through with such an overt politicization of the scientific grant process?
3: I mean, the power to veto the awards that the National Institute of Health gives is the huge research portfolio that they have, and use politics to veto that. I mean, it's just a really interesting battle going on, because Bhattacharya, he has long been an advocate of some of these policies that, or these research programs that are focused on minority populations. So it's interesting to watch play out. It'll be interesting to see what the next step is for the administration.
0: Yeah. I mean, according to several news sources, I think this was broken originally by the Washington Post, there was a big fight in the Oval Office last week with Jay Bhattacharya, the head of NIH, a former researcher who's received NIH grants, and Russell Vogt, the head of the Office of Management and Budget, who's behind this, you know, effort to put a political layer of approval on top of the grant-making process. And according to the stories, Vogt won. Although now, after Susan Collins wrote a strongly worded letter that I actually snidely said, well, this isn't going to have much impact. Clearly it did. So I was wrong. And again, as I point out, Collins is also embattled right now and needs to keep her seat. And it would behoove the administration for Collins to keep her seat and keep the Republican majority. But, you know, there seems to be a lot of pushing and pulling in this administration about, you know, how much they want to try and basically take away Congress's ability to determine how this money gets spent. It's $47 billion for NIH. page every year. And Congress has long, you know, bipartisanly, maintained that they get to determine how that money is spent, not the administration. They say you're going to spend it this way. The administration's job is to do that.
1: The other thing is this fight, you know, which Collins has won for now, this panel overseeing your final review of grants, is not the politicization of science. The politicization of science started on January 20th of 2025. NIH grants have been cut. We've all seen the wars, you know, like wars is not too strong a word, between the administration and leading research universities, the funding that's been cut. Those are very NIH funded institutions, Harvard being the one that's sort of most in the headlines consistently, but it's not just Harvard. There's a list of banned words that if diversity and things like that you can't get funded for. So there's all sorts of politicization of science that has already occurred, that is occurring every single day. This would have taken it to another level. Collins for now has won, and she has there's a few other voices speaking up. I noticed that Senator McCormick from, I believe I'm spelling it, saying his name right. Julie, correct me. I'm going to say that again. If it's wrong, tell me later. I believe Senator McCormick of Pennsylvania, Republican of Pennsylvania, has come out with some op-eds and some statements saying, you know, science is important. Science cures. Science also is great for our economy. Science is a driver of the ROI on NIH is high. So the politicization isn't starting. This was an attempt to escalate it. And we'll see where it goes. I mean, Collins has been pretty consistent on this. She did get the temporary blockage of related proposals.
0: The regulation, yeah.
1: Yeah. So this has been a consistent issue for her. She's been successful so far.
0: Well, I think, and I'm so glad that you said that, you know, this all, the politicization of science started when this administration, you know, took office, because I think that's been one of the undercovered stories, really of last year and this year, about how the nation's entire biomedical research establishment is struggling under not just the cuts and the delays imposed by the administration, but the uncertainty and their inability to plan. The Harvard Crimson has two interesting stories this week related to this. In one, the Harvard School of Public Health is considering approaching some major health corporations, including United Healthcare and CVS Aetna, to help make up for the federal funding cuts that they've seen. Just 2 days later, the Crimson reported that three current and former Harvard researchers, one each from the medical school, the School of Public Health, and the Kennedy School of Government, are all leaving Harvard to go to Canadian universities. We've talked about a potential brain drain before, as European universities kind of upped their recruiting of American scientists. Are we actually seeing this exodus start? I mean, biomedical research, as you pointed out, Joanne, you know, the return on investment for biomedical research in this country has been huge. This is an enormous and bipartisan engine of economic development in this country. And people are sort of not paying attention as it's kind of crumbling.
1: It's not just scientists either. I mean, first of all, it's not just Harvard. There are academics from across the country. I do not have the numbers. I can't cite you an accurate number. But scientists, researchers, and the social sciences and humanities too. I mean, there are academics, not just the international ones who have to go home for some of the students, but the American academics in science and non-science have left the country in numbers that are worth paying attention to, although it's not like they've all gotten into, like, you know, Noah's Ark, that they've all, you know, everybody's. But the other thing, it's not just future science. They have cut large numbers of clinical trials that were already underway, which means that we've lost the investment we already made, and that people, you know, who've been given their time and volunteered for these trials also don't get, they got cut off from them. So, it's not a left-right thing. I just don't understand the common sense of stopping a cancer trial midway, or stopping an Alzheimer's trial, or anything else midway, and throwing out the money and the knowledge, because these are not partisan. Republicans and Democrats agree that cancer is bad. You know, like Republicans and Democrats, and I dare say independents, don't want to get Alzheimer's or see their loved ones get Alzheimer's. I've just never totally understood why this has been seen by top officials in the Trump administration as a good thing.
3: I mean, I think we need to go back to what you said, Joanne, which is January 2025. There were two executive orders on woke things, right? Diversity, inclusion, and all that. And I have not been focused on these particular grants, but I've been writing about the Digital Equity Act from a broadband standpoint that affects, you know, tons of rural Americans and their ability to do telehealth, for example, and things like that. And that act has been under fire from President Trump And they have been using those executive orders as a way to sort of attack not only science and research and the things that we watch here with the federal agencies, but across the board in the administration. If it's a considered woke mandate, they've gone after it. So I think we do have to go back to that and look at those executive orders and say, that's the game plan, right? And so I just wanted to note that. I do think these grants have been uncovered. I think this research has been uncovered, but I also think across the board with this administration, those executive orders have had a large impact.
0: Yeah, you know, we talk about how executive orders don't have the power of law. Although I will say in this administration, executive orders have had a lot of power to actually do things, as we've pointed out, sometimes maybe not legally. You know, sometimes we've had courts step in to stop them, but this administration has always been do it first and ask permission later. All right, we're going to take a quick break. We'll be right back. So I'm old enough to remember when we were told that Republican pollsters told the White House to stop talking about and stop HHS Secretary Robert F. Kennedy Jr. from talking about vaccines because anti-vax sentiment wasn't popular with voters. Well, that advice didn't seem to age well. Last week, we had RFK Jr. giving the keynote at a conference of the group Children's Health Defense. That's the anti-vax organization he helped found. In his hour-long plus speech, Kennedy told the group that it has a, quote, strong and steadfast friend in Donald Trump, among other things, and promised new studies into the effects of electromagnetic fields and contrails, the water vapor clouds emitted by jets. Meanwhile, Trump himself doubled down on his earlier vaccine comments, this time urging that drug makers divide regular doses of vaccines into five separate doses. It's not clear which vaccines he was talking about. In an effort to reduce autism, this despite the fact that vaccine doses are carefully tested already, and there is no evidence that any vaccine or combination of vaccines has anything to do with causing autism. Do they care more about the anti-vaccine base and maybe getting them out to vote? Or do they just not care that much about the majority of voters who believe that vaccines are, on balance, you know, a good thing?
3: I mean, I think that they are out campaigning, right? Like, they are worried about the midterms, and they have sent Kennedy out to rural areas in particular, which is why I know about this, to campaign on this. He's been in Iowa trying to draw that MAHA crowd. So the anti-vax movement is part of the Make America Healthy Again movement. And it's true that more people tend to believe that they can favor Make America Healthy Again. They tend to be folks who are also in the Make America Great Again camp too, and have that identity. So if they can gin up the base, then I think they're going to try to do that before November.
0: Yeah. Back to what we were talking about at the beginning. It's all a matter of who turns out.
1: The health part of not MAGA, but MAHA is not all anti-vax, right? And so some surveys have shown that many of them do vaccinate their children, and they're concerned about pesticides. They're concerned about ultra processed foods. They're concerned about other things that, you know, many people would actually agree on, although they may identify more with the MAHA movement. So even within MAHA, vaccines, they don't all agree with Kennedy on vaccines. But I mean, I agree with Sarah, the timing of this and the intensity of this, as people are dying from measles, which Kennedy says they're not, I think they see that in certain counties or areas of the country, the rejuvenation of the anti-vax conversation and orders and so forth is probably a voter intensity issue for them. Trump has never called for no vaccines. Trump has never said polio vaccine was a fake. I mean, he hasn't gone anywhere near. He's really in that sort of, we have to change how we vaccinate, rather than we don't want any vaccinations. He's the changing the dose, smaller, you know, and of course he exaggerates it. You know, those of us who have kids, they've never had a syringe the size of a vat. We don't put vats of chemicals into our children through. I mean, how would they fit? They're very small babies. You know, you could put the baby in a vat, but you can't put a vat in a baby. I mean, I agree that the timing is very political. And, you know, there were rumors a few months ago, not even a few months ago, there were rumors a few weeks ago that Kennedy would be out after the elections and that, you know, Oz might go in. Now, interesting, Oz has gone on TV and said the measles vaccine is good, your child. You know, there's measles out there. Get your kid vaccinated. But he's not as loud as Kennedy.
0: Yeah, or is visible. Well, meanwhile, as we are taping today, the president's nominee to lead the Food and Drug Administration, White House health policy aide Heidi Overton, is appearing before the Senate Help Committee for her confirmation hearing. It's only just starting, so we will pick up on what happened there next week. Next up are drug prices. President Trump last Friday held yet another event at which he bragged about lowering drug prices. But I keep wondering, has he really? Yes, drug prices are down a bit, not the 80 or 90% that Trump likes likes to say it's more like 3%. And analysts say at least some of that is due to the Medicare negotiations that were put in place under President Biden, but are just now taking effect. So it's not at all clear how much is due to the deals the president says he's striking with these drug companies. Public Citizen actually got hold of some of the documents, and the agreements are pretty vague. I guess the big question is whether the public will believe the president when he says he's lowered drug prices, or whether they'll believe what they see when they go to the pharmacy counter. Back to what we were saying earlier, you know, it's hard to talk about gas prices going down when every time you get in your car and drive, you see them on a big sign. I mean, I guess drug prices might be a little bit easier because not everybody takes drugs, but I'm wondering whether the people who do are believing him when he says this.
2: Right. And this has been, you know, one of his mantras in the first administration as well as now. And I fact checked both his comments on that drug prices have been down this year and that we have the lowest prices in the world now, which is another thing that he loves to say. He loves to say that he's strong-armed Germany and France and other European countries to lower their drug prices, which...
0: No, to raise their drug prices. So
2: I'm sorry, to raise their drug prices, right, that we're benefiting because now other countries are paying more and, you know, shouldering more of the burden. And, you know, the international experts that I've spoken to say there's no evidence of that. So, no, generally... comment, you mentioned that the drug prices are down a little bit, 3%. That's from the CPI, from the inflation index. But, you know, most experts don't use that. People I spoke to said that that's a very faulty measure. It shows the total cost at the pharmacy, but that's also what insurers pay. So, you know, people are paying less. It's hard to say. And as we know, people's largely what people pay at the pharmacy counter depends on their insurance. I mean, yes, there's deductible issues and all of that and copay issues, but you know, that's a year long contract typically, and it depends. And even today, in fact, KFF came out with a new report showing that on TrumpRx, they looked at, I think, 32 drugs, and only about half of them actually did have lower prices than, you know, another comparable country. So it's very murky. We did get some details from the Pfizer and Eli Lilly disclosures that Public Citizen got, but it's also very heavily redacted. And Washington Post, that broke the story about this, said that they omit key financial terms, the negotiated prices for drugs and other provisions, making it difficult to independently assess the agreement's values to taxpayers or the companies, you know, and I'm sure also to patients. So, you know, it's unclear.
0: And another thing we know is that people who follow the stock prices of these companies have suggested that it's not going to hurt the companies very much, which suggests that it's not going to lower the prices very much. I mean, again, we don't know a lot of specifics, but that's certainly an indicator that the companies don't think that they're going to have to lower their prices enough to hurt their profitability. Let's put it that way.
2: Right. Some companies have mentioned some headwinds from U.S. pricing and MFN, but it's not been a huge issue for them.
0: Yeah.
2: And from the beginning, I mean, you would think that when Pfizer started this out in September, oh, you know, if this was really a huge issue for Pfizer, their stock price would have plummeted. And, you know, that's not the case.
0: It has not. Finally, this week, an update on that very sad and strange surrogacy case in California and Alaska and Texas. That's where a surrogate who was carrying a baby for a couple wanted to keep the baby who was born with severe cardiac birth defects. That was after she, the surrogate, refused a request from the couple to terminate the pregnancy after the heart defect was detected in utero. This week, Supreme Court Justice Elena Kagan refused to overturn a lower court decision allowing the baby to remain in the custody of his biological parents. This may or may not be the last word in this particular case, but I'm sure this is an issue that eventually will get heard by the high court, and good luck to the justices sorting it all out. You know, it's one of the difficulties that we have seen with some of these cases with, you know, who really are parents. Is it the people who provide the, you know, the genetic material, or the people who carry the you know, fetus to term? And what are we going to do when we have artificial wombs? And I think we're going to go on. And Joanne, did you want to add something?
1: Most of these are state laws. Most of these surrogate cases are basically a state law, and maybe we'll see that change. But I also think it's important to point out that this child, the baby was born. It does, in fact, have a heart defect. And the biological parents who got the custody, according to the court, are taking care of the baby. I forgot whether it's a he or a she. In the hospital.
0: It's a he.
1: In the hospital, getting the heart care. I don't think the prognosis is great, but they are doing everything you can to make the baby as healthy and comfortable. From the press reports, I'm not in that hospital room, but this is a family that does not want to have a child with this really serious heart defect born. That is a fact. They wanted the abortion. They didn't succeed. The courts prevented them from getting the abortion. The woman, the carrier, the gestational carrier, won that. But it is important to note that this couple is doing what I think all of us would, you know, agree. Yes. The child is getting medical care.
0: They have a baby and they're doing everything they can to keep him alive and get him well.
1: Other decisions get made down the road and it'll be their decision. You know, hopefully it'll have as good outcome as possible. It's obviously not easy for anyone who has, you know, I have never had a seriously ill child, but I have had friends who have. It's unfortunate that the extra legal battle gets imposed on top of what's obviously, this is a family that, this is a couple who really wanted kids. You know, surrogacy is not cheap or easy or emotionally, you know, it's difficult. And this is not a happy story for anybody.
0: It is not. All right. Well, that is this week's news. Now it is time for our extra credit segment. That's where we each recognize a story we read this week we think you should read too. Don't worry if you miss it. We will post the links in our show notes on your phone or other mobile device. Tammy, why don't you go first this week?
2: Okay. Well, my extra credit is an exclusive Wall Street Journal story titled RFK's Enhanced Security Was Funded with Money from Minority Health Office by Liz Esley White. And, you know, we were talking about where the grant money goes. Well, some of it apparently is going for RFK security. So she noted in the story that the cost of the health secretary's security jumped from about $10 million in the last fiscal year to $17 million this year. And what she said was striking was that HHS told Congress earlier this year that it was moving about $12 million from its Office of Minority Health to help cover the increased security costs. Now, Liz spoke to some internal unnamed sources who told her that the secretary's office had discretionary funds that it could have used.

0: needs instead. But it took the $12 million from the Minority Health Fund to deal with across-the-board budget cuts. Now, I didn't actually realize that this Office of Minority Health was created by President Ronald Reagan after a landmark report found that Black infants in the U.S. were more likely to die than white babies, and, you know, among other disparities. And this, the office actually funds grants and efforts to close these gaps. Its budget, its annual budget is about $74 million. So the other thing that the story noted as we were discussing, a little different than NIH, but it said that HHS notified 16 nonprofits and universities in August that grants from the Office of Minority Health had been canceled. They were telling the nonprofits that the cancellations were due to limited funding and new priorities. And those new priorities include the root causes of infertility and reproductive health conditions, including low sperm count and erectile dysfunction. So that's the story. I will say that an HHS spokeswoman told the Wall Street Journal, Secretary Kennedy faces much more serious, a different security environment, and that his protection reflects the threats he faces, his extensive travel, and the security required for him to safely carry out his duties nationwide.
1: Okay. Joanne.
2: My friend, colleague, and co-author Josh Sharfstein at Hopkins flagged this story for me, and he might have used as many exclamation points as I usually use in my email to him. It's a Slate story. It's quite a story. A Slate story by Molly Olmsted, and the headline is just called The Mystery of MedBeds. This is a long, involved story where each paragraph gets darker and more mind-boggling than the prior paragraph. The med beds, in case any of you don't know, are these fictitious things that Trump tweeted about, or maybe it was, I think it was Truth Social, about a year ago, and then deleted it the next day. There's never been an explanation. Med beds do not exist, but they are believed by people who think they exist to cure all illnesses and make us all whole, healthy, probably happy,
1: and long lives,
2: etc. Yeah. Right. As the author, she calls it a dark fantasy, that we will be pain free, that we will have forbidden knowledge, etc., etc. She just said, Molly Olmsted decided to trace where did this come from, and her first thought was like QAnon, and then there's a section about QAnon, and then it was. And she goes back. It wasn't QAnon. Then she goes through New Age. She went to a yurt in Sedona, and she learned about subatomic taken, I'm not pronouncing the right, particles. And it turned out it wasn't even New Age. Without being a spoiler, it actually goes back to some people with rather ahead of their time crazy beliefs in the 1960s. So just go read it.
1: Yeah, it's quite the read. Sarah?
3: First, I just want to say, you know, reporters like the ones you're mentioning are just amazing. Like the work they're doing and that digging into the agency spending and following those trails. And that's why I picked this other one, John Wilkerson at Stat. My extra credit is GOP aims to change Medicare advisors' math so it's more favorable to health insurers. Now, the reason I really like this story is John knows Medicare. He knows MedPAC. If you've ever sat in that room watching MedPAC discuss things, and then you talk to the experts and find out that Medicare Advantage was supposed to save Medicare money, but never has, right? I say go read this story. It's a very interesting analysis, basically, of how it could help insurers, but may not actually decrease Medicare Advantage payments at all anyway. So it's just another ball down that road, but it's definitely worth following. And kudos to John for writing it in a way that's a fun read.
1: My story is also from a colleague who likes to dig for things. It's from my KFF Health News colleague and cubicle mate, David Hilsenrath. It's called The Drugs and Devices Have Been on the Market for Years, but FDA-ordered studies still aren't done. It's one of those stories that has been done before, but needs to be repeated every so often, that when the FDA approves something with the requirement for post-market follow-up, that follow-up often does not happen. The FDA has for generations tried to walk the fine line between getting promising treatments into the hands of patients as fast as possible while still ensuring that they are safe and effective. An analysis of FDA data found that nearly 600 post-market studies that were supposed to have done have been delayed, quote, often by years, which means not just that some products on the market may be causing problems, but even if they're not, they might not actually be working, which wastes money and keeps patients sick. So hats off.

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1: We'll be back in your feed next week. Until then, be healthy.

giant multinational corporations are filled with monstrous vermin, poisonous, vile murderers, and they eat, drink, and shit money. They buy our politicians for a song, and these fucking politicians sing as we gag and cough, sold down the river to die. Fuck you who betray the people you were elected to help, elected to work to help, to make life better for. Fuck you all in the ass, you fucking treasonous puppets. The ninth level of hell will welcome you.

0: Hello, and you are listening to Eco Justice Radio. We present environmental and climate stories from a social justice frame featuring voices not necessarily heard on mainstream media. Eco Justice Radio acknowledges that we recorded this show on the traditional territory of the Ahachmen people, also known as the Huaneño of Southern California. Welcome, I am Jack Eight. On today's show, Climate Fiction Origins, J.G. Ballard's Atrocity Exhibition. We look into what is this new, or maybe not so new, genre in literature called climate fiction. We share a clip from the PBS show Hot Mess that sets the concept down, and we look into Ballard's post-apocalyptic dystopia genre, where he used cars in the novel Crash to symbolize the mechanization of the world and humanity's capacity to destroy ourselves with the technology we create. James Grant Ballard, who lived between 1930 and 2009, was an English novelist and short story writer known for psychologically provocative works that explore relations between, well, human psychology, technology, sex, and mass media. Ballard's original climate fiction work from 1962 was the post-apocalyptic new wave science fiction novel, The Drowned World. He followed with the controversial 1970 short story collection, The Atrocity Exhibition, and of course, as we mentioned, the 73 novel, Crash. In 1984, Ballard won broad critical recognition for the war novel Empire of the Sun, which Steven Spielberg adapted into a film. J.G. Ballard's literary fiction spawned the adjective Ballardian, defined as resembling or suggestive of dystopian modernity, bleak man-made landscapes, and the psychological effects of technological, social, and environmental developments. Well, we're going to have some literary fun today to set up the idea of what has now come out as a new fiction genre called climate fiction. First, we begin with a 2019 clip from the PBS show Hot Mess featuring Lindsay Ellis of It's Lit and Amy Brady, the editor-in-chief of the Chicago Review of Books.
1: Hey, everybody. Thanks for coming to the first ever Hot Mess Book Club. Today, we are talking about climate fiction. We all were supposed to read Parable of the Sower. Does anyone want to start? No? Okay, how about a really easy question? How would you define climate fiction? Do you even know what climate fiction is?
2: I have the book, though.
1: Did you read it?
3: Hold on, guys. I've been reading climate fiction for a long time, so I think I can help. So what is climate fiction? It's actually not a straightforward question because authors, writers, and critics alike are still trying to figure that out. We've seen a lot more writers writing about climate change in the last several years, and we started to use the phrase climate fiction or cli-fi to differentiate it from other types of writing. I've seen the genre really grow over the last few years. And I think that's for a couple of reasons. One, climate change has just become a much more urgent problem. I also think that this is maybe the more crass reason, but there has become a publishing market for it. Readers are more eager to read about climate change in novels and short stories. And in some bookstores, you'll even start to see shelves that say cli-fi up against their sci-fi or fantasy bookshelves. Writers are creating climate fiction for all kinds of reasons. Some of them have scientific backgrounds, and this is a way to draw on their backgrounds and put it into narrative form. But not all of them. I think most climate fiction writers are creating their novels because they have anxiety about what's happening in the world right now.
1: Beyond just using their stories as a way to process climate anxieties, it also seems like writers and creators of climate fiction are hoping for some kind of change. Like maybe by reading a climate fiction novel, a new activist or climate-conscious voter will appear. But does climate fiction actually have that kind of impact? Is it changing how people think about and respond to climate change? I honestly have no idea. So I asked Lindsay Ellis, the host of PBS's It's Lit.
4: Filmmakers and authors, living on a planet and having anxieties and wanting to capitalize on a hot topic, I
1: I can't be held responsible for that pun, may want to use their medium as a message. But a tricky thing about incorporating climate change into a narrative is that it can feel a little propagandistic to audiences since the topic is so politicized. So you might end up with a piece of fiction like The Day After Tomorrow or Captain Planet and the Planeteers, which tend to be remembered not as fondly as something like WALL-E, where climate change wasn't such a central part of the narrative. So this is probably why lately we've seen cli-fi as more of a backdrop. Unless you're Lil Dicky, who released a song this year called Earth. You'll never guess what it's about. It's like Captain Planet and the Planeteers and We Are the World had a baby. And it had fart jokes and jokes, and that's Lil Dicky's Earth. I don't know. I don't know what this says about Gen Z, who didn't, like, live through Captain Planet and the Planeteers, that they see this and they're like, well, Ariana Grande's in it. Fine. And of course, do we have the question, did Lil Dicky change anything? Probably not, because that also begs the question, does media actually have an effect on people's perceptions? Will cli-fi change your mind if you watch a movie or read a story where climate change is bad and we have to do something about it? Will it move you if you did not already care about it to begin with? For comparison, let's look at a much more well-studied topic, violence in video games. Question, do violent video games make people who play them more violent themselves? And the answer to that, according to the studies, is no. Asterisk. Long-term exposure to violent media isn't more likely to make you go do violence. It isn't more likely to make you a violent person, but it desensitizes you to the idea of violence.
4: Huh. Maybe we should take a step back and try to understand where climate fiction came from before we can figure out its actual impact on our brains and society.
3: To my mind, climate fiction really begins with J.G. Ballard's 1962 Drowned World. It's a novel about global-wide climate change that was caused by human activity. But we can actually go back even farther than that to Jules Verne's work. Jules Verne is often considered to be where sci-fi began. And if we go back even farther than that, we can land on Shelley's Frankenstein, where in the background of that novel, we see all kinds of climactic changes. Another novel that is often left out of these conversations is Steinbeck's The Grapes of Wrath, which came out in 1939 and was about the Dust Bowl, which was another large-scale environmental catastrophe caused by human activity.
1: Every decade of the 20th century, but particularly in the second half, has had some version, some different take on cli-fi or anthropogenic climate change or the environment in general. B-movies surrounding nuclear anxieties and radiation were particularly popular in the 1950s and the early 1960s.
5: We may be witnessing the beginning of an era that will mean the complete annihilation of man.
6: Annihilation?
5: The beginning of the end.
1: In 1966, Harry Harrison wrote Make Room, Make Room, which was adapted into Soylent Green in 1973, which dealt with the topic of overpopulation.
7: Silent Green is people!
1: And throughout the 1970s and 1980s, we saw a lot of works that were concerned with the effects of nuclear war, both on the environment and on the population. And of course, there is the Mad Max trilogy, which helped codify this sort of nondescript post-nuclear dystopia, which was even more overt in its follow-up, 2015's Mad Max Fury Road, one of the best movies that has ever happened. I don't make the rules. But once we start getting into the 90s, the trend starts turning more towards stories that center around the societal damage that comes about as a result of climate change in conjunction with usually other things, but mostly climate change. So we have Octavia Butler's Parable of the Sower and its follow-up Parable of the Talents, which centers around a sort of much more subtle and realistic climate disaster and government inaction in the face of climate change ultimately leading to societal collapse. Margaret Atwood's Mad Atom trilogy, which started with Oryx and Crake, also centers around a sort of confluence of things ultimately leading to overconsumption, overpopulation, and of course, climate change. On the more on-the-nose side of things, we saw movies like Waterworld, where the world is covered in water. A thing that can't happen. But here's Kevin Costner peeing in a cup. But there are also lots of films where climate change isn't the
6: central conflict, but also a huge part of the narrative. In the original 1950s film, The Day the Earth Stood Still, Klaatu shows up and tells humanity, you need to stop doing nuclear war, or we'll kill you. But in the 2008 remake, Keanu Reeves shows up and tells everybody, you need to stop doing the climate change, or we'll kill you. And lately, the trend has been films that are not centrally about climate change, but incorporated into their narrative.
3: In the last few years, climate fiction isn't just science fiction anymore. We're now seeing writers write about climate in the realm of fantasy, in the realm of romance, and actually in the realm of realist fiction. Those would be books that are set in the present tense here in the real world and talking about climate change as it's unfolding as we see it.
0: That was the PBS show Hot Mess, featuring Lindsay Ellis of It's Lit and Amy Brady, the editor-in-chief of the Chicago Review of Books. The Atrocity Exhibition is J.G. Ballard's instruction manual on how to disrupt mass media and recontextualize technology in a dystopian landscape overrun with, well, industrial waste and technological white noise. So, this first clip, and if you know what that is, if you don't know what that is, walk outside, open your ears, open your eyes, and see what's happening out in the world. The first clip is from the 1973 BBC film, directed by Harley Corkless, and features Ballard talking about car crash fetishism and the response to the bleak modern landscapes dominated by industrial monotony and the, shall we say, irrational violence of the technology-infused world, which would coalesce into his controversial novel Crash, published in way back in 1973.
8: In slow motion, the test cars move towards each other on collision courses, unwinding behind them the coils that ran to the devices by the impact zone. As they collided, the debris of wings and fender floated into the air. The cars rocked against each other as they continued on their disintegrating courses. In the passenger seats, the plastic models transcribed graceful arcs into the buckling roofs and windshields. Here and there, a passing fender severed a torso. The air behind the cars was a carnival of arms and legs.
9: I think the key image of the 20th century is the man in the motor car. It sums up everything. The elements of speed, drama, aggression, the junction of advertising and consumer goods with the technological landscape, the sense of violence and desire, power and energy, the shared experience of moving together through an elaborately signaled landscape. We spend a substantial part of our lives in the motor car, and the experience of driving condenses many of the experiences of being a human being in the 1970s, the marriage of the physical aspects of ourselves to the imaginative and technological aspects of our lives. I think that the 20th century reaches its highest expression on the highway. Everything is there. The speed and violence of our age, its strange love affair with the machine, with its own death. The styling of motor cars, and of the American motor car in particular, has always struck me as tremendously important, bringing together all sorts of visual and psychological factors. As an engineering structure, the car is totally uninteresting to me. I'm interested in the exact way in which it brings together the visual codes for expressing our ordinary perceptions about reality. For example, that the future is something with a fin on it. And the whole system of expectations contained in the design of the car. Expectations about our freedom to move through time and space, about the identities of our own bodies, our own musculatures, the complex relationships between ourselves and the world of objects around us. These highly potent visual codes can be seen repeated in every aspect of the 20th century landscape. What do they mean? Have we reached the point now in the 70s where we only make sense in terms of these huge technological systems? I think so myself, and that it is the vital job of the writer to try to analyze and understand the real significance of this huge metallized dream. I'm interested in the automobile as a narrative structure, as a scenario that describes our real lives and our real fantasies. If every member of the human race were to vanish overnight, I think it would be possible to reconstitute almost every element of human psychology from the design of a vehicle like this. As a writer, I feel I must try to understand the real meaning of a lot of commonplace but tremendously complicated events. The close relationship between our own bodies and the body of the motor car is obvious. American automobile stylists have been exploring for years the relationships between sexuality and the motor car body, the primitive algebra of recognition which we use in our perception of all organic forms. If the man in the motor car is the key image of the 20th century, then the automobile crash is the most significant trauma. The car crash is the most dramatic event in most people's lives, apart from their own deaths, and in many cases the two will coincide. Are we just victims in a totally meaningless tragedy, or does it in fact take place with our unconscious and even conscious connivance? Each year, hundreds of thousands of people are killed in car crashes all over the world. Millions are injured. Are these arranged deaths, arranged by the colliding forces of the technological landscape, by our own unconscious fantasies about power and aggression, our obsessions with consumer goods and design, the overlaying fictions that are more and more taking the place of reality? It's always struck me that people's attitudes towards the car crash are very confused, that they assume an attitude that in fact is very different from their real response. If we really feared the car crash, none of us would be able to drive a car. I know that my own attitudes to the crash car are just as confused. The distorted geometry of this tremendously stylized object, let's face it, the most powerful symbol of our civilization, seems to pull at all sorts of concealed triggers in the mind. The postures of people in crashed vehicles, deformed manufacturers' styling devices, crashed General Motors cars look very different from crashed Ford. The stylizing of the instrument panel, which after all is the model for our own wounds. Driving around, each of us knows what is literally the shape of our own death. I remember seeing some films on television of test crashes a few years ago. They were using American cars of the late 50s, a period, I suppose, when the American dream and American confidence were at their highest point. Metering coils trailed out of the windows, and they had dummies sitting in them. They were beautifully filmed. They filmed them beautifully because they wanted to know what was happening. They weren't interested in the aesthetics of the thing. These cars were in head-on collisions, right-angle collisions and side swipes, and plowing into other structures like utility poles. One could see 4 feet of metal suddenly become 1 foot. Filmed in slow motion, these crashes had a beautiful, stylized grace. The power and weight of these cars gave them an immense classical dignity. It was like some strange technological ballet. I remember looking at these films and thinking about the strange psychological dimensions they seemed to touch. They seemed to say something about the way everything becomes more and more stylized, more and more cut off from ordinary feeling. It seems to me that we have to regard everything in the world around us as fictional, as if we were living in an enormous novel, and that the kind of distinction that Freud made about the inner world of the mind, between, say, what dreams appeared to mean and what they really meant, now has to be applied to the outer world of reality. All the structures in it, flyovers and motorways, office blocks and factories, are all part of this enormous novel. Take a structure like a multi-story car park, one of the most mysterious buildings ever built. Is it a model for some strange psychological state, some kind of vision glimpsed within its bizarre geometry? What effect does using these buildings have on us? Are the real myths of this century being written in terms of these huge, unnoticed structures? More exactly, I think that new emotions and new feelings are being created, that modern technology is beginning to reach into our dreams and change our whole way of looking at things and perceiving reality, that more and more it is drawing us away from contemplating ourselves to contemplating its world.
0: That was from the 1973 BBC film featuring J.G. Ballard, directed by Harley Korkis. 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Today, you're listening to Climate Fiction Origins, J.G. Ballard's Atrocity Exhibition. I am your host, Jack Eid, and we present a 2006 interview with Ballard from the South Bank Show, opening a window into his dystopian modernist literature that today might intimate the fundamentals of our aberrant relationship with technology and media that has resulted in today's, shall we say, climate predicament. The next clip is a 2006 interview of J.G. Ballard by Melvin Bragg of the South Bank Show, which also features prominent British authors Will Self, Ian Sinclair, and Martin Amis.
10: I believe in the power of the imagination to remake the world, to hold back the night, to charm motorways, to ingratiate ourselves with birds, to enlist the confidences of madmen. I believe in my own obsessions, in the beauty of the car crash, in the peace of the submerged forest, in the excitements of the deserted holiday beach, in the elegance of automobile graveyards, in the mystery of multi-story car parks, in the poetry of abandoned hotels.
11: Over a career spanning 50 years, J.G. Ballard has proved himself to be one of this country's most thought-provoking writers. He enjoyed great mainstream success with Empire of the Sun, which Steven Spielberg later turned into a hit film. But it's also caused huge controversy, particularly with Crash, which examined the sexual potential of car crashes and inspired one publisher's reader to write, "This author is beyond psychiatric help. Do not publish." And in the space between these two vastly different novels, Ballard has created a distinctive fictional territory wholly his own. Prophetic, surreal, and unsettling, Ballard's 20 novels and hundreds of short stories have together constructed what their author calls a mythology of the future. His body of work is marked by recurrent themes and obsessive symbols: motorways, car parks, high-rises, business parks, and abandoned hotels. Ballard's latest novel, Kingdom Come, returns to one of his obsessive themes: the dark forces at work in the suburbs of Middle England. In Claire Holland's South Bank Show film, from his lookout in the London suburb of Shepperton, where he's lived for over 40 years, J.G. Ballard talks about his vision of what he calls the only alien planet, Earth, and tells us why science fiction was the true literature of the 20th century.
10: I was living in London and looking for somewhere to live with my wife and children. And the sort of London suburbs were a sort of vast, mysterious plain of bricky gables and dual carriageways. The one place that I spotted, where there was a little house that was for sale, was Shepperton, and I had a vague feeling. The film studios, yes, the Malibu of the Thames Valley. And I thought, well, you know, there's a dimension of possibility there.
11: You were brought up, as it were, in Shanghai. Many people watching this will know the film Empire of the Sun if they haven't read the book or know both. But in your terms, can you give us some idea of what you now feel, looking back, it was like to be brought up in Shanghai?
10: My parents were both English. My father and mother went out there in 1929. I was born there in 1930. I have very strong memories of this exciting, in some ways frightening city, where as a child of one of the Western powers who ran the city, I had a sort of passport to safety at all times. I mean, I used to get on my bike at the age of 7 or 8 and pedal off through downtown Shanghai in all that sort of nightmare traffic. And this was a city plagued by terrorist bombs and bitter fighting between rival Chinese power groups. Then in 1937, the Japanese invaded China.
12: Shanghai is doomed. Panic seizes the population. Fear drives thousands in a desperate move to the safety of the international settlement.
10: War was all around us. shells were passing over our house. So we moved to the French Concession for about 6 months. Looking back, I think I saw it as part of a sort of film, almost. The kind of films that I saw, even as a very small boy, in the Shanghai theatres, had sort of leaked out into reality and were taking place at the end of my own street.
13: But one thing that intrigues me about what you've said there is this extraordinary charmed life you had, Jim. You were this English boy, you got on your bike, your English bike, and cycled through these very dangerous paths, and people left you alone.
10: I don't think my parents were aware of what I was doing. I once asked my mother, when she was a very old woman, sort of, I used to ride my bicycle around Shanghai. She said, we didn't know. I think the reason was that the retaliation from the Shanghai police force, which was run by the British, would have been swift and brutal. So you tended to be left alone. All that changed very dramatically after Pearl Harbor, when Japan attacked America and Britain. And I suddenly noticed that nobody was treating me with any respect at all. It was get out of the way.
14: His childhood and adolescence was marked by this absolutely profound dislocation of reality. You look at something like the killing of the young Chinese man by the four Japanese soldiers on the abandoned railway station where the man is asphyxiated by a telephone wire in front of his face. Get a quintessential and horrific Ballard image. But, this really happened to him. He really was that boy. He really did see that happen.
10: Human beings are extremely cruel and combative. I think my life in Shanghai in the 30s and 40s was much closer to the reality of this world than, say, living in the cozy suburbs of the west of London. I don't feel that Shanghai was such a bad preparation for living in our time.
13: How and why did you decide to write science fiction?
10: What England needed, I felt, in the mid-50s, desperately, was change. It seemed so stuck in its ways. Its social conventions and its class system were all set in concrete. And when I discovered, by chance, science fiction, I thought, here's a literature which has terrific vitality and is about change. I wasn't interested in spaceships and time travel. I thought, this is a medium where I can put to use my interest in social change. The American way of life, the consumer society, television, which was made to dominate everything. First jet travel. Motorways. We take for granted now, but motorways provoked all sorts of worried letters to the Times newspaper when the M1 was opened. Are we going to Americanize our country? Do we want a deracinated people endlessly driving their cars up and down the land? And I thought, what? This is a motorway, for heaven's sake. It was important to write about change, and science fiction was a very good way. Also, I had a flair for it. You could write an unlimited number of short stories. You could write 10 a month and get them published if you wrote that many. That was quite something.
15: It's a genre for swats, really, science fiction. It's a nerdy genre, and he isn't at all like that. He has a sort of a grandness that you don't often find in this sort of chemistry lab kind of mind that the lesser writers are like that. But I wouldn't be as embarrassed as some people are by the label science fiction. I think it's produced many works of great genius. But nor would I dream of confining him to that genre either.
16: Since the introduction of the 24-hour spending day, the shopping complex was never closed. The bulk of the shoppers were discount buyers, housewives contracted to make huge volume purchases of food, clothing, and appliances against substantial overall price cuts, and forced to drive around all day from supermarket to supermarket, frantically trying to keep pace with their purchase schedules and grappling with the added incentives inserted to keep the schemes alive.
14: What he correctly identified was the point in which humankind quite rightly began to lose its faith in the scientistic notion that technology was going to deliver us from universal want and need and bring a bright new shiny future of jetpacks and dinner and a pill. He kind of spotted that very early on. And I think his work, therefore, part of what made it possible to redefine science fiction as a genre, but arguably redefine it out of being science fiction.
13: You also are firmly of the opinion that science fiction is the true and best way to write about the situation in which we find ourselves.
10: I thought science fiction was the literature of the 20th century. I think science fiction has played back the 20th century to itself in a way that the mainstream novel doesn't. If you think of the Hampstead novel, it describes a very small social class engaged in sort of very small sort of location dances of bees are about as expressive as most Hampstead novels. And the great thing about science fiction was that nobody lives in Hampstead. I believe in the genital organs of great men and women, in the postures of President Kennedy, Margaret Thatcher, and Princess Di, and the sweet odors emanating from their lips as they regard the cameras of the world. I believe in madness, and the truth of the inexplicable, and the common sense of stones, and the lunacy of flowers. I believe in nothing.
13: Your first novel, The Drowned World, 1962, that's imagined a future where there's been a great ecological catastrophe, polar ice caps melting. This is way before everybody worried about polar ice caps melting and so on. Did you write The Drowned World to a prescription? What if this would happen? Had you intimations of melting polar ice caps?
10: I was very under the influence of the surrealists at that time. I think that's partly because war produces very surrealist effects. The bus on top of a block of flats after a bombing raid or five-story building collapses and we can see all the individual homes with their furniture still in place. Strange effects like that. I love the paintings of Max Ernst, deep jungles, which seem like the unconscious mind exposed to daylight or to this strange half-light that you find in surrealist paintings. They seem to be painting states of mind, which I was interested in doing because The Drowned World is also an attempt to sort of plunge down into the spinal column and descend into a more primeval world where we'll find our true selves, perhaps.
17: One of the themes of surrealist painting was a sort of sense of ecological disaster or ecological dread. You think of temperatures where clocks melt and these kind of petrified forests. It looks as though it could have been a cover from one of his early books. The early stories were all kind of full of the same sense of ecological dread and disaster, kind of drowned worlds, vermilion sands, crystal world. The kind of post-apocalyptic landscape that was very much a feature of the atomic age.
18: In the early morning light, a strange, mournful beauty hung over the lagoon. The somber green-black fronds of the gymnosperms, intruders from the Triassic past and the half-submerged, white-faced buildings of the 20th century, still reflected together in the dark mirror of the water. The two interlocking worlds apparently suspended at some junction in time.
13: So you're talking about mindscapes as well as landscapes, aren't you?
10: Absolutely. I mean, these are novels of catastrophe, the early ones, of natural catastrophes, polar ice caps melting and so on. But then I started looking at what I think of as an urban catastrophe. And I started because by the end of the 60s, a lot of the kind of social contradictions that weren't so evident when we were all enjoying swinging London, those of us who could find a babysitter, a lot of the contradictions were coming out into the open. And I thought, you know, there was a kind of culture of sensation that I think was ignited by the Kennedy assassination and the way that was endlessly replayed on television. I thought, this is strange, because everything, there's a sort of devaluation of human sympathy going on here. We're sort of brutalizing ourselves in this endless quest for, you know, for excitement and sensation.
13: Another massive effect on your life, which we needn't talk about, but just record, is that your wife died very suddenly, leaving you with three children to bring up, which you did. That must have had a tremendous effect on your life.
10: Yes, it did. I mean, it absolutely shattered me. I think it probably changed everything about me, to be honest. I think I was never the same person again. You know, my wife was 34 when she died of pneumonia while we were on holiday in Spain, leaving these three small children. I felt, you know, that nature had committed a terrible crime against this young woman. It took me a long while to accommodate that into some sort of, you know, I started writing a series of strange short fictions that were collected as the Atrocity Exhibition.
15: It was very unusual at the time for someone to publish a book containing two short stories, one called The Facelift of Princess Margaret and the other called Why I Want to Fuck Ronald Reagan. You know, that would be unusual at any time, perhaps.
0: Hey, listeners, quick break here. We hope that you're enjoying EcoJustice Radio. 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Today, you're listening to Climate Fiction Origins, J.G. Ballard's Atrocity Exhibition. I am your host, Jack Eid, and we present a 2006 interview with Ballard from the South Bank Show, opening a window into his dystopian modernist literature that today might intimate the fundamentals of our aberrant relationship with technology and media that has resulted in today's, shall we say, climate predicament.
13: The interesting thing is that 23 years later, when David Cronenberg turned into a film, it was equally controversial. Alexander Walker, then the movie critic of the Evening Standard, said, a movie beyond the bounds of depravity, and it was banned by Westminster City Council.
10: Still is.
13: So you'd hit something that the nerve hadn't been anaesthetized, had it?
10: I went to Cannes with the when it was shown there, taking the line that this film was a sort of deeply moral statement. At this point, Walker stood up and stormed out. But I noticed that the French and Italians, Spaniards who were there, all completely understood what Crash was about. The distinction is between the Catholic countries, which believe in original sin, know are all rather perverse if we're given half a chance.
13: And the way they have a death at the center of their religion.
10: Right. And, say, the Protestant countries of Northern Europe, the film was banned in Norway. It was banned in large sections of this country, in effect, and banned in large sections of America. I think we are still deeply repressed, and there are things we don't like to acknowledge about ourselves.
15: What I didn't get is that the obsessive love of the car crash is a result of a car crash. The main character, who's called Ballard, has just had a car crash in which someone else, not himself, has died, and he's in a state of shock, and that's what the novel miraculously conveys. I realize, having read it for the third or fourth time, which I did when writing about the Cronenberg film, where I recanted and came round and at last saw what he was trying to do.
14: Ballard is a highly moral writer who is so moral that he can entertain within the confines of the text total amorality. For Ballard, it's a kind of high wire of ambiguity. The reader can never really tell what's going on here. Are they being told not to drive too fast, or are they being told that they really should drive into the next available concrete stanchion and then masturbate over the smashed instrument binnacle? I mean, and you know what? You're never going to know.
10: I've often said about my fiction as a whole, you know, I'm not a pessimist, a man who holds a sign up saying, you know, dangerous bends ahead, slow down, is not a pessimist. On the other hand, I sometimes tend to hold up a sign saying dangerous bends ahead, speed up, because I've got a slightly perverse delight in provoking people just a little too far. I believe in anxiety, psychosis, and despair. I believe in the perversions, in the infatuations with trees, princesses, prime ministers, derelict filling stations, more beautiful than the Taj Mahal, clouds and birds, I believe in the death of the emotions and the triumph of the imagination.
17: In your fiction, what it seems to me that you're saying is that we used to say,

0: think when we said the real world, we used to think it was out there. That was the real world of people out there doing this, that, and the other. You're now proposing that it's become a fictional world out there, and the reality is now the responsibility of the imagination.
1: Yes, I mean, I think that to my father's generation, you know, in the 1910s and 1920s, the real world was the world of work, of offices, factories, and the like. And the world of the imagination existed inside one's own head, one's dreams, fears, ambitions. That is now almost reversed. Reality is now a mass of competing fictions. We walk down streets which are lined with advertisements trying to sell us some fairy tale, such as that this particular detergent will wash your children's clothes to the point where their friends' mothers will envy them. Now, that's a piece of fiction. By the same token, the one area that we can rely on for some sort of truth is the space inside our heads.
0: In some of your novels, you've almost created laboratories in which to test this theory. One of these is a novel called Supercan. It's set on the Riviera, which you know very well. It can be called a detective novel. It can be called an investigative novel. It can be called a dystopian novel. But what do you think you were setting out to do?
1: I've been going to the French Riviera, really, since the late 40s, on holiday.
2: Amen.
1: It's changed from a playground into a sort of work ground. If you go into the big hotels in Cannes or Nice, you find, you know, the people in the lift with you are brain surgeons attending a conference, Volvo salesmen attending, you know, some big get-together. The whole infrastructure of the place has changed. There are motorways, heliports, science parks that have sprung up. And one of the largest, the Sophia Antipolis, it's a huge science park where people live in the residential enclaves within the science park. People there have an odd look in their eyes. It's unmistakable. That's the sort of look you see in the eyes of people on the other side of, who are looking at you through barbed wire, watchful, dulled, sort of anesthetized. And I thought, what will happen to these people if they stay too long here? Something might be needed to spark these people and give them a sense of achievement and excitement in their lives. And I visualize in Supercan a society of utterly exhausted senior executives who only get their joie de vivre by joining little groups who go out at night and attack immigrant families. And the psychiatrist who runs this therapeutic scheme defends it by saying, you know, this is the future.
3: I realized that these highly disciplined professionals had very strange dreams, fantasies filled with suppressed yearnings for violence and ugly narratives of anger and revenge, like the starvation dreams of death camp prisoners. Despair was screaming through the bars of the corporate cage, the hunger of men and women exiled from their deeper selves. They wanted more violence in their lives.
1: We're falling back on our oldest resource, which is on our own psychopathology. It's the one thing that will energize us.
0: T.S. Eliot famously said, humankind cannot bear too much reality. In a sense, what you're saying in Supercan is humankind cannot bear too much unreality. It's what could be described as an isolated, privileged, perfect, in inverted commas, community. But you extend the metaphor massively. You use the area in which we are now, Shepperton, in your new book, Kingdom Come. You use that as a location which is clearly standing for where everybody's going. Somewhere you say, everywhere is becoming a suburb of Dusseldorf. This book addresses, attacks, attempts to understand, says some things which will surprise a lot of people. In praise of the consumer society, this is where freedom is, this is where the real life is. Can you just

0: was a new timeshare in the Algarve, another car. The sort of pillars that held society together, the monarchy, the Church of England, politics. They've all lost their authority, I think. So what is left? All that is left is consumerism, the consumer society of buy, buy, buy.
1: He's lived for many years in Shepperton, which he thinks of as being on the edge of the future. And he sees the future as being one of these endless lists of retail parks, marinas, and above all, the grand new project, which is the mega shopping centre, which is the kind of Kublai Khan Xanadu of his fiction. It is a kind of ecclesiastical space of consumerism.
2: We're facing a new kind of man and woman, narrow-eyed, passive, clutching their store cards. They believe anything that people like you care to tell them. They want to be tricked. They want to be deluded into buying the latest rubbish. They've been educated by TV commercials. They know that the only things with any value are those they can put in a carrier bag. This is a plague area, Mr. Pearson. A plague called consumerism.
3: You take the idea of the domination of consumerism and you drive this through to a state of middle-class barbarism, rebellion, attempted republicanism, crowds going around wearing the St. George cross on their shirts, following different teams in different ways and behaving violently. Is this a prophetic vision? Do you think, would you describe it as that?
0: Yes, I think it is a vision of what might happen. I'm not saying it's going to happen, but I think there are tendencies in that direction. During the World Cup, looking at all those St. George's flags flying, a series of football matches are summoning up the kind of national energies and conviction that you only get in the time of a world war. There's something going on which suggests that people are hungry for a more disciplined society. I mean, shopping is quite a disciplined activity. There's something of the political rally, Nazi style, about a big shopping mall, lines of neatly aligned counters, the slogans, the expectations, the sense of, these are ceremonies of mass affirmation, where we, society, affirm in what we believe, and we believe that so-and-so washes whiter. I think there's a danger that consumerism, to keep going, may need something more violent and dramatic.
4: It's like what William Burroughs said about heroin. Heroin is the only product, which you sell people to rather than selling it to people. And I think that that's what Ballard believes has happened with consumerism. But as ever with Ballard, this is not to be taken as a necessarily a negative statement. It's got its upside. It has its own strange potentials.
1: What Ballard sees as the future is boredom reaching the point where it has to be rescued by terror. It's a voyage into madness. This book seems to be preaching insanity. And he's saying that essentially we've gone insane, but we've gone insane in a way that leaves us as a tranquilized robotic state. Let's break through that. Let's start assassinating. Let's reenact the Kennedy assassinations in shopping centers.
3: In Kingdom Come, the main protagonist changes from being someone with whom one's so sympathetic, he goes to find out how his father was shot and killed in this great mall. But then he actually begins to manipulate it, and he turns it into a semi-fascist state. And we don't quite know what to make of what he's doing there. It's very interestingly confusing at that point.
0: Various people in the book, various characters say, fascist? Where are the ranting Führers? The reply from a psychiatrist who's concerned about all this is, we don't need a ranting Führer. Our Führers will be afternoon TV cable channel hosts, much milder and a sort of fascism light, but it draws on the same impulses.
3: But in Kingdom Come, as in several of your other books you've talked about, the resolution and the solution seems to be a mixture of erotic violence. Well, you're still with that obsession, aren't you?
0: I'm not sure, England, say, in 2006 is all a sane and happier place. I think at heart, you know, there's a tremendous boredom that people assuage by shopping, and there's a lack of direction that people believe in nothing.
3: You think boredom is dangerous, don't you?
0: Boredom is dangerous, and believing in nothing is very dangerous. We all need to keep our eyes peeled for that man at the roadside with the sign saying dangerous bends ahead.
3: So do you see over 50 years your books, which have a great inner cohesion, sometimes use the same characters, the same names, and so on and so forth, do you see them in one sense as cautionary tales?
0: Yes, I think they're all cautionary tales in a way. I think they're all extrapolations from tendencies that are present. I mean, these are not long distance prophecies of the kind that Aldous Huxley and Orwell produced in Brave New World and 1984. They're short term prophecies, looking at the next 5 minutes, in a sense.
1: He's a man who's quite willing to say the unsayable. He says all the things that are most politically incorrect, most dangerous, most demented. Now, you don't know when you see the planes going into the Twin Towers or you see Diana's car crash. Journalists are straight onto Ballard as if he has somehow caused these things by getting into that wavelength so many years before and describing events before they happen.
4: For somebody who believes that the writer's project is to invent reality, I think Ballard has invented the reality that we live in. You cannot say of any other novelist, I think in the world, let alone England, that they have been capable of perceiving as kind of congruent entities such phenomena as global warming and environmental disaster generally, the rise of the cult of the celebrity and its implications for mass psychology, the realities of the modern world, of what technology actually did deliver to the world and to England in particular. And yes, I would stand by the assertion that he's the most significant post-war English novelist.
3: And to adapt something you yourself said, do you think you've been faithful to your own obsessions? And if so, what would you say they were?
0: I watched my obsessions develop over 50 years as a writer, and I'm very lucky that I've been able to express those obsessions as a writer. I mean, had I decided to be a psychiatrist, I might have been able to do real damage. I'm obsessed with sort of nagging need to find the key to a sort of central mystery, which I never really identified. And I think it's probably something to do with my life in China.
5: The images of Ballard that stay in the mind are all from the internment camp and from Shanghai's post-imperial grandeur left to rot. These symbols of emptiness and decay and so on very much move him, and he invests them with a great deal of feeling.
4: When Empire of the Sun appeared, for those of us that were already steeped in the fictional oeuvre, it was like encountering this kind of primary map, whereas I suppose for other people who weren't acquainted for his fiction, it was, you know, reading a book about a boy in an internment camp during the war.
0: I believe all excuses. I believe all reasons. I believe all hallucinations. I believe all anger. I believe all mythologies, memories, lies, fantasies, evasions. I believe in the mystery and melancholy of a hand, in the kindness of trees, in the wisdom of light. When I was a child, I found Shanghai a complete mystery, the way in which reality could change overnight. But reality was just a stage set that could be swept aside, that all the certainties of my life, all the adult certainties that I looked up at, that gave me a sense of security, were in fact paper thin and completely treacherous. Nothing was to be trusted. And I felt an obligation to try to, a sort of almost a small boy's need to find out what on earth is going on. You know, peep through the letterhole, see what the adults are getting up to. And I knew that, you know, you couldn't trust the adults. they didn't really know what they were doing. So it was left to me to sort of have a stab at it.
3: Thank you very much.
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Executive producer and host, myself, Jack Eit. Co-host, Jessica Aldridge. Co-host, Gary Kim. And engineer and original music by Blake Quake Beats. And until next time, remember, the power is yours.

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5: Welcome to The Global Village. I'm Chris Heim. This time in The Global Village, a special edition of the show as we celebrate the Moon Festival, a Harvest Moon Festival, or Mid-Autumn Festival, as it's also known. It takes place on the 15th day of the 8th lunar month, a major holiday in China, but also in Japan, Korea, Vietnam, the Philippines, and other places. We will celebrate with music from those places. So get your moon cakes, light your lantern, gather family and friends, and join us for some music for the Moon Festival. And we'll begin with some music that traces back just about as far as the start of this festival and brings together both music of China and Japan. Here is the title track of this release, appropriately enough, Moon Over City Ruins, as we begin this Moon Festival celebration here in the Global Village.

we are celebrating the Moon Festival this time here in the Global Village. As we mentioned, 15th day of the 8th lunar month is when it gets celebrated. It doesn't quite coincide with the Gregorian calendar, but it coincides with a full moon and with harvests and celebrations that probably go back, about 3 millennia or so. The festival and celebration, as it is sort of known these days, goes back probably to around 600 or so, and continues to be celebrated not only in China, but a number of other countries throughout Asia. And we are celebrating here in the Global Village with music from some of those places, starting with music from China. The traditional music from the Silk and Bamboo Ensemble is what we just heard, and a piece called Colorful Clouds Chasing the Moon, and Moonlight Over City Ruins before that, a project that was put together by the Raimua label, a really impressive label from China that is taking some different approaches to traditional music, putting this music together in exquisite packages with audiophile recordings. And in this particular case, as we mentioned, bringing together music from right around the time when the Moon Festival first began to be celebrated in its modern form, and music both from China and Japan, both places that celebrate the Moon Festival. And we heard the title track of that album, Moonlight Over City Ruins. That here in the Global Village, I'm Chris Heim. And we will take a quick break, grab a little mooncake, and when we return, we've got some music from Korea, which also celebrates a form of moon festival. And this from a group called Edo. They draw on traditional Korean music and instruments, but as you will hear, bring quite a modern sensibility to it. And since we are continuing our celebration and worship of the moon for this festival, we'll hear them doing The Brave Moonlight, music from Edo, when we return in just a minute here to the Global Village.

0: 却是港台腔。
1: 好了，不要了啦。
0: 他爱听个口水歌，上个八卦网，有事没事 QQ 忙。他就闲来没事逛商场，

From Vietnam. We also heard some of that psychedelic Cambodian sound, music also influenced by the American presence in that part of the world around that time. And one of the big hit makers of that that music, sad story, of course, behind it with the coming of the Khmer Rouge, which also actually literally meant the deaths of a number of the people who were making this music at the time. One of the big stars, Ross Sarasyothea, and we heard her song I'm 16 from that. Some recent music from Japan, from Minyo Crusaders. They draw on ska and Latin music and other influences and combine that with traditional Japanese folk songs on a spectacular record that they did called Echoes of Japan, and we heard Akita Nakata Bushi from that. Also dipping into a compilation that the Riverboat label did called Lost in China that featured a number of different Chinese artists and groups and a wide array of different sounds and styles, but some of the contemporary things happening in China, something that at least musically doesn't really quite make it to other parts of the world quite so easily. We heard a group from Beijing, South City, Second Brother, with Good Girl from the Lost in China compilation. And we began with a Korean group, also inspired by traditional music and using traditional instruments and a few other things as well. They're called Ido, and from their Yeo Min Rock album, we heard The Brave Moonlight, all part of our Moon Festival celebration, this time here in the Global Village. When we return, fusion of sorts, the Chinese erhu player Guo Gan has done a whole series of really fascinating projects that have teamed him up with musicians from many different parts of the world. We will hear some music from a release he did with two musicians from Turkey, Emre Gültekin and also Levent Yıldırım. Some music from the Gobi Desert album when we're back after a quick mooncake break here in

Another fascinating cross-cultural project from Guo Gan, the Chinese arhu player. There, as we mentioned, teamed up with two musicians from Turkey, Emre Gültekin and Levent Yıldırım. And we just heard the title track of a release they did together, Gobi Desert. So we've been spending a little bit of time in Asia celebrating the Moon Festival, the Harvest Moon Festival, Mid-Autumn Festival, known by a number of different names in a number of countries that celebrate this as a major holiday. And we have been celebrating with some music from that part of the world, this time here in the Global Village. The full playlist of all our selections, information about upcoming shows, world music news, music videos, and more. You will find all of that on our Facebook page. That's at facebook.com/globalvillageradio. You can also reach us there or by email at info@kmuw.org. Global Village, a production of KMUW, Wichita Public Radio. I'm Chris Heim. Thanks for being with us here in the Global Village. Hope you've enjoyed our little celebration and that you'll have one of your own. And we will wrap up with one last cross-cultural project. This from Dong Si. It is actually two musicians, Chinese dulcimer player Chao Tian and also American multi-instrumentalist Tom Teasley, teamed up for this project, going by the name of Dong Si, or East West. From the album Out of the Blue, this is Boiling Water.

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3: Today on Law and Disorder, we look at hate speech, anti-Semitism, and the difficult battle over free speech in America.
4: Our guest is James Loeffler, Felix Posen Professor of Modern Jewish History at Johns Hopkins University, and the author of a new book, Exceptional Hatred, Anti-Semitism and the Fight Over Free Speech in Modern America.
3: On the 15th anniversary of Occupy Wall Street, we examine privacy in the digital age, including what lawyers should do to protect their confidential communications, but for all of us as well.
4: Our guest is Jonathan Stribling-Oos, a New York City lawyer and digital security consultant who founded Constitutional Communications and has trained hundreds of attorneys in cybersecurity and ethics.
3: Stay with us. I'm Heidi Boghossian, New York City attorney and activist.
4: I'm Stephen Rohde, retired civil rights lawyer and author on issues of civil liberties. Today in America, and I'm quoting here, we proclaim our commitment to fighting hatred while applying it selectively. We champion free speech until confronted with speech we despise and minimize the claims of those wounded by words. American democracy stands at a precipice, besieged by authoritarian politics, resurgent nativism, and populist demagoguery. These forces, once relegated to history, now threaten our pluralistic society and its defining commitments to freedom and equality. Those chilling words are from the brand new book, Exceptional Hatred, Anti-Semitism and the Fight Over Free Speech in Modern America, by James Loeffler. Today, we're very pleased to be joined by the author of this important new book, Professor James Loeffler. He is Felix Posen Professor of Modern Jewish History at Johns Hopkins University and Kogod Senior Research Fellow at the Shalom Hartman Institute of North America. He writes widely on modern Jewish history, from anti-Semitism to Zionism, with a focus on the overlooked ties between Jewish past and the global present in politics, law, and culture. His writing has appeared in The Atlantic, The New York Times, The Washington Post, The Wall Street Journal, and The New Republic. Professor Loeffler, let's start with some basics about free speech in American law. Even the most ardent free speech advocates recognize that based on over 100 years of Supreme Court interpretation, while the First Amendment affords some of the most robust, uninhibited protection for free speech in the world, there are exceptions for obscenity, defamation, true threats, imminent incitement, and discrimination. But there is no categorical exception for hate speech. In your book, which I enjoyed immensely, you vividly describe how the Supreme Court, in a series of dramatic cases, has developed the modern framework of First Amendment law without criminalizing hate speech. Please discuss that history and explain to our listeners why American law affords protection for speech that many find hateful and offensive.
5: Absolutely. And thank you for this wonderful question, which gets to the heart of it. I am someone who is an historian of law, politics, and culture, and I was wondering, as I began to think about these issues in our current moment, why we don't have an exception for hate speech compared to so many other democracies. And as you mentioned, we have many other parts of the law which recognize things we can ban or things we can create exceptions for. But why no hate speech? So it turns out that there's a long, long history of debating this question. And this history involves a number of cases of anti-Semitism. The bottom line is that our courts have decided over the years the importance of freedom of expression for democratic society and preventing the government from having too much power over dissent and over just normal, rational, necessary expression is a reason not to ban hate speech. Even when we know it can be connected to the other things you've mentioned, right? Actual kinds of incitement, dangers of violence, discrimination. So this is a long-standing but slow-developing story. And one of the things that is striking is that anti-Semitism plays a large role in that story, larger, I think, than many of us have realized, in people thinking about what is the danger of hateful speech, but also what is the risk in illegalizing it and banning it. So that is basically the system we've developed with. The challenge is that none of this ever takes place in a vacuum. So we tend to think about the history of free speech only as protest that the government shuts down. But in point of fact, we're living in a moment which has parallels to other moments when there have been huge political or social divides, and there have been debates about what is just political speech and what is discriminatory or dangerous conduct. And so again and again, our courts have actually had to work through these issues, not only in terms of what the government can do to infringe on the rights of citizens, but also on how it will manage conflicts when it becomes intertwined with the civil rights struggle, intertwined with equal protection and those aspects of our law.
3: Professor, as you know, the U.S. is embroiled in a rancorous debate over anti-Semitism. What does anti-Semitism even mean? Is there a rise in it? Is anti-Semitism being conflated with criticism of Israel and its war in Gaza? What does exploring anti-Semitism through the lens of the First Amendment reveal about the American Jewish experience? And why are those two things so deeply intertwined?
5: Yeah, there is no doubt that we are in the midst of crisis when it comes to free speech in this country. There's also no doubt we're in the midst of an anti-Semitism crisis, which takes many different forms. As you mentioned, we are in the midst of an ongoing, terrible, intertwined series of wars in the Middle East, which is bringing all these issues to the fore. So I think what is important to remember is that critique of Israel is not by any nature anti-Semitic. You cannot say that critique of a government's actions is discriminatory. The issue becomes much more specific when it comes in a context of speech or actions or behaviors that can target a minority group in this society. And I think we spend probably too much time thinking about statements made about in the abstract about Israel, about Gaza, some of which are hard-hitting but truthful statements, some of which are statements which will offend many people but are still protected speech. And not enough time focusing discreetly on the specific contexts where these legal cases actually play out and where we have the real hard questions. And those are often the workplace, the college campus, even the synagogue or church. These are the contexts in which we really have to work through these issues. So, but why is it that anti-Semitism becomes so central to it? So in thinking about this issue as an historian, I wanted to understand what we can learn from history about it. And I think it has to do not only with the strongly held opinions by those who support Israel and resist any criticism and try and tar it as anti-Semitism, and not only because of a terrible war and an incredible devastation in Gaza, which rightly pours forth outrage, but also because anti-Semitism is a particular kind of hatred which is connected to images of power. It's connected to conspiracy theories. It's connected and surfaces to moments in which societies are changing rapidly and going through a crisis about their key words that define who they are. So what I'm really suggesting is that behind the debates about what you can say and when an anti-Zionist position becomes a hateful anti-Semitic one, behind that are very, very often debates and images about power and about difference. There's a reason that today we're having these conversations, and it's not only because of the war. It's also because our society is changing. The words diversity and race and racism have become in themselves controversial words. That is a deeper process that happens. And when that happens, Jews, because of the complex Jewish identity, which is a distinctive kind of minority, becomes the place where everyone goes to argue about these issues. It's a particularly attractive and useful one because Jews are complicated and because they are a kind of community that straddles different categories in society. So all those deep factors I'm talking about bring this stuff together. It's sort of overdetermined. And we have a temptation to say we're going to sort of endlessly circle the question about what is hateful, what is not. I actually think our law and our courts do a pretty good job of determining when things are legal and when they're not. The problem is that we spend so much time playing these out outside of the courts or through government policies, which, as we've seen, many of which are simply unlawful.
4: Well, I'm sure by now listeners may already be thinking about the Skokie case. What is the legacy of the Skokie case when members of the neo-Nazi National Socialist Party of America tried to march in Skokie, Illinois, a suburb of Chicago with a large population of Holocaust survivors? When the ACLU represented the neo-Nazis and the Supreme Court sided with them on First Amendment grounds, it became perhaps the defining illustration in recent times of the tension between upholding American ideals in the hardest of cases and legislating against anti-Semitism. Nearly 50 years later, Professor, where does the Skokie case stand in the American conscience?
5: Skokie is fascinating because it's so central to how we think about our free speech norms and laws in this country. And yet it's also poorly remembered, even misremembered. It was a neo-Nazi protest. It was a clownish yet dangerous group of neo-Nazis who wanted to parade through what was said to be the largest group of Holocaust survivors in the United States at that time. But there are all kinds of things happening around Skokie. The ACLU was basically divided. There were many core leaders, especially in Chicago, who said, this is a no-brainer. We need to defend speech we hate. And that was an important step for them. But the rank-and-file membership was angry, and many rank-and-file members of the ACLU felt like, we don't have to take this case. Defending civil liberties doesn't mean we have to defend every expression of it. The other thing that was striking in Skokie was the very assertive agitation of the Holocaust survivors, who said, this is an inconsistency when it comes to what civil rights is supposed to be about. And this shouldn't be a situation in which we can simply say time, place, and manner restrictions don't apply. Let them speak. What is also misremembered, of course, is the march. It never happens. They win in court, and the neo-Nazis decide, having won in court, to return to Chicago, where they had begun their agitation targeting black communities. So a lot of things aren't remembered. But in a bigger sense, you've asked me, where does the Skokie case stand in the American conscience? And I think for many people, it still represents the high water mark of when civil liberties could clearly state the importance of taking on the hardest cases and even the most disturbing ones in order to protect everyone. The challenge with it is it was such an outlier. Everyone hates the Nazis, and these people literally dressed up in Nazi uniforms. And so it was easy, and I stress this when I talk about Skokie, it was easier for Americans to say, this isn't American hate, this isn't American, you know, politics, this is not about American hatred anyway, this is a foreign hatred, these people are channeling the Holocaust. And it was easy to say, we have the perfect victims, because these are literally Holocaust victims. It is much harder nowadays, when we think about radical protest, because we are in a situation when we often have two sides to a protest. And that is something that we see, for instance, in college campuses, where you might have two minority groups who are impacted by the Israeli-Palestinian conflict and their supporters and advocates. And Skokie just doesn't fit that as well. So I think it's an important moment, but it doesn't really always fit the realities that we now live with when we talk about the challenge of balancing free speech against equality.
3: Professor, you wrote Exceptional Hatred during a moment when the Trump administration has used anti-Semitism as a pretext to target political enemies, pro-Palestinian protesters, and to advance restrictive immigration policies. How did that context shape the book? And what are the risks to the First Amendment and to the Jewish community itself when government attempts to suppress political speech about the conflict in the Middle East in the name of combating anti-Semitism?
5: I wrote this book in this context, and this context is one in which, as I said, we are in the midst of a free speech crisis and an anti-Semitism crisis. I do think that that is something that should be kept in focus, both sides of that, when we try and come up with solutions, when we wrestle with the question about what is acceptable and also what the law should do. The big picture, of course, is one in which the Trump administration has jumped in and said, we are here to stop anti-Semitism, but only anti-Semitism on the left. Right. And that's a dangerous thing when it becomes politicized and people are selectively choosing the enemies they think are the ones they want to target. And by people, I mean administration officials. The other thing that's happened, of course, is that the selectivity has extended to a lack of due process. Every case I'm talking about in my book and in the long history of the debates and conflicts over free speech and anti-Semitism in America, every case had lawyers and courts involved working through and debating these issues about permits, about appeals, about legal procedure, civil liberties and civil rights. All these things were involved. By contrast, we're in a moment where by fiat and by policies that simply dispense with due process, the administration has said we're going to somehow tackle this one version of anti-Semitic hatred. We've seen the consequences. They're really dire. They're not good for Jews and they're not good for democracy. I say those things, and yet I also, in writing the book, wanted us to be able to wrestle with the big question, which is how are we ultimately going to continue to balance freedom of expression with equal protection? We need both. Both remain parts of our law. And I do think the challenge in this moment is only to focus on the outrages and the exceptions and to say we have to hold the line. Meanwhile, discrimination continues around us. As I emphasize, it is not only restricted to Jews and Palestinian Americans. It is not only restricted to the Gaza debate in American society. It is also something that we see playing out with other immigrant communities. And it is something that we will see continue to play in our society. So I think what my hope is we can use the anti-Semitism case to argue and think through these questions, but ultimately to say if we have a strong commitment to freedom of speech and we care about civil rights, then we want the law to get it right. We see it's getting it wrong now, but history can help us think about what would be the right balance going forward for all of the cases that we know are still there of anti-Muslim discrimination on college campuses and anti-Jewish discrimination, of cases involving South Asian Americans and debates over Hindutva and caste, questions about China and Chinese Americans. These are all questions. And as I emphasize, as I have in this conversation, I emphasize it time and again, the anti-Semitism has some distinctive features about it, but I do not think we should exceptionalize it. I don't want it to be singled out for special treatment, either to be ignored or to be given a kind of special protection because it's politically convenient. It has to be seen as something which is part of a larger uniform approach to law and equality.
4: If you just tuned in, this is Law and Disorder. I'm Steve Rohde, co-host along with Heidi Boghossian. Today we're speaking with Professor James Loeffler, the author of an impressive new book, Exceptional Hatred, Anti-Semitism and the Fight Over Free Speech in Modern America. The extremists Unite the Right events in Charlottesville in August 2017 loom over much of your book. You were actually teaching at the University of Virginia at the time. You testified as an expert witness in one of the trials. Despite right-wing rioters chanting, "Jews will not replace us," you write that the overt anti-Semitism of that weekend was largely absorbed in the postmortems into a generalized racism. Why was that the case, and how was the First Amendment tested before, during, and after Charlottesville?
5: Yes, thanks, Steve. That is such an interesting episode. As you mentioned, I was a professor teaching Jewish history at the University of Virginia in Charlottesville in 2017. And in a lot of ways, that shaped my thinking about this issue. I opened and closed the book talking about it. It did many things that we didn't even realize at the time. And I'll start by talking about this question of what happened to anti-Semitism and the politics of it. And then I'm going to say something about what it meant for the First Amendment and the law piece of it. One of the things that was very striking was how confusing it was for me and for many people who witnessed this hatred and wanted to know why people who came to Charlottesville claiming to be there to protect Confederate statues, talking about the Civil War, talking about immigration, talking about white pride, white supremacist ideas, how they somehow got from that into talking about the Holocaust and how they got to from that into chanting "Jews will not replace us." What did that have to do, right, with slavery, with race? And as we've mentioned in our conversation today, one of the answers is they, in their minds, linked anti-Semitism to color-based racism. And they, in their minds, saw the Jews as an evil power behind many other evils and threats to white identity in America. And yet, after that incident, as people were trying to sort of pick up the pieces and figure out how do we repair, what are the ways in which we're going to say we're going to stand up to hate, there was a strange phenomenon in which anti-Semitism kind of disappeared. Some people just didn't even mention it when they talked about what the legacies were or what the harm had been. And others also said, well, it's important to talk about this, but really it's just about racism. Even more difficult was the way in which it was kind of treated through political lenses on the left and on the right. The right basically downplayed it. You may remember President Trump's infamous remarks and basically wanted it to go away. Said, of course, we hate bad things, but didn't want to deal with the anti-Semitism. And then it flipped and decided to say, okay, actually, this is going to be a new policy issue for us, but we're going to only focus, as I've said, on the left wing and the Middle East and its ties to that. On the progressive left, it proved to be a challenging moment for recognizing that Jews faced vulnerability and danger, given the way they were often imagined as people of great privilege, as white, as not a minority of color. And there were debates that emerged pretty quickly also in Charlottesville about Palestine and Israel and about how Jews should be thought of as allies in civil rights activity if there was this still raging debate. And this is before October 7th, 2023. And yet there was this debate about Zionism and where it fits into American politics. So a lot of those things really tested the community and tested American society. And a lot of people struggled to see how to put Jews into this conversation about fighting hatred and about what to do about hate speech. Now, I've talked about that a little bit as a phenomenon of what I call kind of blind spots. But there was another blind spot, and that had to do with the law. I found it fascinating and disturbing to realize that there were laws on the books in the state of Virginia that could have been used to stop marches using torch-lit objects, which is to say flaming torches, as an act of illegal, unlawful intimidation without violating the First Amendment. That law actually grew out of a very famous First Amendment case involving cross-burning. And the Supreme Court had ruled on that, and the state of Virginia had devised a version of its law which was content neutral, but proscribed the use of burning objects. to intimidate people and cause them to fear for loss of life. So there were burning objects in Charlottesville on the Friday night that started that awful weekend. But nobody thought to invoke that law to try and get a court order to stop that from happening. And so that was a missed opportunity, not so much about what, you know, the impossibility of stopping certain types of unlawful and dangerous assembly, but actually using the laws we have. And I think one thing I learned from that moment is that it behooves us, those of us who work and run in institutions like colleges and elsewhere, to really learn the law and be transparent and consistent about it. That moment was kind of one in which we saw a glimpse of what would happen with protests on campuses after October 7th, where many times university leaders didn't seem to know actually what their own policies were. And that only made things more difficult for students who wanted to protest legitimately and students who felt they were facing harm and discrimination. And there was some scrambling in many cases to kind of say, well, this law applies or this law doesn't apply. And there wasn't enough just going back to saying, well, what are our principles about freedom of expression and what are our policies and what is the law in this city or this state that does help us to decide how we treat this. So Charlottesville had kind of a larger legacy. I'll mention one more thing about it. We talked earlier in our conversation about the ACLU and Skokie. And Skokie kind of set the frame for Charlottesville in many ways. This idea that, well, ultimately you have a bunch of relatively harmless protesters, however extreme their ideas may be, who are coming to town, and therefore this is a repeat of it. But as we learned in Charlottesville, many of those protesters were planning violence, and many of them came equipped to commit acts of violence and did so. So it was not the perfect parallel to Skokie, and I think it kind of clouded some of the thinking. In the aftermath of Charlottesville, the ACLU decided to change its policies about which clients it would take and which cases it would take to make a distinction, precisely because of this issue of weapons and violence. And it was a recognition by the ACLU. It was criticized by some and lauded by others that maybe Skokie isn't the template for all subsequent conflicts that we face when it comes to the First Amendment. It was an important test, and I'm not sure we got it really right in Charlottesville, even as we need to continue to protect free speech and protest, even, you know, hateful protest. We have to be thinking about what the law actually does and then what we want it to do in every given situation.
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4: James, thank you so much for joining us today, for writing the book. 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Thank you for being with us today on Law and Disorder.
5: It's been a pleasure. 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

0: The 15th anniversary of Occupy Wall Street has just passed. That's when protesters occupied Zuccotti Park in New York City and sparked a global movement. Occupy also attracted significant government surveillance. Documents later obtained through FOIA showed that the Department of Homeland Security monitored the movement and circulated intelligence to the private sector about Occupy activists. That history raises a question that goes well beyond protest movements. How do attorneys protect confidential communications in a world where so much of their work is digital? And how do the rest of us do that as well? Confidentiality is a professional responsibility for lawyers. They handle information that can affect a client's freedom, finances, safety, and legal strategy. Yet too many are not trained to think about the technology they use in terms of protecting that confidentiality. Joining us today is Jonathan Stribling Uss, a New York City lawyer and digital security consultant. He founded and directs Constitutional Communications, a group that supports nonprofits in information security. Jonathan previously served as a Mozilla and Ford Foundation Media and Democracy Fund Technologist Fellow at the New York Civil Liberties Union. He's trained hundreds of attorneys in cybersecurity and ethics. Jonathan, welcome to Law and Disorder.
1: Thank you so much for having me, Heidi.
0: As we all know, attorneys have a professional and an ethical obligation to protect confidential client information. What does that obligation mean in practical terms when so much of our communications now happen electronically?
1: Well, that's a great question. And I think it's really true that the lawyer's duty of confidentiality is considered the most sacred duty of all legally recognized privileges. That's something the Supreme Court has been pretty clear about. And we have formal rules in New York State, the model rules of ethical conduct, that Rule 1.6 specifically states a lawyer shall make reasonable efforts to prevent the inadvertent or unauthorized disclosure of information relating to the representation of a client. So that's the general outline. But in terms of what that means for our increasingly cyber-connected world, we've had some formal opinions about this, but really we haven't seen enough from the Bar Association explicitly outlining how attorneys are supposed to practice in order to uphold these guidance. And I think this is something where we need more participation from clients and taxpayers to really make this something that becomes a bigger issue for attorneys.
2: Jonathan, what are some of the biggest misconceptions you encounter when you're training attorneys on this issue? What are some of the common security mistakes they make?
1: So I think it's a huge area where there's a lot more reporting that needs to be happening. And a lot of the actual hard information about the issues around digital security relating to attorneys is not being released by either the data breach reports that attorneys are required to file to the New York Attorney General, Letitia James, right? But we're not seeing those. They're filed under seal. They're not required to be public. And so you're having a situation where cybersecurity professionals, 39% of law firms are reporting they have had a breach in the last year. And yet we're only seeing a couple of those breaches actually reported in the media or known even to attorneys. Letitia James, our attorney general here in New York State, has been good about actually going after law firms who are reporting breaches. So we've seen in the past 3 or 4 years, the attorney general has announced settlements for multiple data breaches from law firms and insurers and health companies, but we are not seeing actual reporting on what the details are that led to that. So we're having a hard time assessing the risks that are involved for attorneys. I can give you a specific example, though. Millard v. Doran, which is a case from 2019, so it's a little older, but it's something where, again, we had an attorney who was using an old AOL account to do real estate transactions. They attempted to purchase a house for a client for $1.9 million. The folks that were involved with it, Miller and Doran, are the case site. And actually, what we saw was that the home was sold for $1.9. The attorney had an old AOL email account. That account was not secured. They sent the wire transfer information to the wrong account because of the lack of security surrounding their email. That meant that they were liable for the full $1.9 million that had been held in trust for the client. Their cybersecurity insurance would not have covered that amount, and it is something that is a big misconception about cybersecurity insurance when it comes to small firms and medium firms especially. Cybersecurity insurance often has a rider or a way out of it for insurers that says that in the case of an attorney where you have or holding funds in trust, in the case of a real estate transaction, you are liable for the client's funds that you've held in trust. The insurers tend to not pay for that section. So there was a settlement in this case. So we don't know the full amount of the settlement because it was not disclosed. But it's clear that it is something that attorneys are having to pay out of pocket for at times, even when they have cybersecurity insurance.
0: Jonathan, you and I actually met years ago in person, as you know. We're both members of the National Lawyers Guild, to talk about the group you were forming, Constitutional Communications. We're so delighted to catch up with you years later. Tell our listeners what prompted you to create CONCOM, and what does the organization do?
1: So Constitutional Communications is an organization that I started almost 10 years ago now. It's been a very exciting time to engage with both the law and cybersecurity issues, and to do that in a way that upholds international requirements around privacy and security. I've found the work around privacy and security is something that is critically important because of the need to fight corporate capture of both technology and the legal realm. And this was something that was particularly on my mind when I founded CONCOMS because of my work with Occupy Wall Street. I was part of the National Lawyers Guild, and I was helping with protest defense and watching the police interaction with protesters at Occupy Wall Street, and happened to be at one of the major marches where the police seemed to have escorted us onto the bridge, into Brooklyn Bridge, and then suddenly surrounded 700 folks. And because I was there with the protesters, they arrested me as well as a whole number of other people. That arrest is what sparked all of the encampments. The day after that, you had 700 encampments around the country. And that is something that really made the Occupy Wall Street movement become a national phenomenon. That's where I really took the inspiration for the need to protect protesters and stay with them through all of the legal ramifications of standing up against corporate power, like what the Occupy movement stood for.
0: You know, Jonathan, when you mention Occupy Wall Street, we've got to raise the point that the Department of Homeland Security was actively monitoring that movement even before the first meeting they had in Tompkins Square Park, because I was at that meeting. Well, we know that helped basically destroy the movement after their constant surveillance. Were you aware of that?
1: That's a really important point, and I think it is true that much of the Occupy Wall Street movement was viewed as a threat by the advisories being sent out by the Department of Homeland Security. This is through the fusion centers and through filtered down to local police departments around the country. We know that because of the FOIA, and we also know that because of massive leaks that we've seen coming out of the Department of Homeland Security, in particular the fusion centers, back 4 years ago. And consistently, totally peaceful protests were talked about as though they were encouraging violent actors to be anti-law enforcement. That's the way that the department talked about them at the time. That's the way that the current administration speaks about protest in much more strident terms, in terms of calling anti-fascist organizing terrorism. And this is a through line that we've seen become more and more pernicious since the time of Occupy Wall Street. But it has not changed and it has not gone away.
2: Jonathan, how does having your legal background change the way you approach digital security compared with someone who simply comes at it from a purely technical cybersecurity background?
1: It's a fun and interesting mishmash to see both the constitutional, the data privacy, and the technical requirements that you have to think through to deal with digital security from a legal perspective. But the biggest thing to recognize, and that has been an inspiration in the work that I do, is that within cybersecurity, there are laws that go beyond even what the Constitution pushes for, but match with what we would hope to see in constitutional litigation. In particular, laws of math that protect the data that we work with every day. So being an attorney, I can see how those laws are critical for moving forward into the future if we're going to be using so much digital technology for legal matters. And the laws of math in this case are what protect encryption and security. And that's something that we've pushed for with constitutional communications consistently. With CONCOMS, we are often really working to support organizations who are targeted for their political organizing. NLG has done this on the legal realm. We attempt to follow in those footsteps by doing it in the digital realm, ensuring that you can have confidence that your communications are not going to be monitored while they're being sent or even while they're on your device.
0: Jonathan, does protecting attorney-client confidentiality require attorneys to think differently when their clients are activists, journalists, whistleblowers, undocumented people, or others who are already targets of government surveillance?
1: That's a great question, and it is very true that fundamentally, from the ethics perspectives in New York State requirements, attorneys have to follow the client's guidance around how they're upholding the confidentiality requirements. So this is a baseline sentiment within the ethics for attorneys in New York State. So if a client is asking an attorney to use a certain security measure, that is something that ethically the attorney should do. That often isn't something that attorneys are well educated about. And often we have a conflict where attorneys feel that a client's request may be too onerous or difficult. The reality, though, at this point is that many digital security baseline practices are actually cheaper and easier than any alternative. So, for example, the use of Signal, which many clients ask for, which is an end-to-end encrypted messaging app, is free and easy to use and much more secure than many of the attorney systems, like the one I mentioned earlier, the AOL email, for example, that was subject to that litigation. Those systems do not have the basic security properties that an app like Signal would have, which is why it is important for attorneys to use something like Signal when they're communicating with clients who are more political in this context.
2: Jonathan, what should people look

0: for in a suspicious email or message? What are the warning signs that people tend to miss?
1: I think that's a very important question for attorneys in particular. I think that email as a medium has many security vulnerabilities that are difficult to update. And in the biggest thing that's important for most communication, especially things like wire transfers or moving client funds, is ensuring that it's going to the person you think it's going to, which is called authentication. That's difficult with email. You can check the email to see if it has, it's someone you've communicated with in the past, if the headers have changed, or if there's a way in which you've set up a end-to-end encrypted communication beforehand. If you're using, say, ProtonMail, which is an email service that offers end-to-end encryption by default for its email, there's a blue checkbox that allows you to ensure that if the other person is using ProtonMail, it is actually going to the person you think it is. For email like Google, they don't offer that because they don't offer end-to-end encryption, which is really a reason to not use Gmail for attorney-client matters. And it is something where Gmail hasn't added that because they're more interested in monetizing your data than they are in providing security.
2: If you're just tuning in, I'm Heidi Boghossian with my co-host, Stephen Rohde. We're speaking with Jonathan Stribling Uss about cybersecurity for attorneys and clients. Well, Jonathan, I was going to ask when attorneys and others should use encrypted email or messaging, but I think you've implied the answer there. But I'm curious, are there situations where lawyers mistakenly assume something is secure just because it has a password or says encrypted?
1: Yeah, I think that's a really great follow-up and a way to think through this question, which is that unfortunately, many of the encryption protocols and overall standards that have been set around encryption in the U.S. have been undermined by the close relationship between standards bodies and the National Security Agency and the U.S.-based intelligence community. What we've seen be most effective in terms of creating secure cloud-based services have been what's called the BSI standards from the German security bodies, which actually require end-to-end encryption for cloud, which is something that we don't see often from U.S. providers. This is a big lack. In the U.S., most providers are certified by the ISO 27000 series standards. Those standards don't require end-to-end encryption. Because of the influence of the NSA, Microsoft, and Google in ensuring their business model of monetizing your data instead of ensuring your security, which is what the German standards have actually done by requiring that the client hold the encryption key to their own data. That's what we need to change, and that would help attorneys understand what security actually means, because the terms that are thrown around encryption often have no meaning in the real world and are just advertising jargon. Too often we see firms advertise things like that they have military grade encryption. There is no such thing. The math on encryption is specific, but it's not graded by the military. They say bank grade encryption. There is no such thing. There's no standards body that grades encryption. The ISO standards provide for the use of end-to-end encryption in certain areas, but they don't require them, which is where the German standards are actually much better because they require it for cloud services within Germany, and much of Europe has already integrated this.
2: Jonathan, the issues you raise are fascinating, especially the point about not publicly reporting the kinds of breaches that attorneys have gone through so others can learn from that information. Are there any public policy measures underway right now that our listeners should learn about, or any efforts in Congress to add more protections or mandates to attorneys in the profession?
1: Thank you for that. It is really important that we get people more involved in these issues. And in particular, Letitia James, the New York State Attorney General, has been good about going after some law firms and some health insurance.

0: most attorneys and actually a lot of government systems actually are. Suffolk County on Long Island paid $25 million to clean up a cybersecurity breach where they were ransomwared starting in 2022. And they didn't learn from that experience by actually transitioning systems to end-to-end encrypted systems. Instead, they just hired more staff and kept on in the same direction. That's taxpayers' money that's being thrown at a problem that we've already solved. We could have a much better response for. And instead of actually seeing that, and that their own reporting on it has made it clear that there's a lot of learning that they could be doing. And that's something we need the average people in the public to get involved in and push back on legislators who are following bad leadership on this.
1: Jonathan, AI is now becoming part of legal work for good or ill. Lawyers are putting documents and questions into AI systems for research and drafting and analysis. What are the risks of all that?
0: So for attorneys, the risks of using AI inappropriately or irresponsibly are massive. In particular, first and foremost, sanctions for fake citations are something that hundreds of attorneys have been going through in the past couple years. Prosecutors, judges have all found that the citations that AI spits out are actually what they're calling hallucinations, and which is that they were wrong and they didn't check. So AI constantly will confidently make up things that are incorrect and they will seem plausible. The second thing that's actually more pernicious and more difficult about AI is the total theft of client and firm information because of a lack of privacy in the AI models that you're choosing to use. It's well known at this point from the lawsuits that the New York Times have started, as well as the Publishers Association, that in order to create the baseline models, ChatGPT and the other large scale AI models that came out in 2020-2021, what they did was actually take all of humanity's library, all of the actually pirate libraries, Library Genesis, LibGen in particular, and upload them to their tokenization machine, which was what the AI was, and turn them into AI tokens. They're claiming that's fair use, but the reality is that was theft of all of that intellectual property. That's how AI works. It tokenizes everything, and the company that controls that has given users no privacy protections over that. That's something that firms need to take seriously and not just become an appendage of a larger company because you just gave over all of your firm information to someone who's claiming they're going to do it faster than you, but really what they're going to do is eat your lunch. The final thing is what's called reverse centaurism. Everyone likes to be a centaur. We all like to believe that we could be riding on a giant horse and be running around very strong and very fast. That's what AI promises us. But the reality of what it delivers too often is that the horse is riding us. We are a reverse centaur. That's what we don't want to see happening to so many workers, like what's happening to Amazon workers, where they're controlled by total surveillance, forced to run around, not take bathroom breaks, and have to have no space to organize. This is what the future of AI could look like if people don't push back on the way that this sort of overbearing constant surveillance is weaponized against workers. Some ways to push back on that is to ensure that we have privacy protections in any AI that we use. So Proton, for example, Proton Mail has a Lumo, which is a privacy-preserving AI that doesn't tokenize the information in the same way and doesn't learn from it. Also, confer.to is a service offered by the same people that created Signal that allows you to interact with AI without having to give over all of your private queries and questions ahead of time. Those are models that we need to pursue. The way that ChatGPT and the main AIs are going about this is destroying baseline privacy gains as well as intellectual property for hundreds of millions of people.
2: Oh, that's distressing, Jonathan. This has really been intriguing. We've run out of our allotted time. If you can let listeners know how to reach Constitutional Communications, but also, in a nutshell, what kind of educational services you provide.
0: Thank you. Yes. So Constitutional Communications, concoms.org, exists to help people and organizations provide security and privacy for their staff and for themselves. We offer trainings, digital security education, as well as audits and on-device malware scanning to ensure that employees and organizers' devices are not being targeted by spyware or malware. This is something that we've offered for 10 years for hundreds of firms, nonprofits, and community organizations. And we'd love to work with groups around the country who either need to get more information about how their devices are functioning or want to come up with a security plan and a security audit that can keep them safe into the long term.
2: Well, Jonathan, it's been really a pleasure to have you on Law and Disorder. And given some of the things you just mentioned about AI, we'd love to chat again in the future more in depth on that topic. So we appreciate your work. And thank you so much for being on Law and Disorder.
0: Thank you so much for having me. It's been great.
3: And I thank our listeners for joining us here today on Law and Disorder. And I urge you all to visit our website, lawanddisorder.org. 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And we'll appreciate that as well.

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1: And the fucks are at it again. These giant multinational corporations are filled with monstrous vermin, poisonous, vile murderers, and they eat, drink, and shit money. They buy our politicians for a song. And these fucking politicians sing as we gag and cough. Sold down the river to die. Fuck you who betray the people you were elected to help. Elected to work to help, to make life better for. Fuck you all in the ass, you fucking treasonous puppets. The ninth level of hell will welcome you.
2: Little boys, sad boys, bet you think you're bad boys. 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

0: Should Greens Dump Artificial Intelligence? Author Jeremy Rifkin on his latest book, Rescuing the Future, Reimagining Artificial Intelligence in a World on the Edge. Then it's heat waves in the sea. Climate change is driving unprecedented European ocean temperatures with severe impacts for marine life. That's the title of a new paper from Maynooth University, Ireland. We speak with the lead author, Claire Bergen. Welcome. This is Radio EcoShock. We will dive right in with new visions from Jeremy Rifkin, followed by my comments, and then hot sea news. Should Greens Dump Artificial Intelligence? Longstanding author and activist Jeremy Rifkin says AI might help us emerge from this crisis with a better future. Rifkin's best-selling books moved countries like Germany and China toward climate realism. He inspired countless of millions of readers. His latest book, just out, is Rescuing the Future, Reimagining Artificial Intelligence in a World on the Edge. From Washington, Jeremy Rifkin, welcome back to Radio EcoShock.
1: Well, it's nice to be with you today.
0: You bet. We talked last in 2024. Here we are. What is the edge?
1: Well, let me say that I think we're all in for what I would call the great AI ontological surprise. There is going to be a big sweeping change coming, and it's coming very, very soon. Everybody is concerned about AI. In fact, the recent survey just came out this month shows that 71% of American public do not want to have big AI. That's amazing at this early stage. What I think we need to understand is that's not the end of the game. There is another AI that's emerging in the shadows, but very, very quickly. And it's called the people's AI, and it's very different than these big, giant AI, big data centers. The people's AI is driven by millions of small and medium-sized enterprises and cooperatives, and they're using something called fog computing, which is very, very different form. And they're using the Internet of Things, but they're using it in bioregions, and they're stewarding these bioregions as commons governance, while connecting via open source platforms to other regions all over the world. So right on top, what I would say is I don't believe that these big hyperscale AI companies will be here in 20 years from now. Almost all of them will be gone. They will not be able to compete with the people's AI, which is made up of what we call fog computing rather than cloud computing. And it's literally moving in regions all over the world. It's going to determine the future in a very, very definitive way.
0: Could you point me to one example of that?
1: Well, yeah. What's happened is this. There's a lot of reasons for this taking place. So maybe we could go through just a few of them. For beginners, the hyperscale data centers, they employ a significant number of workers, that's true, to establish these giant data centers and facilities. But once they're set up, they only have a handful of employees managing it. It's all being done digitally. So the communities don't really benefit in any significant way from increased employment. They just don't. The next thing is these big AI hyperscale data centers use massive volumes of water and electricity to run their operations, and they're draining groundwater in regions all over the United States and around the world. You know, groundwater doesn't come back. If you lose your groundwater, it could be centuries before it comes back. So that's going to affect everything from available water for use to agriculture, et cetera. And then there's a latency factor, which is pretty interesting. These hyperscale big data centers, they're too slow, which is kind of interesting. So if you have an autonomous vehicle about to crash, and as you know, we have autonomous now taxi cabs in San Francisco and Boston and other places, but if you have an autonomous vehicle about to crash and you send that data back to a hyperscale AI cloud data center, it's too damn slow, and the crash happens. So what folks are beginning to realize at the local and regional level is they have to move from cloud computing to what we call, I'm sorry, from cloud computing to fog computing. And fog computing is very, very different because it sets up Internet of Things right there in the local communities where you are. So you would have an Internet of Things, you would have digital technology, and this is starting to emerge so that local regions can begin to have control over their own destiny. And the reason it's going to happen is because the big data centers are just too slow. And that means they can share their data with other bioregions all over the world in open source platforms at near zero marginal cost. So in some ways, these big, giant AI data centers are the old first and second industrial revolution platforms, where everything was scaled from the top down, a few big companies, and very little attention paid to small and medium-sized enterprises and cooperatives. What regions are realizing now is they have a lot of possibilities, because SMEs, small and medium-sized enterprises in local regions where this fog computing will be, they're over 90% of all the commerce in the world. And then cooperatives represent maybe 1.5 billion people. So while we spend a lot of time and attention in the media around the 500 major global companies and now the big data AI companies, they're a smaller part of global commerce than small and medium-sized enterprises and cooperatives. And these SMEs and cooperatives are going to be in regions everywhere over the next 20 years, and they're going to be able to be close to where the action is and adapt moment to moment to what's going on around them. And this gets to another part of this, which is really important. The climate change doesn't care about political boundaries. It just doesn't. Climate change, the floods, the droughts, the heat waves, the wildfires, the hurricanes, they affect bioregions, ecosystems. And so that's ecosystems cross political boundaries almost everywhere. So what we're beginning to realize in communities around the world and in nation states, that there has to be a new form of governance, which is bioregional governance. We're not giving up nation states or municipalities, but we're going to have to cross political boundaries to share common ecosystems to prepare, restore, rescue, etc. This is happening in real time in center-left and center-left and center-right countries. It's happening everywhere. It's sheer necessity, so it's really apolitical. It's not political in that sense, but it's not going to go away. So when you start to look at all of these factors together, there's not much room for these big data centers down the road.
0: Now, I read the book, and it sounds like you call for and you expect to see a change in human consciousness to rescue Earth's current life and climate. Is that fair?
1: It's fair to say that. I think that what we're beginning to see is a younger Gen Z generation taking hold. And they're of a different ilk. You know, I followed the Friday for Future demonstrations a few years ago, where literally millions of young people left their high schools and the universities on Friday, and they went to the streets and they demonstrated and called for immediate action on a warming climate that's taking us into an extinction event. And I thought that was important, but I didn't really understand the implications until I was visiting with three of these young millennials and Gen Zs primarily in Milan. And then it dawned on me. These were not like any demonstrations in the past. We've been demonstrating for thousands of years. That's what our human species does. But these demonstrations were different. At this time, there were millions and millions of young people who came out on the streets, and they saw themselves as an endangered species. And they saw their fellow creatures as part of their evolutionary family. And I woke up to this when I remember seeing that film clip just a while back, where that koala animal was taken out of a tree that was burning down from climate change. I think it was in New Zealand or Australia.
0: It was in Australia, yes.
1: And everybody was in tears. So the Gen Zs are a new generation, and the way we see this happening is there are now labs. They call them fab labs, F-A-B. There's 2,500 of these fabrication labs all over the world, mainly attached to universities, and they're doing 3D printing. They're doing 3D printing, and that brings them into a completely new distributed bioregional, global rather than global economic system. So maybe we could describe that a little bit more. I grew up on what we call a subtractive manufacturing, the first and second industrial revolutions. With subtractive manufacturing, you take a big hunk of material out of nature, a lot of extractive material out of nature, and then you have to shave it down, and a lot of it's lost to create the final product. There's a lot of loss. That's called the entropy bill. The new approach is called infofacturing, not manufacturing. And what these Gen Zs are doing in these 1,700 laboratories around the world, MIT started all this, is they're moving to this new type of infofacturing. Here's how it works. I'll give you an example. You take an architect. There's a good architect that I've worked with named Cucinella in Italy. And Cucinella can take his robot with this infofacturing 3D printing, and he can then get a feedstock that the robot could use, all right? Now, you don't want to use cement. That's too much CO2, but he uses a natural material, in this case, clay. So his robot heats up the clay, and the clay spews out an entire home in a couple of days. In Tokyo, they just did an entire train station in 6 hours. In the UAE, 25% of their buildings will be 3D printed by 2030. Saudi Arabia is putting in $500 billion. None of this is in American media, but this is actually happening in real time. And so with this 3D printing, which is interesting about it, Cucinella can take the software that lays out the clay building, and then he can take that software and in 20 seconds on his cell phone at near zero marginal cost, he can send that software to an architect in the Philippines at near zero marginal cost on his cell phone. That architect could then build out, I should say, it could lay out clay buildings and pay a license fee. This is a shift from seller-buyer markets to provider-user networks, from globalization to glocalization, from geopolitics to biosphere and bioregional politics. And here's the interesting thing. There's no tariffs. You can't put a tariff on software that's going from one part of the world to the other. And so all of this huge conversation going around what's happening in the Mediterranean right now, it's the last stages of a fossil fuel-based revolution or industrialization and the beginning of the end of what I would call subtractive manufacturing. We're starting into infofacturing now. The young people are doing it. It's going to be global rather than geopolitical. It's going to share information with other bioregions around the world, and it's going to favor SMEs and cooperatives. That's already starting. By 2050, these big global AI companies won't be here. Let me make an exception on that. Okay. There will be a few left that can be used for developing things maybe in chemistry and physics, et cetera, but they'll be niche operations. They won't be day-to-day operations that we all rely on.
0: Well, if that happens, that means we're in for an economic crash in the meantime because so much of the market has invested trillions of dollars into the model that you say is pretty well time-worn and on its way out. So that'll be interesting. Do you think a collapse would help us with our situation or definitely hurt us?
1: Yeah, you're right. There's a real problem here because what I'm saying to you, you probably have not heard before, and you're not the only one. No one's talking about the people's AI. Although it's being done, folks that are doing it don't think of it in the bigger way of looking at things at this point. But they certainly know they're into a completely different economic revolution. So I think when it starts to hit in the media, when you've got 2,700 of these fab labs all over the world already doing this, and trade associations everywhere, and startup companies beginning and sharing that data with other bioregions everywhere near zero marginal cost and moving from seller buyer to provider user networks, that's all happening. So I think the wake-up call is going to come pretty quick, and that's why I wrote the book. As you know, I've been dealing with this whole issue for a long time, really with the AI aspect since 1988. But now I think it's coming to the fore.
0: This is Radio EcoShock. I'm Alex Smith with our guest, popular author, and I would say futurist, Jeremy Rifkin. Jeremy, some listeners complain when I use AI to create music or artwork for this program. You write about your three-year conversation with ChatGPT. Your new book, Rescuing the Future, includes 9 essays written by ChatGPT, complete with bibliographies. Do you sort of have a large language model as a helper or co-author or what?
1: No. What I've done is I've just brought to ChatGPT my 50 years of experience as an activist dealing with these changes. Let me back up for a minute and place this in some kind of a perspective. The issue here, and the reason we have no playbook and everybody's stuck and no one knows what to do and whatever they are doing is too little too late, the reason is there are two philosophies of life that we're just not familiar with. They're called substance ontology versus process ontology. Now, most of us have maybe heard of the word ontology, and we know it has something to do with existence, but we really don't know what it is, and I didn't either. And I realized several years ago, after 50 years of engagement, that I was actually channeling ontology. So let me explain what this is and why this break that's happening is going to be very, very big and hopefully very instrumental in making the change. So ontology is the meaning of existence. That's what it is. And the philosophy emerged in ancient Greece 2,000 years ago. And it was Aristotle that created the framework. Aristotle said, all of existence is made up of substances and things. Substances and things. There's a mountain, there's a river, there's a forest. They're things. And because everything is a thing and has an identity that can't be changed, although you can work with it a little bit, what they began to see is everything on the planet is an extractive resource. But then there was an alternative view at that time by Heraclitus, another Greek philosopher. He said, look, no one ever steps in the same river twice. It ain't the same river, and it's not the same person, all right? Meaning everything on this planet is really a process, not a substance. Everything in my body, all the microorganisms in my biome and my internal biome, is all changing at every moment. The air I breathe, all of the of what's happening around me in the lithosphere, the atmosphere, the biosphere, all of this is changing every moment. So, when you think of a mountain, you think of it as a thing, but that mountain is changing every moment. I'll give you an example. When the waters of the hydrosphere go up against a mountain, all right, the mountain starts to break apart, and it breaks apart into the various components. Let's take phosphorus, for example. So the phosphorus eventually becomes the sediment in the planet because it's been taken over by the waters. The waters have taken it into sediment. Then that phosphorus maybe goes into a plant, and then the plant is eaten by an animal, and then we eat the animal, and then that phosphorus doesn't disappear. The phosphorus are my teeth. They came from a mountain. And when I pass away, the phosphates and that phosphorus, they don't disappear. They go somewhere else. The water that I drink, the next time you drink a glass of water, think about this. The molecules you're drinking in that glass of water, in the next hour or two, almost all of them are older than the sun in our universe. They're as close to immortal as you can get. They are older than the sun in our universe. So if we start to think of everything as a process and a flow rather than a substance, then you don't think of it as a resource. You think of it as a life source. So we're moving from resource to life source, from substance ontology to process ontology, and we're realizing everything is interconnected and changing at every moment with everything else. You know, it's like the butterfly effect. You know the butterfly effect that I think most people know about now, that the smallest little disturbance, let's say a butterfly flapping its wings, could result a few weeks later in a massive earthquake, all right? Because everything is moving with its electromagnetic fields with everything else at every moment, and it changes everything around us. So once we realize we live in a world that's pure process ontology and not substances, we realize that these are life sources, not resources. That's the big change.
0: And what does neo-animist mean?
1: Well, for 99% of the time our little species has been on this planet, some 300,000 years, everybody got it right. They were, if you will, totally engaged in process ontology, all right? They saw the world around them as constantly in movement. Everything was a being. Everything was a being. The tree was a being. The river, the sand, the mountains. Everything they understood had some form of animism to it. All right. And we learn about that in school, and we think, well, that's kind of historic babble. It's really not very important. Well, we're now waking up to the fact that everything is a pure process and is changing at every moment and influencing everything else. Our physicists have been telling us that for a long time. Alfred North Whitehead, the great mathematician of the 20th century, who turned his attention to process ontology, first laid it out. But even before him, Goethe laid it out a couple of centuries ago. And then after that, Ilya Prigogine, the great Nobel laureate, had a chance to be with him years ago. He said this. And then Lynn Margulis, who I'm sure you know, who passed away recently, mentioned that even the single-cell organism is constantly, not a substance, but a process, and it's constantly engaging with all of what's around them. So this is the physicists know it, the chemists know it, the biologists are a little bit behind, I must say. They still think of, to a large extent, of our fellow creatures as things. Some of the younger generation are beginning to shift and change their attitude.
0: Since your days at the University of Pennsylvania in the 1960s, you called for peace, not war. Here we are again in two wars, and they could spread at any minute. I'm very nervous about it. And billions of us just want to live in peace. Can your new vision help us out of the trap of militarism?
1: Well, you know, what's very interesting is in one of the things that's interesting is military think tanks around the world. I watch to see what they're engaged with. And we did a study for the last book, Planet Aqua, and this new book, Rescuing the Future. We looked at what the military think tanks were thinking from all over the world, east and west, you know, et cetera. And virtually every single one of them said that the big shift in military is this, that we are leaving the geopolitical world, which was embedded in a fossil fuel culture and an industrial age and the age of progress. We're leaving it. And the reason we're leaving it is multifold, but we are leaving it because climate events are becoming the new, if you will, issue that we have to deal with. It's the floods, it's the droughts, it's the heat wave, it's the wildfires. So if you want to deal with security, as fossil fuels are now in the last stage, I mean, this is it. Hopefully it won't lead to a terrible conclusion, but this is the end of fossil fuels, what's happening there. And in some way, the good news is this. The bad news is the good news. People are rushing to solar and wind. I first mentioned solar and wind, if you may recall, in the book Entropy back in 1980. It said it's time now to move out of fossil fuels to solar and wind. Now we're there. And so what we're beginning to see, the military think tanks are saying that we have to see that the real threat to security is climate events, floods, droughts, heat waves, wildfires, and hurricanes, and typhoons. And so military are now being dispatched to deal with those events in bioregions and ecosystems around the world. In my country, for example, when some of the big hurricanes hit, like Katrina in New Orleans years ago, they had tens of thousands of military were on site, rescue, restore, and steward. So the military think tanks are getting it right. If we can get past this last little bit of the Enlightenment, the Industrial Age, the Age of Progress, which is a misnomer, and understand we're in an age of resilience, the militaries are starting to understand that fossil fuels needed military to secure the first and second industrial revolution, because fossil fuels are only found in a few places. And if you make them the whole basis of your civilization, you have to have a military to secure them. We have fought many wars. Many millions of people have died on fossil fuels. For example, when France went into the Ruhr Valley of Germany back, I think, in 1939 to take the coal, it was inevitable that shortly thereafter, Germany invaded France and we had World War II. When the United States, back in 1940, told its partners in Asia to stop providing fuel to Japan, Japan bombed Pearl Harbor 4 months later. All of that is ending now, hopefully. And the good news here is we've got a completely new vision of the planet. moving from a substance to a process ontology, moving from thinking of things as extractive resources to understanding that they are alive life sources in some way or another. And now we're moving to bioregional governance. It's happening, and governments are in favor of it. They don't see it as political. They know they have to cross their physical borders to share by the biology of those ecosystems. So I don't know if anyone's saying no to it, but what's happening is the media, for sure, and some of the great institutions of the industrial age are not talking about this. I really, when you're talking about the OECD and the World Bank and all of those organizations, except for FAO, the Food and Agriculture Organization of the UN, and UNESCO at the UN, which are really dealing in process ontology, the rest of these global institutions are the last stages of hopefully the end of a fossil fuel industrial revolution. Hopefully. I know this. All over the world, everyone's moving to solar and wind. And it's cheaper, and it works.
0: We're going to have to wrap it up there. We're out of time. From Washington, we've been speaking with author and intellectual Jeremy Rifkin. His latest book, just out, is Rescuing the Future, Reimagining Artificial Intelligence in a World on the Edge. Find out more at foet.org, foet.org, or in my show blog at ecoshock.org. Jeremy, thank you for coming and sharing time with us.
1: My pleasure. 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
0: I'm Alex Smith for Radio EcoShock. I still have questions about this Rifkin interview and about this new book, and yet I still recommend it. Here's a quick list of my quibbles, which I will expand on in my blog post. Number 1, nobody should use the word ontology on radio. Nope. About 1% of the population knows this word. Rifkin's definition, by the way, ontology is the meaning of life. Well, that's kind of shaky, maybe wrong. Some ontologies hold that life has no meaning. I'll go into it in the blog. Even dictionary definitions don't agree. It is not fit for radio. Number 2. If artificial intelligence is in the title of the book and it plays a starring role in his solution, be prepared to talk about it. When I ask Rifkin about publishing 9 ChatGPT essays in his book and his 3-year conversation with the AI, all we got was a single no and a diversion to a different theme. I will ramble about AI and aging men in my show blog, ecoshock.org, on Wednesdays. Number 3. Rifkin tells us humans as far back as 300,000 years ago thought everything from trees to rocks have their own being. Humans thought they were alive. There is zero evidence for this, what I would call a popular myth. We don't know how prehistoric humans thought or how developed their minds were. Number 4. Jeremy tells us a new generation is forming alternative data communities around the world. I ask him for a single example, somewhere, anywhere, and he goes into another general explanation. Show me. Number 5. In the interview, Jeremy finds hope that Gen Z is moving away from centralized tech into bioregionalism. That is a romantic view. Sure, some Gen Z folks, the young people, are exploring the alternatives, but serious studies show that this generation is all over the place, but leaning towards despair and desperation. They are also heavy consumers of fast fashion and all that implies. Remember Greta Thunberg's outrage when older people, who caused this spiral of collapse, want to pin their hopes on young people born into it.
2: Yet you all come to us young people for hope. How dare you?
0: That was Greta Thunberg at the United Nations in New York, 2019, after she crossed the North Atlantic on a racing sailboat, not an airplane. Here's a bit more.
2: You have stolen my dreams and my childhood with your empty words. And yet I'm one of the lucky ones. People are suffering. People are dying. Entire ecosystems are collapsing. We are in the beginning of a mass extinction, and all you can talk about is money and fairy tales of eternal economic growth. How dare you?
0: Finally, my main beef with Jeremy Rifkin's new book is, I really want most of the world Jeremy is describing, but looking around, I see little sign of it coming before catastrophe unfolds. The little shoots out there are too small and too slow. But then, two things seem to rescue his vision. First, social change can go viral. It can move pretty fast. Tiny companies become billion-dollar monsters in months. Microscopic life can evolve in hours. Human revolutions happen. Maybe we are too blind by the slide into horror to see Rifkin's change coming. Second, of course, Rifkin's vision is unrealistic. It is not real. Yet? Plenty of people complain when doomers and protesters can't even say, what is the better world you want? Jeremy Rifkin has a talent for painting a better human project, and that is what makes his work in this book worthwhile, even if you disagree with parts of it. That is my take. Add your comments to my blog post this Wednesday, September 30th, 2026, at ecoshock.org. We can have a conversation.
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0: No doubt you heard globally the oceans have never been as hot as they are right now, at least as long as humans can measure it. Is that adding to heat waves on the land? Or does the sea still cool us? We have a hot case that we can look at from just this summer. Five heat waves hit the UK and Europe on land. New science investigated hotter waters around four big European coasts at the same time. What are the connections?

0: This past summer, 5 heat waves hit Europe and the UK. The heat started early in May and stayed late. Hidden below that news, the Irish Sea, down along the Atlantic coasts of France and Spain, the ocean was overheating too. The Mediterranean Sea was hotter than ever, stunning experts and fishers and sea life. It is bad. A team of a dozen scientists wrapped up a mountain of data to publish a new peer-reviewed study. The title is, Climate Change is Driving Unprecedented European Ocean Temperatures with Severe Impacts for Marine Life. Lead author Claire Bergen is a postdoctoral researcher at the Irish Climate Analysis Research Units, or ICARIS. From Maynooth University, Claire Bergen, welcome to Radio EcoShock.
1: Hi, how are you?
0: Doing fine. Were the heat waves at the same time? Were they concurrent as the heat waves on land? And how do they compare?
1: Yeah, so actually, globally, we're exceeding 100 days of the warmest sea temperatures we've ever had. But I suppose the sea temperatures I was looking at in particular were in July this year. And yes, very much so. This whole summer we've had numerous heat domes that settled over Europe, and the heat wasn't the exact same heat that affected both the sea and the land temperatures, but they are very much interconnected. And yes, they were very much happening in an interconnected manner, which meant that if you went to the beach to try cool down from the land heat, you were also faced with much warmer temperatures in sea than you would typically expect. So whether that be along coast around Ireland, off the coast of Portugal, or particularly in the Mediterranean, we saw very high temperatures there this summer.
0: Here's something I've never really been clear on. Were the oceans warmer because the land was hot, or was the land heating up the ocean that was nearby?
1: So what happens is, as our global temperatures are rising, the seas actually do hold a lot of that heat. So in some ways, it's a bit of a vice versa. As seas are warmer, it means land temperatures can't dissipate into the sea. So the seas are warming the land as much as the land then. And what we are putting out into the atmosphere is also warming the sea.
0: So we've been told by various medical experts that it's very important that temperatures cool down at night for humans and for other living things so that they can regain themselves, so to speak. Are these warmer waters affecting the land nighttime temperature minimums?
1: Yes, very much so. So as I said, heat from the land is not able to dissipate into the sea and cool down. That would typically happen at night when temperatures cool and there's no sun pumping more heat into the system. But on top of that, when sea temperatures increase, we find that there's more humidity, which is also very detrimental to humans and to other living things and how they adapt and how they regulate their body temperatures. So with more humidity, it makes us as humans not be able to actually perspire, so to sweat and to cool down. So then as well, when our high humidity levels are continuing then at night time, we see this amplified effect of high temperatures plus this high humidity, which really just makes the self-regulation of body temperature that bit more difficult.
0: There was a huge data review published in June 2026, Forster et al., and they found globally the number of days experiencing marine heat waves has more than tripled between 1991 and 2025. What did you find for the 4 ocean areas you selected around Europe?
1: So we found a few things. The very basic overview is it's getting warmer and it's continuing on for longer. So we actually looked at a 2-week period in July, which typically would not be the warmest time of the year for the oceans. The oceans will warm up in Europe more so in August or September. So we're seeing this earlier heating of the oceans and seas around the area. We split our study area into 4 regions, as you mentioned. So we have the Mediterranean split into east and west. We also have a sea area that we called the Bay of Biscay and Iberian Peninsula region. So it extended out from France around the Bay of Biscay, then down the west coast of Portugal and part of Spain, that whole area. And then we also had what we called the Celtic Sea, which isn't quite a real thing, but the Celtic region encompassed the Irish Sea up around the north coast of Ireland, out the west of Ireland, and just around the south coast as well, down towards the Bay of Biscay. So with these four regions, we found similar trends, but different numbers, we'll call it. So we have found that each region has increased in temperature. So there's about a 1.2 degree of warming in the Celtic region and 1.4 in the Bay of Biscay, Iberian Peninsula region. And then, about 1.5 in the Bay of Biscay. And then there's about 3 degrees of warming and 2.6 degrees of warming in the Western and Eastern Mediterranean regions. So we are definitely seeing this increase in heat. But not only that, we're actually finding that there's a greater percentage of these areas are also experiencing marine heat waves. So it's not just that the heat waves are getting hotter or longer, but they're also traveling across more areas. So even deeper regions of the ocean are seeing their sea surface temperatures increase in intensity and duration. And as I mentioned, we just looked for July. So we looked for a July 2-week hottest period only. And we found that these temperatures wouldn't have actually been possible without human-caused global warming. So without this approximately 1.4 degrees of extra heat we have pumped into the atmosphere as a result of burning fossil fuels and CO2 emissions, we just wouldn't have had these sea surface temperatures happen without this extra heat in our system in July.
0: So when you say parts of the Mediterranean, say, would be 3 degrees C warmer, 3 degrees over what? What's the baseline there?
1: So these seas are already a lot warmer than they would have been already. So when we say this extra warming, it's 3 degrees of warming compared to what previous levels would have been. And 2 degrees of that can be attributed to global warming directly. With this other degree, could have possibly been to global warming, but also it is probably in addition to do with this heat dome that was sitting over it. It was a little bit unusual. But this combination of effects has warmed the Mediterranean more so. And that has a real effect on marine life, for example. Only 1 degree of warming affects marine life quite considerably. So the fact that there is this 3 degree of warming and 2 of this degree of warming is because of us, that is particularly troublesome when you're looking at how marine life is meant to survive and continue to grow in the future.
0: And it's not just the heat. It seems like the heat contributes to other extremes. For example, what is so-called a metacane?
1: So a metacane is basically a hurricane over the Mediterranean. It's not much more than that. It's just a storm that's developed by these warm temperatures in the sea, and then it affects the Mediterranean. So probably an American would be able to understand a hurricane far better than I would, they have actually experienced it. But yes, it's just a very strong storm system over the Mediterranean, which of course can cause a lot of damage, possible deaths, damage to infrastructure, housing, electricity lines, etc.
0: It's strange, you know, I think people around the world got really caught up in the viral footage of the wildfires in Spain and France, particularly for me in France. I was really stunned at what was going on there. But that's all on land and with humans. Was it just as stunning in the sea, what was going on there?
1: Yeah, so obviously what we see is what we will show other people, and that makes complete sense from a psychology perspective. But it's what we can see that's particularly worrying. So we've actually seen mass migration of these marine species as a result of this increase in temperature. Fish and other marine organisms are moving, if they can, from one warm sea area to slightly cooler sea areas, which are more typical temperatures to what they're used to. That's somewhat okay for a fish, say, that can swim. But for plants and marine creatures that live on the sea surface, they can't move as easily. So they are just seeing either a die-off or a weakening. And it's them that I'm most concerned for in the future because they can't move. But not only that, if fish or other marine life that can move are moving, say, in the northern hemisphere, are moving north towards the poles, in the southern hemisphere, obviously they move south towards the poles too. But if they are moving in these

0: directions, where are they meant to go? There's only so far towards the poles that they can move when eventually all the water, as it stands, is just set to increase and increase.
1: You know, after about 30 years, there are some signs Atlantic cod are starting to rebuild off the coast of New England and Canada, and some experts doubted they would ever recover. Is the marine heat off the coast of Europe possibly causing irreversible changes to living things?
0: Yeah, well, marine biologists I've worked with have said that about 1 degree of warming can make quite detrimental effects to marine life. So I suppose, I'm not an expert in this area, but hopefully some species will be able to regain their population and maybe resettle somewhere else in ways that are okay. But at the minute, the effects they're multiplying then on top. So fishing industries are changing, particularly effects of small island communities. These are changing as well, as maybe their food sources are in depletion or they're moving. And also they're being affected by different weather conditions too that happen as a result of these warmer temperatures. So it's unclear as to how this will change in the future, but at the minute the trajectory is not good. You mentioned earlier that we see all these fires on land and we can definitely see the heat on land as well. There are mitigating and adaptive measures we can take as a people to reduce the intensity of the heat, say by installing an air conditioning unit, closing your curtains during the day. We can also adapt for wildfires, but it's what actually can we do for the sea? There's not much that we can do in adaption for the sea surface or for lower in the sea. And that's what's particularly troubling for me as a climate scientist, is we're just leaving effectively some of the most vulnerable creatures in society, not even society in the world, to fend for themselves when they have done absolutely nothing. These are fish, these are marine life, other microorganisms. So we need to have a look at ourselves as a mankind and say, you know, we need to change what we are doing. We need to reduce our fossil fuel consumption.
1: If an extreme heat wave hits every 100 years, that is one thing. But if it comes up more often, that's pretty serious. What did your team find out about the return rate for these events?
0: Yeah, so similar to 2 weeks of intense temperature happening at any time in the year would have been quite rare in a pre-industrial climate, so in a 1.4 degree cooler climate. You're talking maybe every 100 years or so for the Celtic region. But then now these are becoming more and more likely to happen. And their rate is actually changing so that in the future it's expected to happen even more regularly. These are going to become almost yearly events now. It will also become more and more regular if these 2 week temperatures are to happen earlier in the season. But these 2 weeks of warm temperatures that we experienced in July will be happening almost every year at some point in the year going forward. So we're just seeing, yes, these, as much as the on land heat waves are becoming more and more regular and more intense, so are the marine heat waves.
1: Claire Bergen, what happens to marine heat in winter? Does everything cool back down, or does some warming from previous years carry over into the following one?
0: Yeah, so it very much does follow over. There will, of course, be some cooling, but effectively the sea just traps heat. So it's this compounding effect. It gets warmer and warmer as time goes on. And that's really we need to be cognizant of that the sea doesn't cool down in the same way as the land does. It does retain this heat as well.
1: So it's kind of a long shot, but if the Great Atlantic Overturning Circulation gets weak or stops, a lot less warm water gets dragged up from the tropics, that would certainly change the picture that you and I are talking about, would it not?
0: Well, it would, definitely, but as you say, it is a long shot. We're not really sure if this will happen. And look, if it does happen, all bets are off. We really need to rethink how we're looking at climate change. But at the minute, it does look like that's an unlikely scenario rather than a likely scenario.
1: According to the Emissions Gap report from the United Nations Environment Program, the world is on track for at least 2.8 degrees C temperature rise by the end of this century. What would that mean for water temperatures in the Mediterranean and around Europe's Atlantic coast?

0: be a very different underwater landscape, I'd say, in the future if we do reach this 2.8 degrees of warming by the end of the century.
1: Gen Z is the first generation with no memory of a world without an internet. Can we say now these young people are living with a different ocean around them, substantially changed from the experience of their parents and grandparents?
0: Oh, 100%. Children born today won't know what it is to have cooler ocean temperatures. They will have very much a different experience at the beach and the seaside in the future. Unless we have this massive global concerted effort to reduce our emissions and to try reach net zero in a very short time frame.
1: In big climate models, Ireland looks pretty small. The country has a reputation for mild weather. Why does Ireland need the ICARIS Climate Research Project, and what do you hope to find out?
0: So Ireland, while it is only geographically quite small in a global context, it's also sitting right on the edge of the Atlantic Ocean, which is prone to a number of storms. We also are affected by what we call ex-hurricanes here. So by the time they travel back over, they're no longer at hurricane status. But we can have hurricane force winds at times. So ICARIS Climate Research Centre, we're just hoping to try understand the climate better. We have some great scientists working on climate change, working on AMOC, as you mentioned, as well, and just generally trying to understand. We have some very amazingly smart people over here, and we're just trying to better understand how our climate is changing for future, for adaptive measures, and also for mitigation measures, too.
1: What are you working on next, Claire?
0: So what I personally do is whenever there are major Irish weather events, we try to run some studies to link them to climate change to see has climate change changed the intensity or severity or the likelihood of these events. I also work in conjunction with World Weather Attribution, who look at global events, and I assist them in some of their studies as well. And of course, constantly we're researching to try and improve our attribution methods and to expand it for other variables as well. So at the minute, it's very hard to attribute wind using the methods that we use with World Weather Attribution, with the Walls of Dust project here in Ireland. But we're trying to work on improving these methods and changing and seeing what we can do in the future.
1: From the Irish Climate Analysis Research Unit in Maynooth, we've been speaking with Dr. Claire Bergen, and you can find links to the paper Climate Change is Driving Unprecedented European Ocean Temperatures with Severe Impacts for Marine Life, and a popular press article as well, all in my show blog at ecoshock.org. Claire, thank you for spending time with us.
0: Thank you for having me.
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1: Everyone wants to know how the Super El Niño this year will change our weather. I'm working on a new program about this El Niño, stronger than anything ever seen. Meanwhile, here's a quick clip from my program on marine heat waves during the last El Niño in 2023. I talked with Dr. James Carton. He's a professor of atmospheric and oceanic science at the University of Maryland. Carton talked about El Niño and ocean heat in this clip from Radio EcoShock. All right, now let's get to the causes of the 2023 hot seas. With a team of eight scientists, you co-authored the new study titled Record High Sea Surface Temperatures in 2023. Your team suggests three causes for this abnormally hot ocean surface, and I'd like to tackle them kind of in reverse order from your paper. And so the first here is everyone knows after 3 years of La Niña events that release cooler ocean waters, the planet switched to a hotter El Niño in the Pacific Ocean. Can that ENSO change explain hotter surface seas that you found? And what was strange about this recent switch in the back and forth cycle of La Niña and El Niño?
3: So you're absolutely right. 2023, we had quite a strong El Niño. And as you know, during El Niño, you have warm water from the western tropical Pacific shift eastward, covering what is normally a cool eastern equatorial Pacific, so that the average temperature along the surface of the Pacific increases. And so that

0: effect alone will increase the average temperature on the globe. Furthermore, when you put this capping layer of warm water in the eastern Pacific, that means that the ocean in the eastern Pacific can no longer absorb heat from the atmosphere. One of the roles that the ocean plays in the Earth's climate is that since the capacity to store heat is so much greater in the ocean than it is in the atmosphere, that the ocean can act as the temperature regulator of the Earth's climate system by absorbing heat. And when you have El Nino, you essentially prevent that surface regulation. And so that's why it's observed that when you go through the climate record, whenever you have one of these El Ninos, the average temperature of planet Earth during that year and probably the next year are above normal. Yeah.
1: And for our listeners, would you please define a marine heat wave and maybe give us an example?
0: Actually, the definition is a little bit vague. In other words, different scientists define it somewhat differently. But a very typical definition might be something like temperatures that persist for at least 5 days at a level that is 90% above the expected value for a particular location. I know that sounds a little bit confusing, but it takes into account the fact that, for example, here in the Northern Hemisphere, we expect temperatures to be warmest in Northern Hemisphere summer and fall. And so a heat wave would be the normal expected temperature for this time of year, plus an extra 90% of the expected variation. And that might work out to be 2 or 3 degrees, for example, above normal. And then a supermarine heat wave will be not just 90% above the expected value, but more like 95% or 98% above the expected value. And we have many examples.
1: James Carton, you have been tracking ocean atmosphere relations for over 4 decades. Your Simple Ocean Data Assimilation Project, or SODA, is still in use. Is marine warming speeding up, and are you personally worried by climate change?
0: It seems that it is speeding up, and yes, I am worried about this issue in a way that I have to admit, when I started my career, I was much less concerned about.
1: That was Dr. James Carton from my program, Supermarine Heat Waves and Collapse of the Plant World, posted September 25th, 2024. You can cruise through all my past programs, look up practically any climate angle, all from the Radio EcoShock website, ecoshock.org. 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There's no advertising. I know every day is kind of crazy. There is a lot going on out there. Thank you for keeping up with this, with the biggest challenge anyone will ever see, a new climate for planet Earth. I'm Alex Smith. Join us again next week on Radio EcoShock.

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0: Good evening. It's Sunday, September 27th, just days after U.S. President Donald Trump's bellicose speech before the United Nations General Assembly calling for the downfall of the Cuban government. News reports are suggesting that the U.S. is planning a military invasion of the island. The U.S. blockade has resulted in a humanitarian crisis across the island. Some U.S. Congress members are calling on the Trump administration to end it.
1: You cut off all the oil to Cuba. You're starving the families. You're starving the children. They don't have electricity. They can't get food in. What are you doing, Mr. Secretary? Why are you being so cruel?
0: Donald Trump has rejected Iran's proposal to reopen the Strait of Hormuz and resume talks on its nuclear program in 7 days if the U.S. lifted its blockade and agreed to a ceasefire. Trump says that, quote, massive amounts of oil is already leaving the strait and earlier threatened to, quote, annihilate Iran if it was not cooperative. Selling $2.8 billion of 2,000-pound bombs to Israel is now being considered in Congress after Trump approved the move last week. Meanwhile, a new documentary exposing systematic Israeli war crimes in Gaza using interviews with dozens of soldiers will be released to theaters in more than 50 countries this Wednesday, and 25 Democratic-led states are suing the Trump administration over its most recent cuts to Medicaid, asserting that the rules are too harsh. This is the KPFA Evening News with Vanessa Tate. I'm Glenn Reeder.
2: Just days after Donald Trump's bellicose speech before the United Nations General Assembly, in which he called for the downfall of the Cuban government, CBS News is reporting that the U.S. may be planning a military invasion of the island. The report cites emails and documents confirmed by multiple anonymous officials who say the U.S. military may assemble police forces, medical personnel, and other support units within the next 4 months. Cuba has been suffering under a grueling months-long U.S. fuel blockade, resulting in a humanitarian crisis across the island as residents struggle with nearly constant blackouts and shortages of medicine, food, and water. On Saturday, Cuban Foreign Minister Bruno Rodriguez Barilla told the United Nations General Assembly that the U.S. blockade was an illegal act of collective punishment.
3: Es un acto de castigo colectivo. Crimen también.
4: The fuel blockade is an act of collective punishment, a crime prohibited by international humanitarian law. The evident goal is to induce a humanitarian crisis in Cuba, which also constitutes a crime. The United States government and the State Department have had to acknowledge the suffering inflicted, but they have the shamelessness and cynicism to insist on blaming the Cuban government. The executioner blames the victim.
2: Last week, Congressmember Maxine Waters, Democrat of Los Angeles, admonished U.S. Treasury Secretary Scott Bessent over the U.S. blockade.
1: You cut off all the oil to Cuba. You're starving the families. You're starving the children. They don't have electricity. They can't get food in. What are you doing, Mr. Secretary? Why are you being so cruel? I know we have a cruel president, but do you have to be a puppet? Do you have to do whatever he wants you to do? What are you doing to this country? You're making us not only look bad, but act bad.
2: Eric Sperling is executive director of Just Foreign Policy and a former congressional foreign policy staffer.
5: Is this a sign of an imminent attack, or is this something that is intended to pressure the Cuban government to try to reach a diplomatic resolution? Ground invasion, in a sense, seems somewhat unlikely, as it's extremely unpopular with the American people, and Trump appears to know this. You know, the Cuba issue is popular only in really a small subset of the Republican base, which would be more of the South Florida major donors that are more connected to Cuba or Cuban-American or Venezuelan-American. But it's not something that resonates nationwide. The Iran issue, for example, is something that, even though this is an incredibly unpopular war, there is a national base for people who think we should take a hard line on Iran. And that's a pretty widely held belief in right-wing conservative and Republican circles. The Cuba issue is not so central. So, you know, I think there is an argument that Trump is going to be extremely reluctant to do something risky on Cuba. And I think it's trending in the direction of them just doing increasingly extremely challenging sanctions for the Cuban economy that they believe will eventually lead to an economic collapse. And so this story that CBS News published, which is CBS is, of course, closely aligned generally with the administration, it could also be signaling preparation for a potential collapse. Because one thing we know the Trump administration would be embarrassed by would be a major migrant crisis resulting from U.S. policy in Cuba.
2: The U.S. has maintained an embargo against Cuba for more than six decades and made hundreds of attempts to overthrow the Cuban government. Each year since 1992, the U.N. General Assembly has overwhelmingly called for an end to the U.S. embargo. Over 600 activists from 36 countries traveled to Cuba in a solidarity convoy last spring, bringing more than 20 tons of humanitarian aid. Sperling says U.S. relations with Cuba might or might not change if Democrats gain control of Congress in November.
5: A number of members of the House have gone down and condemned Trump's sanctions and oil blockade in visits to Cuba and meeting with Cuban officials. But more significantly, the Senate took a vote on an unprecedented war powers resolution with regards to Cuba. And that war powers resolution said that the oil blockade that Trump is doing was actually unauthorized and illegal. And so 47 senators, including two Republicans, voted to say that that oil blockade was illegal and had to stop, which was a really, you know, strong action relative to really one of the stronger things that's been done in recent years. So the House also has a vote that many are calling for that could be called when they return after November. So I think there's a lot of resistance. I think ultimately the question will be, you know, will the Democratic Party be willing to break with sort of the Florida Democratic Party's views and truly push for change on Cuba? Or will, you know, will they continue that trend historically of catering to that same Florida base that the Republicans are also hoping to maintain? People like Debbie Wasserman Schultz or Jared Moskowitz, you know, these are prominent people who just were added to the House Foreign Affairs Committee under the Democrats. Can progressives win out and basically say that this issue shouldn't be a campaign issue and we should really prioritize ending the starving of Cubans now?
2: That was Eric Sperling, executive director of Just Foreign Policy and a former congressional foreign policy staffer.
0: Speaking to reporters, U.S. President Donald Trump yesterday rejected Iran's proposal to reopen the Strait of Hormuz, saying that, quote, massive amounts of oil has already been leaving the strait. As the United Nations General Assembly got underway in New York City earlier this week, Iran offered to reopen the strait and resume talks on its nuclear program in 7 days if the U.S. lifted its blockade of Iranian ports, waived sanctions on Iranian oil sales, and observed a ceasefire that would include Lebanon. When Trump addressed the U.N. gathering, he threatened to, quote, annihilate Iran if it was not cooperative. Iran effectively closed the strait after the U.S. and Israel attacked Iran in late February, and the number of ships passing through has dropped dramatically, driving the global price of oil to new heights. We spoke with Stephen Zunis, professor of politics and international studies at the University of San Francisco, where he serves as founding director of the program in Middle Eastern Studies.
6: Iran put together a proposal very similar to the memorandum of understanding that the United States agreed to back on June 17th, but Trump has rejected, and that is to reopen the Strait of Hormuz in return for the United States lifting sanctions and lifting their blockade of Iranian ports and ensuring that there is a region-wide ceasefire. But Trump has rejected that, and he has also rejected Iran's promise to immediately resume negotiations, allowing for UN inspectors from the International Atomic Energy Agency to be there on the ground to monitor the situation. Now, this idea that having inspectors on the ground is not enough is a familiar one. Some of your listeners may remember how back in 2002, the Iraqis allowed for the return of inspectors from the International Atomic Energy Agency, as well as from the UN Monitoring and Verification Commission, to confirm they no longer had a nuclear program and they no longer had any chemical or biological weapons or weapons programs or weapon systems. And they were there for 3 months with unfettered inspections. But the Bush administration, with support of bipartisan leadership in Congress, decided to invade anyway. And we're seeing a similar thing where you have a country with a, this time really does have a nuclear program, but is nonetheless, you know, willing to have IAEA inspectors come in, and the U.S. to say, no, it doesn't matter. We don't care. We're threatening to annihilate you, in the words of Trump at his UN speech.
0: Other than UN observers, what does he want? American observers? Does he want U.S. troops?
6: It's unclear. I mean, the way you control a country's nuclear program is through negotiations. And we had that in the JCPOA that was signed back in 2015 between the United States, Iran, Britain, France, Germany, China, and Russia. But Trump tore that up. So he has a history of saying, no, we don't believe in having negotiations and verifiable agreements to stop your nuclear program. We believe in force. And this underscores that Iran, like Iraq, it's not about a nuclear program. It's about U.S. hegemony.
0: In other Middle East news, many international representatives at this week's United Nations General Assembly in New York City walked out as Israeli President Bibi Netanyahu addressed the forum in a combative speech, denying that Israel is committing genocide against the Palestinian people and calling those claims anti-Semitic. Again, Stephen Zunis.
6: There is a broad consensus of international legal scholars that Israel is in violation of the genocide treaty, therefore committing genocide. There are two other ongoing genocides in Myanmar and in Sudan. And this is not the first genocide the U.S. has supported. We think of Bangladesh in 1971, Guatemala and the attacks against the indigenous peoples in the early 1980s, and of course, East Timor during Indonesia's occupation of that island nation. And Human Rights Watch, Amnesty International, a Blue Ribbon United Nations panel, 80% of the members of the International Association of Genocide Scholars, the leading academic institution in the field. There's no question that Israel has been committing genocide. Genocide does not mean killing everybody or anything like that. It does not have to be on the scale of the Holocaust to be a genocide. So I'm stunned that people don't recognize that exactly is what it is. But whatever you want to call it, we are talking about war crimes, crimes against humanity of an epic proportion. It was made possible by successive vetoes by the United States of otherwise unanimous UN Security Council resolutions under both the Trump and Biden administrations. It is possible by the providing Israel with the weapons that has made the genocide possible.
0: Trump approved a $2.8 billion sale of 2,000-pound bombs to Israel last week, which is currently being considered in the House Foreign Affairs Committee. I asked Zunis whether, with Israel's general election scheduled for October 27th, he thought Netanyahu's speech was aimed at mobilizing right-wing Israeli voters.
6: A lot of it was for a domestic audience. It was downright Trumpian in the series of demonstrably false statements. But just like the MAGA crowd here in the United States and other gullible people who are willing to believe Trump when he states lie after lie after lie, Netanyahu is doing the same thing for his base. I guess the difference is that the Democratic leadership in Congress, like Hakeem Jeffries and Chuck Schumer, as well as our two senators here in California and many other Democrats in Congress, want to continue to spend billions of our tax dollars to prop Netanyahu up and support him.
0: Stephen Zunis is professor of politics and international studies at the University of San Francisco, where he serves as founding director of the program in Middle Eastern Studies.
2: The foreign minister of Iceland, Þorgerður Katrín Gunnarsdóttir, used her time at the UN General Assembly stage Saturday to turn Netanyahu's words back on him. Netanyahu, addressing people who walked out during his speech, called them moral cowards. A day later, Gunnarsdóttir responded, speaking about Gaza.
7: We have heard the words moral cowards from this podium. To me, moral cowards are those who refuse to sit down those leaders of the world to refuse to sit down and negotiate just and lasting peace. Those leaders who deny access to humanitarian aid for people in desperate need. And moral cowards are those leaders of the world who repeatedly go against and disrespect international law.
2: A new documentary exposing systematic Israeli war crimes in Gaza using interviews with dozens of soldiers will be released to theaters in more than 50 countries this Wednesday and also made available to view online for free in about a month at the British news site The Guardian. That's according to Yuval Abraham, an Israeli journalist who co-directed the film titled Naza, which opened last night to a standing ovation at the New York Film Festival. The Israeli news site Haaretz published an interview with Abraham today, where he said that comments about the film from Israeli Prime Minister Netanyahu, comparing it to a military attack, were dangerous and unhinged.
8: I think it's unsettling and dangerous that the prime minister of the country is using military language to describe the work of journalism or of documentary filmmaking. It's honestly quite unhinged, like what he's doing, because, you know, people shooting ballistic missiles at Israel are people that they will kill those people. So it's clear what he's trying to say. It's clear it's an election spin to try to get votes. I think it's important for us to say that this will not, it won't silence the film. It won't silence the Israeli officers and soldiers talking in the film. I get why Netanyahu might not want that to happen. I think the film is very damning for him, for the government, for military policy as well. But we're going to continue and continue to do our work.
2: That's Israeli journalist and filmmaker Yuval Abraham.
0: And a reminder, listener-sponsored KPFA Pacifica Radio is in the middle of its fall funding pitch. 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

0: Vice President J.D. Vance and other Trump administration officials say they're going to remove 760,000 Affordable Care Act or Obamacare enrollees from public health care exchanges, alleging that the individuals were fraudulently enrolled in the program or simply do not exist. In addition, at least six Republican-led states will require documentation if individuals are too sick to meet new Medicaid work requirements kicking in next year. Those rules are stricter than what the federal government requires. Patient advocates say that's likely to result in people who should receive care not being able to get it. 25 Democratic-led states are suing the Trump administration, asserting that the rules are too harsh. We spoke with Gerald Friedman, professor of economics at the University of Massachusetts Amherst, specializing in healthcare issues.
1: We have life expectancies almost 4 years shorter. Compared to Canada, we have shorter life expectancy. Overall, we are doing badly in health in this country. And one big reason for that is even before Trump came back in, we had lower rates with health insurance. And people without health insurance die at a rate about 20% higher than people with health insurance. Not counting these recent moves, they were already looking at reducing the number of people with health insurance by about 15 million between cutbacks in the subsidies for the ACA, cutbacks in Medicaid. Now, with 15 million fewer people with health insurance, we're talking about over 20,000 additional deaths. That's for starters. You add in a raft of secondary effects, intimidating people so they don't apply for benefits they're entitled to. We're already seeing in Massachusetts towns, legal residents, citizens with Hispanic or African backgrounds, not sending their kids to school because they're afraid that ICE will pick them up. These people are also not applying for Medicaid, not applying for ACA subsidies that they're entitled to. And then, as fewer people are in health insurance, rates will start to go up because the pools are smaller. As rates go up, people drop out.
0: Friedman says the moves are a familiar part of the Republican playbook, attacking women, people of color, and the poor.
1: Clearly, the Trump administration goal is to eliminate health insurance for poor and working class Americans. Maybe their goal is to purge the population. I mean, these people, and I include RFK Jr., are open eugenicists. They think that we have too many poor people, and the problem is that they are of African or Latin heritage. They are inferior people. We need more Norwegians and more white South Africans. And if we have to let more people die, then they're fine with that. One other factor here is rural hospitals and hospitals that treat large numbers of people on Medicaid and ACA subsidies. They are also experiencing growing problems. As they close, people with health insurance will lose access to hospital care because there won't be anybody around. And maternal mortality, we already see this. More women in red states are dying in pregnancy of conditions that shouldn't happen because loss of OBGYN, fears of getting caught by the police for helping a woman with a miscarriage. I could add cutbacks on vaccine coverage.
0: How are they getting away with this?
1: The traditional right-wing rhetoric of racism, misogyny, and the use of money to buy the media. Obviously, this doesn't include you, but look at what's happening with mergers, the attacks on late-night comedians. But racism and misogyny are really powerful. And as people are suffering economically because of neoliberal policies that we've had for 50 years, the attacks on labor unions, open trade.
0: That's Gerald Friedman, professor of economics at the University of Massachusetts, specializing in healthcare issues. After evaluating the economic impact of Democratic candidate Bernie Sanders' platform during the 2016 presidential election, Friedman published an analysis concluding that Sanders' proposals, including universal single-payer health care, free college tuition, and infrastructure spending, would generate 5.3% annual growth in real GDP.
2: The United Nations Human Rights Office has added 61 more companies to a list of firms it says are complicit in violating Palestinian human rights by operating in Israeli settlements in the occupied West Bank. The vast majority of the 214 companies are Israeli, but several U.S. companies are listed, including Airbnb, Expedia, Motorola, TripAdvisor, and Remax Holdings. The list was started in 2020 with a vote by the UN's Human Rights Council. Its latest report comes as Israeli settlements face renewed international scrutiny. Earlier this month, Britain banned trade with Israeli settlements in the occupied West Bank, where it said settler terrorists were carrying out ethnic cleansing of Palestinians. France and Canada also announced they would take similar action. Meanwhile, the campaign to release Palestinian activist Marwan Barghouti got a boost this weekend with an endorsement from U.S. Congress member Ro Khanna, a Democrat who represents California's 17th congressional district in Silicon Valley. Barghouti has been imprisoned by Israel for over two decades, even while polls repeatedly show him as Palestine's most popular leader. Khanna is the first U.S. lawmaker to call for Barghouti's release.
3: Today, I'm calling for the release of Marwan Barghouti from Israeli prison. Palestinians must choose their own leaders. Barghouti has a unique standing among all Palestinian factions. He's seen as non-corrupt, a strong leader, and secular. Barghouti could deliver a Palestinian state living in peace with Israel. Releasing Barghouti does not provide him with a pardon or moral absolution of crimes he may have committed. In fact, a number of human rights groups say he did not even receive a fair trial. But the release is needed to move peace forward.
2: Barghouti was a student organizer during the first Palestinian Intifada, or uprising, in the late 80s to the 90s, and in 1996 was elected to the Palestinian Legislative Council. He's been imprisoned by Israel since 2002, receiving five life sentences for murders he said he did not commit. Several human rights groups have objected to Israel's treatment of Barghouti, and hundreds of public figures have signed an international Free Marwan petition, among them writers Margaret Atwood and Rebecca Solnit, and history professor Rashid Khalidi.
0: A standoff today in Northern Ireland as thousands of pro-Irish protesters, many aligned with the country's largest political party, Sinn Féin, and supporting the historic Good Friday peace agreement, blocked a unionist parade set to take place through the town of Portadown, a town where many favor reunification with the Republic of Ireland. A court decision early Sunday allowed the parade of so-called Orange Men, a pro-British unionist group that backs Northern Ireland's relationship with the UK, to proceed. It was the first time in 30 years that the Orange Order parade was allowed on Garvaghy Road, a notorious flashpoint in the years before the Good Friday Agreement of 1998 largely ended Northern Ireland's bloodshed that had resulted in 3,600 people killed and some 50,000 wounded. Among the protesters was the Sinn Féin president, Mary Lou MacDonald, who said the decision to allow the parade was madness.
4: The message from here, from this community and from across Ireland is clear. This stops now. This stops now. And the Prime Minister and Secretary of State have a responsibility to call a halt to this.
0: Sinn Féin instructed supporters to sit down in the road, link arms, and return if removed by police. By sundown, both sides appeared to be adhering to calls from across the political spectrum, including from British Prime Minister Andy Burnham, to avoid stoking tensions further. The country operates under a power-sharing agreement with participation from both unionist and nationalist parties.
2: And for the weather in the San Francisco Bay Area tonight, clear with lows in the 50s, coastside to the 60s inland. Tomorrow, sunny with temperatures in the 60s coastside to the 80s inland. In the San Joaquin Valley tonight, clear with a low of 56. Tomorrow, sunny with a high of 83. That's it for tonight's news. 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And we thank you. Thanks also to Craig Alderson and Ken Pierce for their help tonight. With Glenn Reeder, I'm Vanessa Tate. Good evening.

0: 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Worry not. 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
5: It's You Earned This, brought to you by the National Committee to Preserve Social Security and Medicare. And now, your host, Walter Gottlieb.
6: Seniors are becoming the majority in America, but they are also becoming a prime target of scammers. And there are so many scams that can affect seniors. There's the tech support scam, the gift card scam, and the romance scam. And they are getting more and more sophisticated all the time. So how do seniors and their families protect themselves against scams? Well, today we have a nationally recognized leader in this field. She is Kathy Stokes, Director of Fraud Prevention Programs at AARP, and she heads the AARP Fraud Watch Network, which she'll tell us more about. Kathy joins us now from Washington. Kathy, thank you very much for joining us today. How are you doing?
7: I'm doing okay. I'm really glad to be here, so thanks for inviting me.
6: We are happy to have you here, especially to talk about such an important topic, senior scams. But first, can you explain your role at AARP and also what is the AARP Fraud Watch Network?
7: I'm a senior director of fraud prevention programs at AARP, and I run a social mission program called the Fraud Watch Network. And we're all about getting education out in any way possible to our constituency, which is Americans 50 plus and their families, but it really applies to everybody, to help everyone understand the fraud crisis that's happening and how at risk our financial futures are because of the fraud crisis. And then we have a whole other half that's supporting victims.
6: Before we get into more detail, is it fair to say that there's an epidemic of scams targeting seniors now? And if so, why is that?
7: It is an epidemic. It's something that's really targeting everybody of every age. You know, these criminals don't have demographic profiles that they follow, but when they can get a hold of an older adult, they know that that's where the most of the payoff is because that's the wealth in this country.
6: So you said that scammers aren't necessarily deliberately targeting seniors, but are seniors among the most vulnerable to scams, or is that just a myth?
7: I think what I'm trying to say is that it's not just older adults, and we've allowed ourselves as a society to believe that fraud only targets older adults. We've said it's because of cognitive decline, it's because they're not tech savvy, it's because they're too nice to hang up the phone. And anecdotally, sure, that's right. But, you know, in the end, those are really all tropes.
6: What are we talking about money-wise in this criminal enterprise? How much money is stolen per year, roughly?
7: Are you ready for this, Walter? Because it's a big number. We have a problem with underreporting. So a lot of what's out there is based on what's reported, based on estimates and surveys. But the Federal Trade Commission came out in 2025, and they said, looking at 2024, we believe that Americans had $12.8 billion stolen from them in a single year, but they came back to that number this past December. They've been doing this for 3 years now and came up with another report that says, you know, based on our estimate of underreporting, it's not $12.8 billion. It's more like $196 billion.
6: Wow.
7: Can you even fathom how much that is? I mean, it's the GDP of many countries put together. It's if you were to rank it as a corporation in revenue, it would be Fortune 17.
6: Fortune 17. So it would be the 17th highest grossing business?
7: The highest in revenue, yep.
6: Oh my goodness. Well, that really puts things in perspective. So let's quickly run through the most common scams targeting seniors or that seniors have fallen victim to. What are they, basically?
7: I think the most prominent one is the tech support scam, but we also have bank imposters. We have lottery scams that happen. There's a range of them, and it's kind of strange because they have sort of morphed into each other. Another big one is government impersonation, but they all kind of come together.
6: And there's the romance scam?
7: Yeah, that's one of the bigger ones, too.
6: So who are these scammers, Kathy? Are they random individuals or organized criminal networks? What are we dealing with here?
7: I know the tendency we've had is to sort of think about that guy who's maybe hanging out in his mom's basement, working right on the internet, making scam phone calls. And I'm sure that guy's still out there. And now that there are so many tools that they can do to scale their own practice, this might be something of a growth area. But what we're really seeing is transnational criminal enterprises. And they invaded the space during COVID, went into Southeast Asia and turned these casinos that were sitting dormant into scam centers. And they built a complicated, sophisticated enterprise with employees. Oh, and by the way, the employees are people who were made to believe that they were going to go and get this great job in Cambodia and IT or customer service. And they get there and their passports and their phones are taken away from them. And they are forced, enslaved to be the frontline scammers targeting U.S. citizens and European citizens.
6: Oh my goodness. So the scammers put together a workforce or a call center or something akin to maybe Putin's operation in St. Petersburg, Russia?
7: Mostly what we're seeing is Chinese criminal organizations behind all this, at least what's happening in Southeast Asia.
6: Oh, I see. Okay. Well, that is unfortunate in all sorts of ways. I want to say that we've all probably been fooled by scammers at some point. I myself got one of those old AT&T card scams at 4 a.m. in the morning, got a phone call, and I only realized in my drowsy state that it was a scam toward the end before it was too late. A few years ago, I was targeted by one of those, we have put an arrest warrant out on your wife scam, and I almost did what they told me till I'm like, wait a minute, because they were both very realistic. So if I could be fooled, what are some of the hallmarks or telltale signs of a scam that people, especially older people, should be looking out for?
7: I think I rephrase what happened to you, Walter. You weren't fooled. You were attacked by a sophisticated fraud enterprise that knows, because they have a playbook, what to do to push the right buttons to make you act without thinking.
6: Right.
7: And that's what happened to you. You could be a Nobel Peace Prize winner. You could be the smartest mathematician, the smartest politician. And it happens to all of us because they know that if they can get us into a heightened emotional state pretty quickly and make us feel the need to do something very urgently,
6: yes,
7: then our brains are set to just bypass logic.
6: Ah.
7: It's been doing that for hundreds of thousands of years or however long our brains have been around, right? Our brains were set up to move to action and bypass logic on the days of the saber-toothed tiger, right?
6: Sure.
7: You want to stand there in front of that tiger and go, I wonder if you're going to attack me.
6: Right, right.
7: Or does the brain go, get out now, right?
6: Goodness.
7: And the criminals are using that. There's an academic term for it. It's called the amygdala hijack.
6: Oh.
7: So what happened to you at 4 a.m, Walter, is you got a call out of nowhere. It put you into a heightened emotional state and contained urgency, and that was what they needed to get you. And those are the three things we want people to focus on. That contact out of the blue that yields that heightened emotional state and contains urgency. If we can understand that most scams come at us with these three elements, then we can also train our brains on what to do. And that is what we're calling taking an active pause. It's that intentional step back. Wait a minute, haven't I heard something about this?
6: Mm-hmm.
7: Well, they're saying that my bill's late.

0: but I just paid it yesterday. Mm-hmm. Or my grandson was just over for dinner 2 nights ago. How could he be in Mexico and in jail right now? You know, take that pause, sort of reflect on what you might know or what, you know, what the situation is in your life that this might not align to. And that helps you to protect your assets and get you to disengage with that communication.
1: So it would require some mindfulness, right? It would require some immediate perspective on your own instincts in this situation and go, well, wait a minute, which happened to me after a while with each of these scams, but not right away. But luckily before I bought the gift card or gave them my calling card number.
0: You know, there's 80 scams and 800 red flags. And what we want to try to do is bring it up a level. You might remember, I think I was in like second grade when I learned what to do in the event of a fire.
1: Mm-hmm.
0: Do you remember what we learned?
1: Stop, drop, and roll, or look for the nearest exit?
0: Stop, drop, and roll is what we need. But we also need to help you understand, if these three things are coming at you, then we want you to react to that trigger as if it was stop, drop, and roll for fire. If we can get people to understand the three things, the out of the blue contact puts you in the emotional state and contains urgency, then we can teach the stop, drop, and roll in this case, which is pause, reflect, protect.
1: That is a great metaphor. And before we get into the nitty-gritty of the various scams, given that some seniors are not fully, you know, cognitively capable, especially once they get into their 80s and 90s, some, not all, what can family members do to help protect their older loved ones from scammers?
0: You know, I think one of the more important things is having regular conversations about what's happening out here, mm-hmm. especially putting it into the context of this is happening to everybody. We need to work together and have each other's backs. I think a lot of times, especially if there's cognitive decline, we're scared of what might happen to mom or dad. And so we're like, just don't answer the phone and don't do this and don't do that. And we don't give them the context. And I think the context here is really helpful. Fraud is the number one crime in this country. You're going to get phone calls. You're going to get emails, text messages, anything online. And we have to understand that these are all ways that these criminals can get to us. So I'm going to show you, mom and dad, how to set up your social media so that only the people that you know and love that are part of your community can see what you're posting there. I'm going to set up a call blocking app for you. There are things that we can do, but we really need to just be having a regular conversation about it. The more we talk about it, the more we engage each other about what these things look like, I think the better off we'll all be.
1: So again, it would be the wrong instinct to say, if you have an aging parent, oh, well, just don't answer the phone, don't text people back, maybe time to get rid of your email account. That would be the wrong approach.
0: I think the approach that would work would be what you think might work for you. You know, you want to go in as a team. Hey, mom, I just heard about this new scam where you get this pop-up mm-hmm. on your screen and this noise happens and it's an 800 number and you've got to call this number. And then I find out it's a total scam. What do you think about that? Have you heard about that? And then it's a conversation. And then maybe mom is talking to Aunt Mary and she tells Aunt Mary about it and it moves on throughout the family chain that way.
1: It's like the old commercial, then they tell two friends, then they tell two friends, then they tell two friends.
0: And so on.
1: So let's dive into some of these specific scams that you listed earlier. So you say it's been around a long time, but obviously it's not dead. What is the tech support scam and what is its most current incarnation?
0: The tech support scam is typically you're on your device, your laptop or whatever, and you get a pop-up. Mm-hmm. And it's maybe not even just one pop-up, it's a bunch. Mm-hmm. And it's warning you that there's a terrible virus, there's a problem. Sometimes it comes with this really loud noise. And right. So you're freaking out. And what is your solution? It's right in front of you. Call this number. And so you're in this heightened emotional state from this out-of-the-blue contact, and it contains urgency. And what do? You pick up, you call the number. And they say they're Microsoft and they're there to help you. And typically it used to be that they would get you to allow them to remote in to your computer.
1: Yeah.
0: And show you all the terrible things that are happening, which really aren't terrible things, but they look terrible if you don't know what the background in your computer looks like. And then they would say they'll fix it, but you have to pay this much. And then we'll give you a year's protection subscription. That's another $200.

0: and they're making you believe that your account is being actively attacked. They may even say, we just got a call. We're going to go right back in. There's someone from the FTC or the FBI and get them on the line and say, yeah, this is all happening because apparently you purchased pornographic material and this is causing all this. And, you know, so you're like, oh my God, I didn't do that. What do I do? What do I do? Going right to action. And they are like, okay, well, we've got to start moving your money into a safe account. And the way to do that is go to your bank, take out X thousands and thousands of dollars in cash, and we will tell you where to go to get to this machine where you're going to feed it into this machine and we're going to protect it for you. And this machine is a crypto ATM. And a crypto ATM, which there are tens of thousands of them out there. You may not even notice them if you're not thinking about it, but sometimes they're sitting right next to a bank ATM and it's used to convert cash into Bitcoin. And a lot of criminal activity happens, frankly, with these machines. And one of the biggest, from what we understand, is getting older adults to believe they have to move their money and that you're helping them protect their money. And as soon as they get that money in the machine and hit a button or a QR code, that money is gone and off to the criminals.
1: Was what you were just talking about the bank imposter scam? Because you sort of segued rather seamlessly from tech support to that. Is it a separate kind of scam?
0: That's what's happening. What I was saying, everything's sort of morphing together. The bank imposter scam could also be, so you get text alerts on your phone or activity on your phone. And I'll get something and it'll be from, I keep using Bank of America just generically, but
1: yeah,
0: let's say I bank with Bank of America. I get a text from Bank of America saying, did you just charge $273.42 to XYZ? And you're like, oh, no. And so you press no or N, and all of a sudden your phone rings and it's Bank of America Fraud Division. And there's a problem with your account. And that's how they get in that way. And then it proceeds the way I just talked about.
1: Let me ask you this, because I'm glad you brought that up. I get those texts too. I'll get them from Capital One. Are they sometimes legit? Like, it seems like you try to make this purchase for this much money of this vendor, yes or no?
0: Well, if you've set up alerts with, let's say it's Capital One, you go into your app or on the web account that you have and say, I want to be alerted anytime there is a transaction over X dollars. And if you set that up, then yeah, you're going to get that. If you are trying to make a transaction and your bank for some reason believes it's suspicious, they might deny your transaction. And then quickly you get a text saying, was that you trying to make that transaction? So all those are legitimate. If you get something out of the blue, it asks this question, and if not, then click a link, call a number, or the phone rings. Those are the dangers. So what you really want to do is, anytime you get something like that, instead of reacting the way it's directing you to, picking up the phone, texting, whatever, you have an account with that bank. Go to where you get access to your account, whether you have an app or it's the website or you make a phone call, and find out if there's a problem.
1: So let's talk about the romance scam a little bit more. It seems like it targets lonelier, older people who might be widowed or unattached. I don't know whether that's a generalization, but some of the hallmarks from what I've heard anecdotally is that somebody contacts you and begins expressing romantic interest and is showering you with compliments and love bombing you. And they're always offshore for some reason. Like, they're never in the same town or country as you. And then the ultimate ask comes for money. Is that a thing? Did I get that right?
0: You got it right. So we do know that a very large percentage of the victims who report this are older adults, but it works on everybody. And the reality of loneliness is that it's not just older adults that are feeling it these days. So yes, loneliness is a factor. Sometimes when these relationships sort of get built up, it's fulfilling something for you, right? Maybe you are widowed, or maybe, you know, you don't have a ton of friends and you don't go out and whatever it is, and they're going to tap into that. But you've got it right. What they're trying to do is get you into believing that this is a real relationship. And then, you know, and this is a grooming. We call it financial grooming. It's time. It's a time commitment for these criminals. They're not just going, hey, I saw you and I really like the color of your eyes. Can you send me money? it doesn't happen that way, you know?
1: Well, if they target my mom, for instance, it hasn't happened to her, but do they know anything about her going in?
0: Oh, absolutely.
1: Okay.
0: There is an entire industry of buying and selling and collecting data for purposes of setting up these fraud attacks. So if mom's on social media and maybe her settings don't have it shut down so that anybody can see,
1: right,
0: and she's talking about how proud she is of her grandson, Mikey, and that they're going this place for vacation and all this stuff, they can get it off of social media. When you're on social media and you engage with games, sometimes those games are just games, but sometimes they're set up to try to get information from you that can be used later in a scam. There's scammers that will make phone calls just to confirm that somebody's answering that phone and put that together. And then they sell this data to one another and they have lead lists.
1: That's very interesting. So it means that if you're consulting with your parent, your older parent, or you're just listening to this as an everyday person, you might want to recheck your social media settings to make sure they're private enough.
0: Yeah, absolutely.
1: Seniors are targeted by criminals pretending to be Medicare or Social Security, or maybe even Medicaid. I don't know. How common is that?
0: All too common. For a long while, Social Security impersonation was one of the top impersonation scams. I don't know where it sits right now, but you may get a call that there's a problem with your account, or they need to talk to you about how to get your COLA working. Mm-hmm. You may get a call from someone who says they're from Medicare and there's a new card coming out and they need some information to send you the plastic card, or to call and say that Medicare is now offering this screening for cancer. And if you don't actually take the screening, which is free, then we're not going to cover any costs if you get cancer. Like stuff that kind of makes you afraid or even just sounds like an opportunity. And they're just trying to get your information.
1: You mean, so in that case, they're not so much looking for you to send them money. They're looking for your Social Security number or your Medicare number so they can commit all kinds of fraud with it.
0: Yeah, the Social Security impersonators quite often end up involving some form of payment.
1: Oh.
0: Yeah, and mostly with Medicare, it's about getting the data so that they can then sell that to illegitimate labs used by doctors to illegally bill Medicare for services not rendered.
1: Medicare fraud, as we call it.
0: Mm-hmm.
1: Wow, there's so much more I could ask you, but we're running out of time. So let me jump to this. If your elderly relative or friend has been scammed, or if you have been scammed, what do you do? What do you recommend that people do?
0: If it's a realization that happens quickly once the crime has occurred and it involves a bank account, a financial firm, get in touch with them right away. See if there's something they can do to stop a transaction from being completed or otherwise claw back money. If it was a gift card and they made you believe that if you buy a gift card and share the numbers off of the back, then the problem that you're dealing with will go away. And then you hang up and go, oh, wait a minute. I think that was a scam.
1: Mm-hmm.
0: Take that card, turn it over and call the number on the back.
1: Okay.
0: Explain what happened and see if they can block the money from coming off of that card. And then importantly, we need to be reporting these to local law enforcement. I think for a long time, we've been sort of made to believe, truthfully, that law enforcement can't really do much about this. But that doesn't mean we shouldn't report them, because maybe there is opportunity and maybe more reporting will help law enforcement understand how big the problem is. FBI is a great place to go. IC3.gov is where you would report it. But they get tens of thousands of reports and you don't know if they're going to be looking at your case or not, unless you're somehow able to, you know, then contact local FBI and say, I just put in this report. Here's the number. Help me understand what you guys might be able to do for me. But frankly, they're awash in a sea of reports, despite underreporting. So I know AARP is involved in trying to make systemic change on that, but that's kind of the situation we're in right now. But it has to be reported.
1: Great advice and amen to you for trying to push that. If people want to contact or access the AARP Fraud Watch Network, how do they do that?
0: Well, the easy way online is aarp.org/fraudwatchnetwork. And then if you're not sure about something, you can call the AARP Fraud Watch Network helpline.
1: Okay.
0: And the number there is 877-908-3360. And you don't have to be a member or of a certain age. If you're a victim or you're worried that your parent is involved in something, there are 150 trained specialists that will talk to you and help you understand what's going on and help you understand if victimization occurred, what you need to do. And it's all in a zone of no judgment. They understand that this can happen to anybody.
1: Now, that is wonderful. We close by asking every guest a question. I want to ask you this. What are the last six digits of your social security number?
0: Walter.
1: See, I would make a terrible scammer.
0: You're just too nice.
1: I'm just too nice and too honest. Thank you. Anyway, look, I wish the world wasn't this way. It's not as if we don't have a million other things to protect ourselves against and worry about now and on behalf of our parents and grandparents. But given that the world is this way, it's wonderful to have had this conversation. And we love helping you get this information out there. And we applaud the work you're doing to educate everyone.
0: Thank you so much. And thanks for getting the word out for us. And, you know, last bit of advice, I'll just go back to you, share what you know. The more we talk about it, if you learned anything about a specific scam today, listening to this, you're so much less likely to engage with it when it comes your way. You'll remember.
1: Yeah, it's like inoculating yourself against a disease.
0: Yeah, exactly.
1: Well, thank you for helping inoculate our listeners, Kathy. Again, hats off to you, and we hope to talk to you again in the future.
0: I look forward to it. Thanks, Walter.
1: And as Kathy just said, if you want to access the AARP Fraud Watch Network, go ahead and visit aarp.com/fraud. And that helpline number again, if you're the victim of scams or want to report anything, is 877-908-3360. Kathy was a wonderful guest. We have terrific guests every week here on You Earned This. 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Our producer is Melanie Riley. Our engineer is Shahab Shakui. Our story editor is Donna Lack. And our editor is Steve Lack. Theme music by Simon Laszlo Jansen. Opening voiceover by Nicholas Maloof. The You Earned This jingle was written by Walter Gottlieb, arranged by Jeff Gruber and our You Earned This singers, and recorded at Blue House Productions in Silver Spring, Maryland. Special thanks to our colleagues at the National Committee to Preserve Social Security and Medicare, who helped make this program possible. I'm Walter Gottlieb, reminding you, you earned this.

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1: The stalemate in Iran, despite talks between U.S. and Iranian officials at the United Nations, and Donald Trump's apocalyptic threat to annihilate Iran, is a stalemate. The Trump administration, which has achieved none of its original objectives announced when it attacked Iran on February 28th, refuses to concede defeat and broker a deal. Iran, for its part, is determined not to end the war, which includes shutting down the Strait of Hormuz and shipping into the Red Sea through the Bab el-Mandab, until it has exacted high costs for Washington to preclude further attacks. Iran's control of these two critical energy waterways, made possible by the gains made by their Houthi allies in Yemen, means it has a stranglehold on the global economy by driving up the price of oil, gasoline, diesel, freight, and food prices around the globe continue to soar upwards. The Iranians are clearly hoping the economic pressure will continue to the defeat of the Republican Party in the midterms. Last week, seven Republicans joined Democrats in a 220-204 vote to end hostilities with Iran unless authorized by Congress. This is the third time the House has passed such a measure. The cost of the war, deeply unpopular with the American public, is rising. In July, the House approved a $95 billion blueprint to provide some $73 billion in additional funding for the war. The vote to pass the blueprint, however, was razor thin. 216-214 with two Republicans opposing the measure. If there is another Republican defection, the vote will be a tie defeating the proposal. If voters punish Republicans in the midterms for the rising prices caused by the war, there will be heavy pressure to cease funding operations against Iran. Exerting this pressure appears to be Iran's strategy for concluding the conflict. In short, Iran seems to think it does not need to beat the United States, but outlast it. If Democrats take control of the House and Senate, they could bar both new funds and previously appropriated funds or unspent funds. Trump, of course, could veto such a bill, but he would have to veto funding for the Pentagon, if not the entire government. Joining me to discuss the Iranian debacle is Professor John Mearsheimer. He is the R. Wendell Harrison Distinguished Service Professor of Political Science at the University of Chicago. Professor Mearsheimer, who graduated from West Point and was a captain in the Air Force, is the author of numerous books, including Conventional Deterrence, Lytle Hart and the Weight of History, The Tragedy of Great Power Politics, The Israel Lobby and U.S. Foreign Policy, Why Leaders Lie, The Truth About Lying in International Politics, and The Great Delusion, Liberal Dreams, and International Relations. So, John, I don't know if you agree that this appears to be the Iranian policy, but it reminds me of what the Iranian regime did to Jimmy Carter during the hostage crisis.
2: It does bear marked similarities, that's for sure. I think that the Iranians really have no choice but to hang in the fight and not make any major concessions to the United States and to Israel, because the United States and Israel, I think, are not only interested in regime change, they're interested ultimately in wrecking Iran, breaking it up into a series of smaller states if they can. So from Iran's point of view, the United States is an existential threat. And therefore, I think the Iranians have a vested interest in fighting to the last person.
1: Let's talk a little bit about the charges. I mean, of course, Trump at the United Nations threatened once again to annihilate Iran. He said that everything will be solved, the war will be over, in his words, after the midterms. And there's talk that after the midterms, the United States and perhaps Israel could carry out strikes, heavy strikes against Iran. How much credence do you put in that?
2: Basically zero. If they could carry out strikes against Iran that would produce victory for us, why wouldn't we do it now? or why didn't we do it before now? And the answer is we have no strategy for producing victory in Iran other than hoping that their economy collapses, which leads to regime change, and then they make all the necessary concessions to us. But the idea that there's some magical military option out there that they're just waiting to use after the election is a hard argument to swallow. I would also note that one of the principal reasons that we have not used massive military force since April 8th, you want to remember that there was a 40-day war, air war, at the start of this conflict, and we ended it on April 8th, as I said, and we've not gone back to it since then. And one of the principal reasons is that we are very low in terms of our stocks of precious weaponry. In other words, we can't afford to use weapons in our stockpile in another air offensive against Iran. And that's why we haven't done anything up to now. And that's why I find it hard to believe that anybody is serious about doing anything after the midterm elections. But let's assume that I'm wrong and that we do go back on the offensive with the Israelis after the midterm elections. How are we going to produce a victory? What's the magic strategy here? We tried this for 40 days from February 28th to April 8th. It didn't work. What do we have up our sleeve now that's going to allow us to defeat the Iranians? I have no idea. And nobody who talks about going to war after the midterms has spelled out how we're now all of a sudden going to produce victory. The other point I would make, Chris, is that given the state of the American economy and the international economy and what's happening with regard to supplies of diesel and oil and the inflation that that's leading to, and given what's happening in the bond market, I think there are going to be powerful economic incentives, maybe even before the midterms, but certainly after the midterms, to put an end to this war. It looks like we're heading towards a global recession. And if we're not careful, we may end up in a global depression. This is a very dangerous situation from an economic point of view. So it seems to me we have no military option, and the economic dangers are great. And therefore, the incentives for the United States to shut this one down sooner rather than later are actually quite great.
1: Yeah, but that's been true for some time, and things are getting worse. And yet Trump doesn't seem, he of course lives in his own reality, his own bubble, and he may very well be fed, by Natalie Harp and others, information that just buttresses that non-reality based vision of the world.
2: I think that may be right, and I underline the word may, but I would note to you that he has on a number of occasions over the past few months, and including a week ago, threatened to launch a massive attack against Iran, and then he backed off, or he backed down. So he has a rich history here of talking tough, and then when time comes to actually attack, he says, we're not attacking. So one could argue that that's evidence that he understands he has no military option. And indeed, if he were to unleash the dogs, he would just make a bad situation even worse. And I think we have to hope that that basic logic that I'm describing does reflect what he was thinking up until now, and it will continue to apply moving forward. And if that's true, then I think, again, the incentives from an economic point of view to shut this war down will only increase with the passage of time. Because, as you said, things are only getting worse. They're not getting better.
1: Talk a little bit about the pressure that the Houthis have been able to exert by shutting down Saudi oil exports.
2: Well, I think what the Houthis are doing is of enormous importance for putting pressure on the international economy, because the Houthis are, of course, at war with the Saudis. And that has led to the cutoff of most of the Saudi oil that was flowing either into the Red Sea or into the Persian Gulf. The the Saudis started this conflict basically on 13 July. On 13 July, the Saudis attacked an airport, the main airport in Yemen that the Houthis control. And that led to a war between the Houthis and the Saudis. That war was kept at a relatively low level until about 8 September. Earlier this month, and then the war really escalated. And the fact of the matter is that the Houthis are a formidable fighting force, to put it mildly. They have lots of ballistic missiles. They have lots of cruise missiles. Their army is really a formidable combat organization, and they've ended up conquering lots of territory that now allows them to completely control the Bab al-Mandab Strait, which is where Saudi oil was coming out. And furthermore, they, in conjunction with their allies in places like Iraq, have been pounding pounding Saudi oil installations, and they have, in effect, shut down the pipeline that was so necessary for getting Saudi oil out into the Red Sea. And they've even attacked Yanbu, which is the principal port where Saudi oil was going out into the Red Sea. So the end result of this is that Saudi oil has been largely shut off. And the Saudis have gone to the Europeans, you want to think about this, and told the Europeans that there will be no Saudi oil shipments to Europe, not only in September, but not in October as well. And on top of that, the Saudis, who are desperate for their own oil and their own gas, are in effect looking inside of Europe to find sources of oil and gas, which is just complicating the problems in Europe. So the Europeans are in real trouble as a result of this war between the Houthis and the Saudis. And it is having significant effects on the international economy.
1: So what was it, 6-7 million barrels a day were the Saudis were getting out through that pipeline to the Red Sea, roughly?
2: Well, the argument is that theoretically the pipeline could carry 7 million barrels a day, but in practice, 4 million barrels a day were getting out. Sometimes you see a slightly lower number than that. You might see 3.5 million barrels a day, but approximately 4 million barrels a day were getting out. Then the pipeline was shut down because I think it was a militia in Iraq that is friendly to the Houthis and to the Iranians. This Iraqi militia attacked three of the stations that pump gas along the pipeline, three of the pumping stations, and basically destroyed or badly damaged those three pumping stations. And that shut down the flow of oil through the pipeline. Now, reports are that the pipeline has been reopened, but not as much oil is getting through as was the case before these attacks by this Iraqi militia or these Iraqi militias. And the end result is that only about 40% of the oil is getting out at the moment. So it appears that you're talking about 1.6 million barrels a day now beginning to flow out of the pipeline. But of course, the Houthis and their allies, whether you're talking about the Iraqi militias or the Iranians themselves, will be incentivized to shut down that pipeline once again. And it's not that difficult to shut the pipeline down, as has been proven recently. And then furthermore, if you don't shut down the pipeline, you can shut down the port at Yanbu. Remember, the pipeline runs across Saudi Arabia to Yanbu, and it's in the port, it's at the port of Yanbu where the oil is offloaded onto ships. But let's assume they don't even shut down the Yanbu port and the pipeline continues to work. The Saudis still have to get a lot of that oil through that, a lot of that oil out through the Bab al-Mandab Strait that the Houthis now control. So you can see that Saudi oil can be stopped from flowing out of Saudi Arabia by, number one, destroying the pipeline, number two, destroying Yanbu, and number three, thwarting the flow of Saudi oil through the Bab el-Mandab Strait. So the Saudis are in real trouble. There's just no question about that. And unsurprisingly, the Saudis have asked President Trump for help on three occasions now, twice on September 10th and once on September 17th. And on September 10th, when they twice asked, President Trump just flatly rejected their request for help. And then when they asked for help again on September 17th, again, because they're so desperate, President Trump hinted that he would be willing to help them. And it looked like Trump was getting ready to attack the Houthis to help rescue the Saudis. But Trump then called off the attack. This was this past Sunday. He just said, we're not going to do it. And all of this just tells you that we don't have a military option against the Houthis. And as I said before, we don't have a military option against the Iranians. There is simply no viable military option that the United States has up its sleeve that it can use to shut down either one of these wars and get a favorable outcome. And of course, that's why we're relying on the blockade and this strategy that Secretary of Treasury Bessent came up with on August 24th to strangle Iran. The blockade and the Bessent strategy are the best we can do. And the question you have to ask yourself is, do you think we can strangle the Iranian economy to the point where you get regime change and the new regime dances to our tune? I think that's extremely unlikely.
1: How much damage is the Bessent plan and the blockade doing to Iran?
2: Not much at all. It's very interesting here. We put the blockade on, this is the blockade on Iran, the second blockade, on July 14th. And that blockade, it was working in the sense that it was causing significant pain for the Iranians, but there was no evidence whatsoever that the pain was so great that Iran was on the verge of surrendering. So what happens is that on August 24th, Bessent announces this new strategy, which is designed to strangle Iran economically, to go beyond the blockade. And the way it works, in theory, is that any country that continues to have economic intercourse, any economic intercourse with the Iranians will be punished greatly. We'll have massive sanctions. This is the whole secondary sanctions business. There'll be secondary sanctions on any country that engages in economic intercourse with Iran. And the Chinese and the Russians say immediately, we're not going to play along. Just simply not going to play along. The Turks, of course, are not going to play along either. The UAE, which is a big trading partner, has no interest in playing this game either, because if it really does work, the Iranians will then lash out at the UAE. So Bessent has been unable to get any of Iran's major trading partners to cut off all economic intercourse. So the Bessent strategy really hasn't worked. He's now been reduced to telling countries around the world that if they allow Iranian airliners or planes coming out of Iran to land at their airports, either the country or the airports will be sanctioned, or they won't be able to engage in economic intercourse with Western institutions. So that's what we're reduced to here. But that in no way is going to cause Iran to quit. And by the way, the Chinese have said, we will not play that game either. And Iranian aircraft have since landed in China after Bessent announced this policy. So the Chinese are not playing ball with us here. And more generally, I would note the Chinese are not playing ball with us on the Iran issue at all. And in fact, they are helping Iran to fight against us, as are the Russians. So you want to remember here, it's not just the United States and Israel up against Iran. And of course, the Israelis are on the sidelines. They're not doing much of anything these days vis-a-vis Iran. It's pretty much us by ourselves. The Israelis got us into this war, and then they sit on the sidelines and watch us wage it. But my main point here is it's not just us against Iran. It's us against China, Russia, and Iran, because the Chinese and the Russians have a vested interest in helping Iran defeat the United States. And unsurprisingly, they are helping Iran.
1: Before I ask about the blockade, how are they helping Iran? I think the assumption is through intelligence, satellite targeting, you know, this kind of stuff. But are they resupplying weapons? Do we know anything beyond intelligence assistance that the Russians and Chinese are doing?
2: Well, the Russians are clearly providing intelligence assistance. But with regard to the Chinese, there's a big story in the Wall Street Journal today, today being 24 September, that details, and I mean details, all of the aid that China has been giving to the Iranians. And there is absolutely no question that plane load after plane load of equipment has been going to Iran that is designed to improve their military inventory, to improve the accuracy and the lethality of their drones and their ballistic missiles. And furthermore, China, as you know, is Iran's major trading partner. It basically takes 80% of Iranian oil that flows out into world markets. And the Chinese have gone to great lengths to help Iran avoid U.S. sanctions with shell companies and banks that are designed to sort of launder any of the money or any of the economic dealings surrounding this oil. So the Iranians are clearly helping the Chinese are clearly helping the Iranian economy stay afloat, and at the same time, the Chinese are providing weaponry to Iran that is helping Iran wage its war against the United States. And as I said, the Russians are playing the same game as well. And I would imagine, Chris, that we don't even know the full extent of what the Chinese and the Russians are doing to help the Iranians. But the key point you want to keep in mind is that from Iran, from China's point of view and from Russia's point of view, it would be a very good thing if the United States either remained pinned down in the war against Iran, or just lost the war against Iran, because it would be a humiliating defeat for the United States. And that works to Russia's advantage and to China's advantage, given the relationship those two countries have with the United States these days.
1: Can you talk about the blockade, which, of course, the United States claims is crippling Iranian exports of oil and harming its economy?
2: Well, it appears that very few, if any, Iranian ships are getting through the blockade. The blockade seems to be effective. And the only counter to that point is that some people argue that the Iranians are taking their oil and they're putting it on Iraqi tankers. And those Iraqi tankers are taking Iranian oil out onto global markets and selling that oil in places like China. It's very hard to figure out whether that's true, and if it's true, how much Iranian oil is getting out through those Iraqi tankers. So it's just impossible to know from public sources what's going on with regard to the effectiveness of the blockade at stopping all Iranian oil from getting out onto global markets.
1: There were three factors that cushioned the effects on the global market. With the shutdown of the Strait of Hormuz, one was that countries, the United States, Japan, other countries, began to release their petroleum reserves, their strategic reserves, to keep prices low. Secondly, China, which we now know apparently had huge stockpiles in reserves, reduced its demand for oil. And thirdly, as we spoke about earlier, the Saudis were able to skirt the closure of the strait by shipping oil out through the Bab el-Mandab. It appears that those three tactics to blunt the effects of the Iranian seizure of the strait no longer work. Is that true? And does that mean that the global economic crisis will, which, and of course, even with those tactics, diesel was up by 50%, gasoline, fertilizer, everything else. But without those tactics, does that mean we will see an acceleration, a significant acceleration, of effects within the global economy?
2: I think the answer is yes there. There are 285 million barrels of oil left in the Strategic Petroleum Reserve here in the United States, 285. And the conventional wisdom is that once you're down to 250 million barrels, you're skirting with disaster. That once you begin to take more oil out after you've reached the 250 million barrel level, there's real danger that you can damage badly the caverns in which that oil is located. So we're rapidly reaching the point where it will not be safe to take oil out of the Strategic Petroleum Reserve. With regard to China, before the war started, they were importing 12 million barrels a day of oil. They reduced that down to 7 million barrels a day. So that's a drop off of 5 million barrels a day of imported oil. And they, of course, I believe, compensated for that with their Strategic Petroleum Reserve. But that's now going back up. It appears that they are now importing about 9 million barrels a day. So they were importing 12 million barrels a day before the war started. It went down to 7 million barrels a day. And now they're back up to 9 million barrels a day and heading back towards 12 million barrels, according to everyone I can find on the internet who talks about this issue. And then, of course, there's the matter of Saudi oil, which we talked about before. If the pipeline is not repaired in due course, or is destroyed again, or if Yanbu is rendered unworkable as a port, that will have huge effects. You also just want to say, I also want to just say a few words about diesel. The number one producer of diesel in the world is the United States, and the number two producer of diesel is the Russians, or are the Russians. So Russia is number two. We're number one in terms of producing diesel. There's a huge diesel crisis in the world, especially in places like Europe. They're desperate for diesel. The United States is now talking about cutting off the export of diesel fuel. The Russians have already cut off the export of diesel fuel. This will have devastating consequences in Europe. So there's just all sorts of places where you see tremendous pressure being brought to bear on the international economy. And again, this is why I think President Trump has such a powerful incentive to shut this war down.
1: But it doesn't appear to be. There were 3 hours of talks, apparently, at the United Nations with the Iranian foreign minister. But it doesn't appear that the Trump White House, they may kind of decide that they're not going to go back to an air war for all of the reasons you cited. But there doesn't seem to be any movement in terms of resolving the conflict, which, of course, would mean, as you have said before, a kind of surrender to Iran and the meeting of Iranian demands, which are now far more onerous than those in the original memorandum of understanding.
2: Yeah, it's hard to be optimistic about the possibility of getting a deal right now. I mean, there's been a lot of talk in the media these past few days about President Trump talking to the Chinese and getting China to put pressure on Iran to bring this war to a conclusion, to negotiate a reasonable settlement. But as I said before, if anything, the Chinese have a vested interest in either keeping this war going or making sure that if it ends, the United States is defeated. So the Chinese are not going to help us. If anything, the Chinese are going to hinder our efforts to get a favorable deal. And I think the same thing is true with the Russians. So they're not going to help. And I think the Iranians are going to stick this one out because they have a vested interest in doing that. The Iranians have a lot of leverage now over the United States, especially when you think of where the international economy is headed, as we just described it. So I think the Iranians are not going to be willing to make major concessions. They may be willing to make some minor concessions, Chris. For a while, the Iranians were saying that they would not negotiate with the United States until President Trump was out of office. No more negotiations until he leaves in January 2029. That's a pretty extreme statement. But now they are talking to the Americans. And we saw this on the sidelines of the UN over the past few days. So I think we have inflicted enough pain on the Iranians that they would like to cut a deal. And the question is, what concessions would they be willing to make? And what concessions would we be willing to make? I think they're going to drive a very hard deal. And it's going to be tough for us to walk away from any negotiations saying that we won this conflict. And that's what will incentivize, President Trump to continue the blockade and the Bessent strategy and not work out a deal. But he may be forced for economic reasons, as we were talking about before. One cannot underestimate the economic pressure that's being brought to bear on the president and will continue in the future. And that may incentivize him to make major concessions. You want to remember, just going back to the June 17th Memorandum of Understanding, which I've described on numerous occasions as a surrender document. And that was us surrendering, not the Iranians. But President Trump signed the Memorandum of Understanding on June 17th because, as he said at the time, he did not want to be Herbert Hoover. He understood that we were facing, quote unquote, a potential economic catastrophe. Right. He used the words economic catastrophe. He used the words Herbert Hoover. So he has long been aware at how dangerous this situation is. And as you said before, the situation only gets worse with the passage of time. So at some point in the not too distant future, I think that he has to move to cut a deal. And if he doesn't, the end result will be at least a major international economic recession and maybe even a depression.
1: News has slowly slipped out about the state of U.S. bases in the region, and it's not good. You have retired generals talking about bases such as the Bahrain naval base and really suffering significant damage. Can you give us an assessment of how damage those bases are, and then whether you think they'll be rebuilt or this war signifies a pretty radical shift in alliances in the Gulf?
2: Well, Chris, we've been hearing for quite a while now, for a couple months, that the Iranians had either destroyed or badly damaged virtually all of the American military installations, all the key American military installations in the Persian Gulf region. And this is why we had moved so many of our military assets to Jordan and even to Israel and even back to Europe. It's also why the U.S. Navy could not depend on getting supplies from the naval base at Bahrain and instead had to rely on getting supplies from Diego Garcia, which is thousands of miles away. This is what was causing all those problems with the USS Abraham Lincoln aircraft carrier that was deployed in the region. So we knew that serious damage had been done to virtually all the bases. But what's now beginning to happen is we're getting pictures, we're getting people who were present talking about the extent of the damage. And it really just drives home those earlier descriptions of what had happened. It just drives home how effective the Iranians have been with their cruise missiles, ballistic missiles, and drones at wrecking U.S. military infrastructure in the region. It's really quite remarkable. And actually seeing it, seeing pictures, makes it clearer, clearer than ever at how effective the Iranians have been. And by the way, all this just points out that the coming of ballistic missiles, cruise missiles, and drones has in a fundamental way changed the ability of countries like Iran to wage war against countries like the United States. If they didn't have those drones and ballistic missiles and cruise missiles that were so accurate and so lethal, they wouldn't be able to fight this war against the United States as effectively as they have. But the problem that we face is that they have this capability, which has driven us out of the Gulf and forced us again to go to Jordan, Israel, and even to Europe. And with regard to the Navy, to rely more on Diego Garcia than Bahrain. So with regard to your second question, what does this hold for the future? The first point I'd make is that those ballistic missiles, those cruise missiles, and those drones are only going to get more accurate, more lethal, and more numerous with the passage of time. The threat environment that we're going to face in the future in the Gulf region is, in my opinion, going to be much greater than it is today. And as we've just discussed, the threat environment from our perspective is already great. So it only gets worse with the passage of time. And then you have to ask yourself the question, given that situation, do you want to rebuild those bases? I don't think so. I think it would not make good strategic sense. But as you know, the United States does lots of things that don't make good strategic sense. So it may be that we decide to rebuild some of those bases or almost all those bases that we tried to double down. But I don't think that's what will happen. I think that we understand that putting bases in the Gulf or restoring our basing structure in the Gulf only will only provide the Iranians with a target-rich environment should we get into another conflict.
1: Well, this has been a key Iranian demand that the United States withdraw from its bases. But there also has to be tremendous disquiet among our Gulf allies who were not consulted. Trump launched this war without consulting any of our allies in Europe or anywhere else and have paid the price. Those bases were there supposedly to protect countries like Bahrain, and they have just proven to be magnets for attacks. What do you see these Gulf allies doing? You're already seeing a kind of shift, a pivot towards Pakistan and Turkey by Saudi Arabia and others.
2: Yeah, well, let's just talk about the Saudis. What do you do if you're Saudi Arabia? As I said before, they've three times asked President Trump to come to the rescue in their war with the Houthis, and he has refused to do that on all three occasions. So if you're Saudi,
1: do you, John, do you have an? Can you tell us why? Why has he refused?
2: Because he fought. We fought against the Houthis last spring. Remember, President Trump comes into the White House in January 2025. In March of 2025, he says that we're going to go to war and defeat the Houthis. I think it was called Operation Rough Rider, if my memory is correct. But anyway, Trump declares war on the Houthis. By May of 2025, 2 months later, he says, we won, we're ending the war. But this is typical Trump rhetoric. We did not win. We quit the war because the Houthis were defeating us. And we had

0: ability to win the war. Moreover, Chris, we were expending precious munitions in that fight against the Houthis. And precious munitions are something that you only want to use when it's absolutely necessary. All this is to say, we went one-on-one against the Houthis in the spring of 2025, and we lost. And what the Saudis were asking us to do is go back to war against the Houthis, when we now have less munitions than we had back in the spring of 2025. And Trump understood that if he went to war against the Houthis, number one, he would not win. And number two, we would use up more precious munitions. And this is why he backed off. And by the way, a number of the reports on why he backed off the third time. Remember, the third time is September 17th. That's when the Houthis, when the Saudis asked Trump to help against the Houthis, September 17th. The first two times were September 10th. The third time, Trump indicates that he might go. He might attack the Houthis. But what happens between September 17th and September 20th, when he calls off the attack, according to the reports and all the major media outlets, is that his military advisors, principally his generals, tell him that we can't do this, that we can't defeat the Houthis, and we will expend precious munitions, which we can't afford to expend. And that's why Trump does not attack on the 20th, although he gave an indication to the Saudis on the 17th of September that we would do it. So you see, we have no military option against the Houthis. And again, as I said, we have no military option against the Iranians as well.
1: If Trump refuses to resolve the conflict and we do go over an economic cliff, it's going to be very hard to put the world economy back together. Supply chains will have been disrupted. They already are disrupted. The consequences will not just be an economic, potentially global depression, but an economic dislocation that even if the war ends, even if the United States' hand is forced, will be with us for some time. Is that correct?
0: Yeah, I think that's true. There are not many economists who are talking about where this situation in the Gulf leads to. What are the economic consequences long term of this war? So it's hard to figure out from reading the mainstream newspapers where this is headed economically or what the different possible outcomes are. So I find it hard to say, given that I'm not an economist, exactly where this conflict might lead if we don't shut it down in the next few weeks. But you want to remember that the Great Depression lasted from roughly 1929 up until the end of World War II,
1: yeah,
0: or the beginning of World War II. That was well over 10 years. So if we have a major economic catastrophe here, and I'm not saying we will, I don't know for sure, but the potential for significant damage on the international economy is ever present. Almost everybody agrees on that. They don't tell you what the specifics might be, but it could be disastrous. It could last for a decade. It could take us a long time to recover. You and I both remember what happened in 1973 with the OPEC oil embargo,
1: right?
0: The economic consequences of that lasted for a long time, for many years. So that may actually happen in this case. There are good reasons to think that that will happen, but I'm not in a good position to really assess exactly how this plays out. But Chris, I want to go back and finish your previous question. We got sidelined talking about the Houthis and the Saudis. The question that you asked me is, what are countries like Saudi Arabia going to do to provide for their own security moving forward? And I started off by saying that I don't think the Saudis can really rely

0: And the Turks have done nothing to help the Saudis in their moment of need. And I don't think the Saudis believe that moving forward, the Pakistanis or the Turks are going to be able to provide a security umbrella over Saudi Arabia. Then you say, well, what about the Chinese or the Russians? I don't think that's in the cards either. So I think what Saudi Arabia has to do moving forward is that it has to work out some sort of modus vivendi with the Iranians. I think that all the Gulf states have a vested interest in doing that. I know it's not popular to say this in the United States, but the truth is Iran is not an especially aggressive country. In fact, I do not believe Iran has attacked another country, or let me put it slightly differently, has initiated a war against another country in its history. Iran has been a victim of many attacks, including an Israeli-American attack in June of 2025, and then the attack that started on February 28th of this year. But the Iranians have not started any wars in their recorded history. So I think it should be possible for the Gulf states to work out some sort of reasonable modus vivendi with the Iranians. I think that is definitely in their interests. To take this a step further, I think the Saudis in particular will give a lot of thought to acquiring nuclear weapons. If you're Saudi Arabia and you see what's just happened to you, and indeed is happening to you as we speak, the incentives for you to think about getting a nuclear deterrent are very great. I think one of the consequences of this war that started on February 28th and then expanded into a war between the Houthis and the Saudis is that countries in the region have been incentivized to acquire nuclear weapons. This is true of the Iranians for sure. If you look at what's going on inside the Iranian parliament, legislation is being moved forward inside the Iranian parliament for Iran to abandon the NPT, the Non-Proliferation Treaty, and to develop its own nuclear deterrent. From Iran's point of view, I want to be clear here, not from our point of view, but from Iran's point of view, having a nuclear deterrent makes a lot of sense. And given what we were just saying about the Saudis, from their perspective, having a nuclear deterrent makes a lot of sense. And to take this a step further, the Saudis have made it clear for years now that if Iran begins to go down the nuclear road, Saudi Arabia will follow in its footsteps and get its own nuclear deterrent. Well, as I was just saying, there's evidence that the Saudis may be, and I want to underline the words, may be thinking about developing a nuclear deterrent of their own. It certainly would make strategic sense. Well, again, if that happens, the Saudis won't be far behind. And if the Saudis do it, you can rest assured the Turks, the Egyptians, and the Iraqis will think about doing it. So one could make an argument that we've opened Pandora's box here. Now, you say to yourself, there is a simple solution to this, John, and that is that we work out a deal with the Iranians that includes an arrangement where they can keep their nuclear enrichment capability, but they don't develop nuclear weapons. Okay, but the problem here is that it's not clear we can work that deal out. As you and I have just been talking about, is not a lot of evidence that the United States and Iran are on the verge of even seriously attempting to work out a deal, much less accomplishing that end. And, when we talk about a deal today, what I find remarkable is that most of the emphasis is on stopping the shooting, number one. Number two, opening the Strait of Hormuz, which is another way of saying putting an end to the two blockades, and then dealing with, excuse me, the various economic issues like sanctions, reparations, and freeing up the frozen assets. Those are the big economic issues. So those economic issues, opening the strait, stopping the shooting, Those are the issues we talk about. But nobody talks about the nuclear issue anymore. It's really quite amazing. That's been put on the back burner. And meanwhile, the Iranians, again, have powerful incentives to acquire nuclear weapons. There's all sorts of interest in the Iranian parliament in doing exactly that. And we're having a devil of a time working out a deal with the Iranians that doesn't even deal with the nuclear issue. So what does this tell you about the prospects of getting a deal on the nuclear issue? Tells me it's going to be really tough to do.
1: Well, one of the ironies is that the supreme leader who was assassinated, on the first day of the attack, was adamantly opposed to, was the chief blockage to the attainment of nuclear weapons.
0: That's exactly right. It's exactly right. And all the reports are that his successor and the people around his successor are much more open to the idea of getting nuclear weapons. Now, I don't know what exactly will happen here. It's very hard to say. But there's no question that the incentives for Iran to get nuclear weapons are very great. And where we started here was I was saying to you that if you're playing Saudi Arabia's hand and you look at how the United States has failed you, not only failed you, gotten you into this giant mess and won't do anything to help get you out of it, and you have nobody else to turn to, and maybe the best option is to reach an accommodation with the Iranians, who you view as a threat, you can see where the incentives for Saudi Arabia to think about nuclear weapons are very great.
1: I just want to close by having you assess what all this means for Israel.
0: This is actually a disaster for Israel. It's really quite remarkable how little attention is paid to that issue inside the Israeli press and inside the Western press. You want to remember that Israel's major concern regarding Iran, not its only concern by any means, but its major concern was an Iranian nuclear weapon. That really mattered to the Israelis. They did not want Iran or any other country in the region to have nuclear weapons, beside themselves, of course. And what you and I were just talking about is the possibility that Iran will get nuclear weapons. The possibility that Iran will get nuclear weapons is much greater now than it was on February 27th. And in fact, if you look at the negotiations that were taking place before February 28th, between Iran and the United States, it looked like there was a good possibility, there was a good prospect you were going to get a nuclear deal. Well, that prospect has basically gone away. And I find it hard to believe that you'll get a nuclear deal anytime soon. So from Israel's point of view, that is bad news. Furthermore, the Iranian missile capability and drone capability has proven to be a significant threat, not just to the Gulf states, but to Israel itself. One of the principal reasons the Israelis are content to sit on the sidelines and let the United States fight this war against Iran pretty much by itself, or deal with the Iranian problem pretty much by itself, is because the Israelis understand full well that Iran could do enormous damage to Israel. Chris, just let's go back to our discussion a few minutes ago about those pictures that are now coming out of the damage that was done to U.S. bases in the Gulf region. You want to remember that missiles and drones were striking Israel early in the war as well. And you can rest assured that those missiles and drones were doing significant damage to Israeli targets as they were doing to U.S. targets in the Gulf region. They were using the same kind of missiles, the same kind of drones. And one of the reasons that the Israelis went to such great lengths to censor the flow of information outside of Israel is because they didn't want Israelis themselves and people in the West to see the level of damage that Iran was inflicting on Israel. All of this is to say that Israel now faces a significant missile threat from Israel and a significant drone threat from Iran. Yes, I'm sorry, from Iran.
1: Yeah.
0: Yes, that is only going to increase with the passage of time, as we were talking about. So in terms of missiles, in terms of the nuclear issue, in terms of support for the Houthis, Hezbollah, and Hamas, I mean, the Israelis have long been interested in breaking the tie between Iran and those groups. If anything, the tie has been strengthened. The Iranians, as you know, are demanding that the war in southern Lebanon, the Israeli war against Hezbollah, come to an end. So you see that the Iranians remain joined at the hip with Hezbollah, of course, the Houthis, and of course, Hamas as well. So Israel has failed on all, it has failed in terms of achieving all its goals going into this war, and is arguably in much worse shape now than it was on February 27th.
1: Great. Thank you, John. And I would like to thank Milena and Thomas and Max, who produced the show. You can find me at chrishedges.substack.com.

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5: This week on Capitalism, Race, and Democracy.
6: This was a corrupt campaign against the Stanford 11, who were really just doing what their moral compass told them to do, and they were right.
5: The criminal cases against the Stanford 11 pro-Palestinian activists are being dismissed after a year of legal battles.
7: We keep asking, how does the city have millions to spend for private services, but not public services? So it just feels like they're just trying to privatize the system.
5: San Francisco SEIU 1021 city workers are angry about a concession contract being pushed by billionaire mayor Daniel Lurie.
8: Look at what these decision makers knew and the powers that they exercised. Look at the doctors who were silenced and the people who were coerced. And most importantly, look at the people who were injured. And then decide for yourself, was this a government acting reasonably, proportionately, and consistently with its duty to protect the health and rights of Australians? Or does what happened demand the most comprehensive public inquiry that Australia can undertake? That is why we need a royal commission and why our case must be heard.
5: Sydney, Australia's Bullseye event calls for a royal commission on COVID-19 pandemic madness, incompetence, and neglect. From Pacifica Radio, this is Capitalism, Race, and Democracy, a collective effort by producers from Pacifica stations and affiliates across the U.S. I'm your host, Thomas O'Rourke.

0: Last week, the remaining criminal charges against 11 pro-Palestinian activists at Stanford University were resolved. They will be dismissed after the defendants complete community service and restitution. The students were arrested and prosecuted following a pro-Palestinian protest where activists occupied the university president's office and demanded that the university divest from companies supporting Israel. Santa Clara County District Attorney Jeff Rosen was removed from the case after a judge found a conflict of interest related to his handling of the prosecution. The California Attorney General's office then took over the case and reached an agreement with the defendants. Filmmaker Boots Riley spoke at a victory rally outside the courthouse. We also hear from San Jose State Professor Sang Kil, a California Faculty Association member and pro-Palestinian activist who successfully challenged her firing and returned to her teaching position.
1: Thank you to the Stanford 11 for the sacrifice that has been given to be a light in the tunnel. So many folks at the time that they had their action and stood against genocide, so many people were wondering, should they say something? Should they take a risk? Should they put their career in jeopardy in order to do what's right? And they did what's right. And at the time, they were criticized by the very media that may be showing this right now for taking extreme actions. And at the time, across the country, we saw students, thousands of them, standing up and doing what's right. And the outcome of today, unfortunately, is because history showed them to be right. And it became undeniable. And it is a definite fact that the reason they are able to be free right now is because of the guilt of all of us for letting children die, children be killed by Israel in Gaza. So I want to say salute to those who stand up and do what's right when it's time to do what's right, who step forward and do things like take over the offices that need to be taken over, that shut things down because what's happening as they're going is not right. So I just want to say this is a victory. This is a victory because of struggle, and it's a victory because of people standing up against a terrorist situation. And that terrorist situation is the U.S. and Israel waging war, waging genocidal war against people that are sitting there struggling for freedom, and understanding that the struggle for liberation is not going to look like what you want it to look like. It's going to look like what the people who are oppressed are going to make it look like. So these are folks that understood the mission and took it. And, you know, I just want to thank them, and I'm just here from the community to do that. Thank you.
2: I'm Sang Kil, and I'm the first full-tenured faculty to be fired at San Jose State University for anti-genocide pro-Palestinian speech, and the first tenured faculty to win their job back.
3: And we're here in the Santa Clara County Courthouse. There's prosecution of the Stanford students. It seems like there's a lot of prosecution and attacks on students who are protesting the genocide in Palestine. Is this part of the wholesale attack that's going on nationally?
2: Yeah, so what we're seeing is this National Security Presidential Memorandum 7 being deployed basically against activists. Activists against ICE, activists and students who protest a genocide. And so it really is this reflection of the rise in fascism against democratic free speech, right to assembly, and right to protest. And it's particularly disconcerting that it's happening to the Stanford 11 because what they were doing in the spring spring of 2024 is simply protesting an unjust genocide. And the fact that the district attorney went after them with felony charges, even though he had a severe conflict of interest and is basically an agent of Zionism and Israel's genocide of the Palestinians, should
3: he was at an election campaign advertising for himself that he was prosecuting the students?
2: Yeah, exactly. I mean, just the fact that he used them as like a theatrical kind of like advertisement, basically, for his love of Israel's genocide of the Palestinians should have really been a very big indicator that this was a corrupt campaign against the Stanford 11, who were really just doing what their moral compass told them to do. And they were right. History is going to see them on the right side of history. Absolutely.
3: Should this district attorney be removed? It seems like that kind of prosecution. Should you be entitled to be district attorney when you're actually advertising, you're going after people who are against the genocide?
2: Yeah, I think what's happening here locally with our politicians is also something that's like reflecting on the national thing. I mean, there's a lot of politicians who should be criminally charged for their behavior in enabling the violation of our constitutional rights or civil rights in wanting to protest the injustices that are happening in the world and that our government is complicit in. So yeah, I do think this district attorney is criminally compromised and something should be done. And I'm really upset that the Stanford 11 even have to assemble here today under the auspices of the Attorney General. All charges should be dropped, absolutely.
3: And Rob Bonta says he's fighting fascism, he's fighting the Trump government. Why is he continuing to prosecute when he says he's fighting what the government, federal government, is doing, Trump is doing?
2: So here's the thing. MAGA is a byproduct of a two-party, basically, institution. And the Dems have been contributing to the genocide, and they've been contributing to the stamping out of free speech. For example, I got targeted for job suspension for anti-genocide speech under Biden, but I got fired under Trump. I mean, so this is a bipartisan collaboration, this whole MAGA mania that's happening in the nation and affecting the world. So I'm not really surprised by these Dems and their maneuvers. Look at Blue MAGA Newsom and his signing of the AB 715 into law that basically conflates anti-Zionism with anti-Semitism in the K-12 classrooms. I mean, that was...
3: Scott Wiener, is running for Congress in San Francisco. The UAW Region 6 just endorsed him and gave him $30,000. Why would unions support these politicians who are basically attacking workers in democratic rights?
2: I think the problem with a lot of unions, and my union is SCI Local 1983 with the California Faculty Association, and I'm only speaking as an individual, I'm not as a representative of my union, same with my job, is that a lot of our business unions have been captured, and that means that they are closely aligned with the Democratic Party and take their talking points and practices directly from the Democratic Party. And if the Democratic Party is rubber stamped and feeds the genocide and feeds the war machine against the Palestinians and the surrounding regions that are affected by the Israeli project of colonization, then I think we can expect more of this type of behavior from Dems until they wake up. And I'm not sure they will wake up because the money's too good.
3: And Rob Bonta is negotiating with Larry Ellison, who wants to take over CNN and Warner. And Ellison has given money, millions of dollars, to the IDF, Israeli Defense Forces. Shouldn't Rob Bonta be prosecuting Larry Ellison for war crimes?
2: I mean, I think anybody who supports the IDF, the IOF, monetarily or any other way, should be prosecuted for war crimes. I mean, we are basically having a situation where we have Israeli soldiers fresh off the killing fields and the genocide in Gaza coming into our nation, either for leisure or coming into our campuses to do a program and things of that nature. And the fact that we're not treating them as war criminals is disgusting. And just to circle back to Scott Wiener, he's one of these Dems that has recently did a 180 and said what's happening in Gaza is a genocide. And while I say that it's never too late to say, speak out against the genocide, I think for Scott Wiener, I'm going to apply an exception because he's been so structurally enabling of the genocide on all fronts that I think his reversal, this 180, is just to win Nancy Pelosi's seat and nothing else.
3: And Rob Bonta is also knows about the fact that these countries, Anthropic, OpenAI, have been releasing agents and models into the internet that actually committed criminal acts. Why isn't he prosecuting these companies? If you or I did something illegal in the internet, wouldn't we be prosecuted?
2: So I think that it's very clear that the whole enterprise of MAGA and Zion team up, and I call it MAGA Zion for shorthand, is working very collaboratively with the tech Reich, basically, that has been forming. Palantir is an explicit example of the tech Reich. They have their own platforms for how this world should work, and I think genocide is baked in. So they have tons of money and tons of influence, and in fact, they might be more influential than our elected politicians at this point with the money and power and influence that they have. And they're very invested in expanding the security apparatus that will oppress us all and make us all into data points, exploitable, or, you know, track us in order to criminalize our behavior in this survival and economy that's no longer built for us. I live in San Francisco. I walk through the streets and see signs that say don't hire humans. And that's from the tech Reich, because they want to reconfigure our job landscape without humans in it. And what do you think is going to happen when they get to do that? Well, they're going to criminalize our very mere survival on this planet and put us into warehouses or prisons under some criminalization program and turn us into neo-slavery kind of situation. I mean, I think that's where our politicians and the tech Reich are going.
3: And Trump put Musk in charge of Doge. They went into Social Security, grabbed records. There's been no investigation. I mean, they probably illegally stole our records in the federal government. He has said that he wants to stay in office regardless. He still has National Guard troops in Washington, D.C. Johnson has said that at the Republican Fascist Convention that it doesn't matter what happens in the election, they're going to stay in power. Are you concerned about fascist martial law in this coming period, the next couple of months?
2: I am concerned about it. I do think that they're going to try to steal the midterm elections. I mean, this is their chance and opportunity to do that, and I think they've been very clear that they're going to do that. So I do expect them to try to interfere with the midterms and try to rubber stamp it to say that they won. And so my hope is that democracy is not dead in this nation and that we will rise up and we will resist any attempts to steal the midterms, and that that will galvanize the movement to rise up and resist the genocide that's happening in Gaza and the neocolonialism that's happening in Venezuela and Cuba and other places. Like, this team up between MAGA and Zion is neocolonial white supremacy on a global scale. And if common citizens and residents in the USA who are situated in the belly of the beast, are situated in one of the bellies of the beast, don't rise up to resist, then we're really going to free fall into fascism globally.
3: And there has been a call for a general strike in 2028 by Sean Fain of the UAW. Your union, the CFA, supported that call. It seems like that kind of action can't wait till 2028. It seems if they try to intervene militarily to prevent any kind of democratic rights, they raid ICE raids, polling booths, they seize ballots. I mean, it seems like that's a fundamental attack on our basic worker and human rights.
2: Yeah, I mean, I'm really inspired by what I'm seeing with the Flamingo Revolution in Albania, because they've been out more than 100 days every day fighting the corruption there that was sparked by Jared Kushner's acquisition of an island for his pleasure purposes. So I think that USA could do that too. Right? And so if they tried to take the midterms, we need to take the streets and we need to be there every day to make sure that our democracy is restored. And in 2028, we need to continue to organize to shut down all job sectors across all industries for an indeterminate amount of time until we decide by our moral compass that we live in a just world again, and to send a message to the tech Reich and the broken politicians who are just mortgaging our future in the planet, that we're not going to take it anymore.
0: Those were the voices of filmmaker Boots Riley and San Jose State Professor, California Faculty Association member, and pro-Palestinian activist Song Kil, speaking at a victory rally on September 22nd.

0: Thievery Corporation, El Pueblo Unido. You're listening to Pacifica's Capitalism, Race, and Democracy. I'm your host, Thomas O'Rourke. San Francisco SEIU Local 1021 city workers are angry about a concession contract being pushed by billionaire Mayor Daniel Lurie and the union's top leaders. Augusto Guerra, Chapter Chair of Mental Health Workers, and Cheryl Thornton, Chapter Chair of Community Health Care Workers, spoke out about the mayor's continued outsourcing and privatization of public jobs. They also reported they were threatened with retaliation if they spoke out, and organized against the deal with the mayor. Pacifica's Steve Zeltzer spoke with them outside a union meeting about the contract.
1: My name's Augusto Guerra. I'm the San Francisco Mental Health Chapter President, and I work now at Foster Care Mental Health after being involuntarily reassigned from Southeast Mission Geriatric.
2: And what's going on? The clinics, apparently the unions allow them to be shut down?
1: The clinics are kaput, or they're completely contracted out, privatized. So basically all the public sector is starting to fold as we see it. So it's the plan is coming together, and if we take this deal like idiots from we take the magic beans from the mayor, we're going to end up in a lot of trouble, Steve. And I'm really frightened for the state of unions. This sets a bad precedent going forward, and I think the members know that.
2: And they have a lot of money for contracting out, millions and millions of dollars, not just SEIU, IFPT 21, $21 million contract. Why wasn't that an issue of no contracting out against the union busting effort? Because they want to get rid of public workers.
1: They completely do. We know the city has money. We just saw them host major global events like the Super Bowl and the World Cup. There is plenty of money flowing in and tourism flowing in. Those dollars are being used on privatizing as we speak. The mayor's making deals with rich people. He's going across the globe, for crying out loud. And that's why people's all their rents going up. But to make things worse, we're dealing with this war and this macroeconomic bolt disaster with the whole federal thing. And that's Sunshine Report still hasn't come out from the mayor. We still don't know what they were talking about with Trump. And this lines up with how they're privatizing the federal workers to privatize us city workers here. And for all we know, Mayor Lurie's been a Republican all along. This is just disgraceful that the unions would be direct dealing with him. And I'm really kind of fed up. This PEC was used against us. And it was
2: what is the PEC?
1: The Public Employees Committee is for the public sector full of 27 to 30 unions. And all those unions have a committee of different people that they elect from their various unions to represent and discuss COLAs. They're not supposed to be out of scope. They've been out of scope dealing with proposals around labor management committee meetings and sprucing up that language and dealing with this mayor's offer, which is completely out of scope for him to not just be negotiating with us on COLAs, but effectively extending our contract 4 years, taking away our leverage to strike in exchange for what? Some billionaire promise?
2: Is there a guarantee against layoffs?
1: There is a guarantee of no layoffs verbally by the mayor. It's not even in our contract. So what we're voting on is no guarantee. It's a billionaire's word.
2: And the inflation that's coming now with gas prices and everything, a lot of the SEIU 1021 members have to commute to work. The cost of inflation, is that going to be protected as far as the members with the wage increase you're getting?
1: Look, I would rather fight it out and take my chances than take this fool's gold, because it's not anything that competes with the cost of living. We're actually going to take a pay cut. Like you just said, everything's going up, and these little 1% here and there, we're not going to live through this contract to see the way they're privatizing us out. We're not going to live through this. We're going to be goners. So if we take this away, he's going to set a precedent to not have to do collective bargaining with us anymore.
2: And you have the right to strike. The California Supreme Court ruled that public workers have the right to strike. Why aren't they saying we have to stop contracting out? We have to get a decent wage increase, and otherwise we're going to strike.
1: A no vote doesn't mean we even necessarily have to strike, because why are we rushing this? We're not even in bargaining yet. We haven't even elected the bargaining team yet. A no vote would mean we go back to the table, elect a team, and actually do collective bargaining like unions are supposed to do, not taking deals from politicians.
2: Well, who made this deal?
1: This seems to be rushed for the election coming up. This deal was made between the PEC, the ATA, various unions TA'd it according to the votes from various bargaining teams. Unfortunately, the citywide took this 27 to 11 votes. But as a delegate, I know the vote count that it was, and I was one of the 11 in dissent. But a lot of people have changed their mind. They felt pressured. They felt rushed. And like I said, the nurses haven't taken this deal, and other groups of our union haven't either. So they're not involved in the voting, and they're going to bargain their separate way. And they gave recommendations of why they said no. They want me to say yes. The bargaining team recommends a yes, but I personally voted a no, and I recommend a no. I'm a senior clerk. I'm one of the lower paid workers, and I am ready to fight for more. We can all sacrifice a little to get more, but to just take something like this, which is going to get rid of a lot of city work, and they're already contracting us out, closing our clinics, involuntarily reassigning, and this doesn't promise anything for our temporary exempt workers or provisional workers. Only the permanent workers have this promise by the mayor.
2: And these clinics that have closed, where are these people going? I know that this MAGA group is congratulating Mayor Lurie on his homeless situation. It seems like the people who are not going to be provided services at the clinics that have been closed, are they being provided for?
1: We're unfortunately seeing a lot of our clients see horrible negative health outcomes since these changes have happened.
2: What's happened to them?
1: Already, some of them have sadly passed. Some of them have unfortunately lost their therapist. Some of them are unable to get to their new clinics that they're assigned. It's displacing our community, and it's not offering services in the communities that were, they were counted on these services that were staples in their areas. Now their districts have without. We also lost the only geriatric clinic. And this is just going to keep happening. If this is the beginning of a horrible oligarch just taking control of our city as we know it.
2: And why would the union go along with the closing of these clinics? I mean, it seems like public services should be a priority. This SEIU represents a large number of...
1: Because in impact bargaining, they saw us fight for the clinics, and they use it as a bargaining chip to save jobs instead. We know that deep down, the union cares about jobs and workers' jobs, and that's all well and good. But cutting services is a prelude to them cutting even bigger amounts of jobs. So we have to always be on point. We cannot be like letting our guard down, because if we surrender right now, we are like giving up. The whole point of union is collective bargaining. We know these committees that meet during the contract don't usually get much. And breadcrumbs from the mayor is not the way. So vote no, everyone.
2: And the issue of democracy, membership control, a shop stewards council, what needs to be done to build a democratic union where workers have the power on the shop floor?
1: We need to build our power and take our power back. That means we need to get our union intelligence on point and organize again internally. We cannot be just worried about expanding and only external organizing. It's important for a union to grow, but if we're not good within, we can't be bringing in new people. So we need to internally organize and get people out there, and they want to fight. They just need to know where the information is, and if we know where they are and we have their names and we can find them, we will get them in the action, and we will get them engaged.
2: Well, the issue of their outside organizing, and they're organizing Uber drivers in California, spend millions of dollars of that. Yet at the same time, you're saying they're shutting down public services in San Francisco represented by SEIU members. Is that that's what the contradiction you're talking about?
1: Yeah, well, I mean, they're looking at robo-taxis everywhere. You're looking at AI taking over our jobs, and we're not having a chance now to get that monumental language. That would be unprecedented. For us as unions to have our say and actually get some language of how AI is used as only a tool, not to replace our work, not to replace our jobs. But if we don't have the chance to get that language in, what's the point of unionizing those workers? They're just going to, by the time they get a contract, all their work's going to be very little compared to what it was because of the fact that it's all automation now.
2: And these techno-fascist billionaires in San Francisco, they control the mayor. They give him money for his propositions. He wants to make it more difficult to get things on the ballot. What kind of protection do you have in this contract against AI eliminating your jobs entirely?
1: Well, the hope is that unions will be a protection, that'll be the last bastion of what will protect us from AI, having a say against the employer. Because other employers in the private sector that are not unionized, they can just do what they want with it and replace their whole workforce. And we've seen it happening in droves. It's already happening as we speak. So unions were supposed to be that, and for us to get rid of that. And 4 years from now, you think all our jobs are still going to be safe? 4 years is way too long. So that alone should be a reason to vote no. 4 years is way too long to not get our chance to have AI language in our MOU.
2: And the issue of fascism, Trump wants to get rid of the election, is intervening with ICE. The attack, both with ICE on hospital workers and the rounding up of people, is that in an issue in the contract?
1: Right now, we don't have a chance to survey our members even. We didn't get a chance to survey our members about this. This was pressured and force-fed. Those that could organize, those that know how to organize, were able to activate their members. But very few of our chapters have that training or ability. So it's very much like almost power, knowledge that's gatekept by the union. And I wish that the member intern program was alive. I wish other programs were alive to help people organize better and get their members out. I'm able to let my members know, but most were blindsided. The first they heard about this whole thing was the mayor celebrating it in the media.
3: I'm Cheryl Thornton, SEIU 10-1 Community Public Health Chapter President, and I'm here tonight at our regional meeting. And the topic that's being discussed is about the offer the mayor made in our MOU and the extension of our MOU. I am currently a delegate on the bargaining team. And when this decision came to us for a vote, I was one of the 11 who was in the dissent. And the reason I was in the dissent, the offer was 4 years, 2 years protection from layoff till 2029, a 12% raise, which would start in January of 2028, 3% a year, no layoff protections after 2 years. You'd be in a 4-year contract. You couldn't strike. No collective bargaining. All they're talking about is meet and confer. Currently, we've had these LMCs in this contract.
2: What's LMCs?
3: Labor management committees, and there's a citywide one where the mayor is supposed to come when you bring issues to the table, and they're supposed to come settle it. Well, there's 90 issues on the table right now. They keep kicking the can down the road. The mayor's never come. No grievances have been filed. They told us that it's not to that point yet.
2: But so they're closing clinics. They're going after you. They're contracting out. It seems like they have millions to contract out of the city. Is there any protection against contracting out in this agreement?
3: Absolutely. There's no protection against contracting out. AI. We are severely understaffed in a lot of these facilities because we cannot hire, and the hirings come to a drip trickle. And so we don't know. We don't know.
2: They're spending millions on contracting out jobs.
3: That's what we keep asking. How does the city have millions to spend for private services, but not public services? So it just feels like they're just trying to privatize the system of public services.
2: Telling people to vote for this or threatening people?
3: Oh, well, I was definitely on the bargaining team, and I was told that the people who made flyers, they better not distribute them. They could be brought up on charges, kicked out of the union.
2: Who told you this?
3: David Canham.
2: I wrote a letter.
3: He's the executive director. I wrote a letter to the membership because I feel like intimidation. I asked them. It's not right that we're not able to get both sides of the, like what happened in that bargaining team, so people can make an informed decision. They have a right. They're forcing it down our throats. The nurses rejected it. So that's what I got to say.
2: So the members should reject this contract?
3: I feel that they should, because I'll soon retire. But the fact that you're going to be in a 4-year contract, you fought for the right to strike, and now you can't strike, you can't bargain. What's the purpose of a union then? There's no collective bargaining. That's at the fundamental foundation of a union.
0: Those were the voices of San Francisco SEIU Local 1021 Chapter Union leaders Augusto Guerra and Cheryl Thornton on their fight against wage cuts and outsourcing and threats against their right to speak out on their proposed contract. Since the recording of this story, SEIU 1021 accepted Mayor Lurie's proposed contract deal, though a separate nurses unit rejected it.

0: That was Natalie Merchant singing Which Side Are You On? This is Pacific is Capitalism, Race, and Democracy. I'm Thomas O'Rourke. Next, Dr. John Campbell introduces two speakers from the Bullseye Event Conference held in Sydney, Australia on September 10th to examine harms caused by COVID pandemic policies, including lockdowns and mRNA vaccines. Conference organizers called for a Royal Commission of Inquiry into COVID pandemic management. After his own remarks, Campbell introduces esteemed British oncologist Dr. Angus Dalgleish, who discusses rises in cancers for his patients and many others who took the mRNA COVID vaccines. He is followed by Australian physician Dr. Melissa McCann, discussing Australia's contradictory, authoritarian, and non-scientific responses to the pandemic.
1: I'd like to carry on reporting from the conference in Sydney, Australia, demanding a royal commission into the disaster of the COVID management and particularly the COVID vaccines. We've already heard from Charlie Teo, Professor of Neurosurgery, Professor Robert Clancy, and myself on this, who all spoke at the conference, although with me it was only online. Then we heard from Angus Dalgleish, Professor of Oncology and leading cancer doctor, in fact, one of the world's leading oncologists, and we've had him on the program several times. And he talked about people being mad, incompetent, or negligent if they don't see the harms done by COVID vaccines. Mad, incompetent, or negligent. You might want to add other things that are possible there as well in the comments. The link between mRNA vaccines and cancer is now pretty well established, really. I mean, Professor Dalgleish is convinced. That means I'm convinced. He actually mentioned a heart tumour caused by the vaccine. A heart tumour. I've never seen a heart tumour in my entire career. Very rare. And they also found vaccine sequence in that heart tumour when they looked at it. So this is really quite convincing evidence. A lot of good evidence. And Professor Dalgleish is one of the first to point out some manufactured virus with a positive charge that meant the spike protein could adhere to a lot of receptors around the body, as well as the ACE2 receptor. And he talks about 79% human homology. So what he's saying here is that 79% of the virus has got a similar shape to human proteins, similar homology to human proteins. And that means that the antibodies that are produced to the spike protein, yes, they'll recognize the spike protein. They're no good, really, because the virus has already evolved and moved on. But they still produce antibodies to the spike protein that you were injected with, or the recipe for the spike protein that someone was injected with. But these antibodies, because of this similarity in the shape of human tissues and the spike protein, can latch onto human tissues, damaging human tissues. And he's also convinced that the viruses can go back into the genome. Now, this is a particular problem because in the genome, we have some genes called oncogenes, and they can stimulate cancers, and we have some called tumor suppressor genes, and they can damp cancers down. So if one of these sequences gets back into your DNA, into the genome, it could stimulate an oncosuppressor gene or inhibit an oncosuppressor gene. So both of those, I think you can see, could potentially lead to cancer. This is as well as inflammation and clotting and all the other problems. I mean, Professor Dalgleish recognises that at an early stage, you can explain it physiologically, reduced T-cell response results in loss of cancer control. His surgical colleagues have reported similar things, and he reports on patients with multiple primaries in the abdomen. In other words, the cancer started in several places all at the same time. This is all really quite unusual, not unheard of, but very uncommon stuff. Anyway, do listen to him, let him explain that. And after that, I'm going to let it run, and we'll listen to Dr. Melissa McCann, who's a very courageous lady that I'd have interviewed myself. Doctors warned not to speak. Doctors sent for re-education. It sounds like something from the 1930s in Stalinist Russia or something. Persuasion and punishment of doctors. And then she talks about some terrible examples and deaths after the COVID vaccines. So two excellent speakers. Do give them a chance. Quite rapid presentations because they didn't have much time on the conference. But if you listen to Gus, especially listen a couple of times, and you'll get more from it. The Melissa McCann one would be particularly interesting if you're interested in the Australia situation specifically, but with applicability to everything. So over to these great speakers now.
2: Now, my pleasure to introduce as our next witness statement, Emeritus Professor Angus Dalglish.
3: Thank you very much. I'm going to focus on the very strong link now between messenger RNA vaccines and cancer, which has been vigorously denied that there is no really good evidence. I'm going to show you that there is a lot of good evidence. The virus was sequenced in early 2020 and it appeared in Nature, and it was immediately obvious this virus was basically manufactured. And we produced a paper, we did papers to the government, everything that this had come from the laboratory, and that the first paper we published called BioVac had to be disguised because they didn't like the fact that it was clearly evidently from the laboratory because Fauci had decided it wasn't. Anyhow, I'm going to go on to that in a minute, but with another completely different group, we analysed the entire history of coronavirus vaccines. 20 years they've been trying to make coronavirus vaccines. Not only has they never ever worked, but they were highly dangerous in primates. And I'm just showing you a picture that recently proved that the inserts on this virus gave it a very positive charge that allowed it to bind to a lot of other receptors other than the main one, ACE. And the most important thing from this was 79% of the protein had human homologies, very strong to platelet factor 4 and to myelin. And even on the MHRA website, they have, these are recognized side effects of the vaccine, but rare. No, they're not. Now, apart from the ability to enhance inflammation and clotting, I want to just point out there was no specific cancer signal at the time. And this is where I came in, that when they started the boosters, I'd been running a clinic with melanoma patients for getting on for 2 decades, and I noticed that patients were relapsing that had been stable for years, and I asked why. And the only thing they'd had in common was they'd had booster vaccines from their GP. I had told them to avoid it, but the GPs overruled me. And the reason for this, we felt, was most likely to be due to the fact that the T-cell response was being interfered with, and we showed that to be a case. But Benitez Funentes and his colleagues showed even better. They showed that the booster vaccine boosted the antibodies, which were useless because they were after a virus which had mutated and gone, but reduced the T-cell response. And that the number of vaccinated individuals demonstrated T-cell activation despite base vaccines was greatly reduced. This was really quite incredible, because if you really reduce the T-cell response, you're going to lose control of cancers that are controlled by the T-cell system. And I published this in the BMJ and online, and it disappeared. But after it had disappeared, obviously a lot of people had read it because they contacted me and they told me what they were seeing. Now, James Royal, a surgeon in the north of England, basically told me that he'd been seeing everything was different. And very interesting from other people, he was seeing scans with clots, thrombotic events, etc., and bleeds. And then he was seeing new cancers. And he was seeing cancers that 1 or 3 years ago would have been completely curative, but they were presenting stage 4 instead of stage 1, and some of them with multiple sites. So there were more than one primary in the abdomen. So essentially, we had something that was called turbo cancer, but even this has been censored. We had to call them hyper-progressive cancers. I'm going to call them turbo cancers because it's a new biological behavior, very aggressive, rapid progression. They don't respond to the majority of treatments, even ivermectin and fabendazole, presenting with really late stage and synchronous cancers. So you might even get more than one primary in a patient. They relapse post-treatment remission and they're very young, an increased proportion and inoperable. And because of this, the Hope Accord was signed, was put forward and signed to ban these messenger RNA vaccines because we thought there was something else going on. I just wanted to point, this is nearly 4 years ago, this is such a strong signal, nothing happened. And what I wanted just to show you, that as the time went on, the more people were vaccinated, the more likely they were to get the COVID, and the more likely they were to get cardiac conditions, autoimmunity and cancer. And there you have the cancer. This is the US one, and our data in the UK is very similar. Sudden rise in death trends from cancers in young people between 15 and 44. You can see that. There's a sudden inflection. This should have been a red card. Ban these vaccines. Ban them. Ban the technology. And I wanted to point out that even that 2 years ago with Ian Brighthope and all the data, we did policy recommendations. I'm just giving you the magnitude of the failure. We wanted immediate moratorium and a royal commission in order to do this. Nothing's been done. And the mass rollout, we had said, was no long-term adequate testing and the suppression of adverse outcomes. This is completely unethical. Again, it should be stopped. And just back to turbo cancer, I'm going to finish off with this because this is real. I want to show you the next slide because it is really quite incredible. It's an anecdote. It's

0: doctor with lymphoma. Look, on the 8th of September, he had a PET scan to see how he was going. On the 22nd of September, he had to have a vaccine booster because he was at risk. And his nodes just swelled. So they repeated a PET scan, and you can see by the 30th of September, every single one of his nodes has increased and a whole load more had appeared. We're seeing this again and again and again. And only today I was sent a report of somebody who had a booster vaccine, had a tumor in his heart, had to have their tumor in the heart removed, and the vaccine sequence was in this tumor in the heart, as it has been in many others. And but I'm just going to sum it up. Apart from complete perturbation, suppression of the immune system, these messenger RNA vaccines are vax genes. They insert themselves into your genome. They can go to every single site, and you cannot control them. I've spoken to people who spent 2 decades working on these genes, and they've given up. It's like herding cats. They insert at random. They can insert next to an oncogene, turn it on. And to my mind, it's even more worrying is they can insert near a suppressor gene and switch it off. So that means that the potential for lots of new cancers while we continue to vaccinate with these things is astronomical. So I'm basically just going to stop there and say the evidence is so overwhelming, you would have to be completely mad, incompetent or negligent not to stop this immediately. And that message we gave in 22. Thank you.
1: Well, thanks very much, Professor. I think there was a quote that Professor Dalgleish said yesterday, and I might be getting it a bit wrong, but he said, I think I'd rather take my chances standing next to a leaking nuclear reactor. Witness statement number 4 from one of our experts, Dr. Melissa McCann.
2: Well, I joined the call for a Royal Commission into COVID because Australia's pandemic management departed dramatically from established guidelines, from accepted practice and legislative safeguards. And extraordinary government action demands extraordinary scrutiny. But a Royal Commission will not compensate those injured by COVID vaccines, and this is why our class action also remains vital. Now, our case is currently awaiting judgment on an application for summary dismissal, which is an attempt to end it before we even reach trial. And the respondents were essentially the leaders of Australia's COVID vaccine program, the head of the TGA, Secretary for Health, Chief Medical Officer and Health Minister. And they say that their actions were reasonable in an unprecedented worldwide pandemic. But pandemic management was not some novel science. Australia already had a nationally developed pandemic plan, later adopted for COVID in February of 2020. And that plan said Australia was well prepared. It required a proportionate response and stated that it was likely the pandemic would be managed entirely without a vaccine, instead relying upon hygiene, PPE and protection of those most at risk. Now, the strong ethical framework required that responses should be proportionate to the risk, should uphold individual liberty, and should minimise social disruption. Compare that to what followed. We were led to believe there was no way to escape the pandemic unless everyone was vaccinated. Proportionality gave way to prolonged lockdowns, curfews, and restrictions on healthy people. Individual liberty gave way to extraordinary intrusions upon fundamental human rights, including vaccine mandates. Now, doctors were subjected to unprecedented regulatory oversight. Restrictions were imposed on prescribing, and practitioners were warned against expressing opinions contrary to government vaccination policy. I experienced this personally. After speaking publicly and truthfully about COVID vaccine side effects, I received a caution from ARPRA and the medical board and was required to undergo re-education on the COVID vaccines. Now, when did the proper response to legitimate scientific disagreement become the pursuit and punishment of those asking difficult questions? Now, the respondents also emphasised that they were not responsible for vaccine mandates. Most mandates were indeed enacted through state and territory powers, but Minister Hunt announced mandatory vaccination for aged care workers following National Cabinet agreement and Attachi advice. The Commonwealth Constitution limits federal power concerning medical services through its prohibition on civil conscription. So the mandates were then instead implemented through state and territory powers. And to say afterwards, we did not mandate anything, is an extraordinary narrow description of what occurred. And at daily press briefings, Australians were told that the virus would hunt down the unvaccinated.

0: for government-funded vaccines. And under Section 9B of the National Health Act, the Minister may provide designated vaccines with the PBAC or Pharmaceutical Benefits Advisory Committee performing a statutory role to make a recommendation after considering effectiveness and costs of the vaccines. And the Minister may not provide vaccines without this PBAC recommendation. But the COVID vaccine sat entirely outside of this framework. And then in September of 21, Parliament enacted Section 132G, authorising the Minister to provide COVID vaccines, including retrospectively covering purchase arrangements entered before this provision commenced. And the power expired on 30th of June 22. So what was the legal basis for Commonwealth expenditure after that date? And was it proper to commence a multi-billion dollar taxpayer-funded pharmaceutical program and only later legislate to authorise it, particularly when it was outside of the express requirements for the minister? Now, 5 years later, COVID vaccines are transitioning to the National Immunisation Program, and in May of 26, were finally reviewed by the PBAC. And look at the risk stratified population targeted for Commonwealth-funded vaccination following the PBAC process. Recommendation is only for the elderly, at risk, and immunocompromised. Imagine if this risk stratified approach had governed the program from the beginning, as it ought to have. Consider the difference for Reese, a physiotherapist in his 20s. He developed myocarditis, end-stage heart failure after vaccination, suffered multiple cardiac arrests, and eventually underwent heart transplant. And Caitlin, who was a healthy 23-year-old woman, she developed histologically demonstrated myocarditis and died suddenly at work within weeks of vaccination. And Tony was a healthy man in his 40s. He developed debilitating fatigue and cognitive dysfunction and can no longer work or lead a normal life. There are thousands of others, and none of them would have had the vaccines if this program had been appropriately constrained from the outset. These are not statistics. These are human beings whose lives were devastated. Now, the respondents say they acknowledge that vaccine side effects occurred and they point to the Commonwealth Compensation Scheme. I will leave it to others to discuss this limited, inadequate and, frankly, offensive scheme. The more important question is what our regulatory system was designed to do before this harm occurred, because we have confronted this problem before. In 1961, thalidomide was withdrawn after causing catastrophic birth defects. Australia then had no system for evaluating medicines for safety before they went to market. The TGA itself says this tragedy ultimately led to our modern regulatory system. America largely escaped that tragedy because one FDA regulator, Frances Kelsey, refused to approve thalidomide. She did not have proof that it caused birth defects, but she had insufficient evidence that it was safe and some concerning pre-approval data of the animal studies, precisely the same as could be said of the COVID vaccines. And this is really all our legal case is arguing. Was safety and efficacy adequately established for the purposes for which these vaccines were approved, as required by Section 25C of the Therapeutic Goods Act? So what did our regulators know? By January of 21, deaths following vaccination were being reported amongst frail elderly people. By March, serious and sometimes fatal clotting syndromes had emerged following AstraZeneca vaccination. Katie was a healthy, vibrant actress in her 30s with her life ahead of her. She died following vaccine-induced thrombosis. Her family was left with their grief and a little over $60,000 from the compensation scheme. The safety report subsequently contained a multitude of serious events and signals in the clinical trial group, including reported confirmed cases of deaths due to myocarditis and cardiac arrests in children. Yet doctors and patients were frequently reassured that any event not accepted by the TGA was simply not a vaccine side effect. But I would like to leave you all with a simpler question. Look at what these decision makers knew and the powers that they exercised. Look at the doctors who were silenced and the people who were coerced. And most importantly, look at the people who were injured. And then decide for yourself, was this a government acting reasonably, proportionately and consistently with its duty to protect the health and rights of Australians? Or does what happened demand the most comprehensive public inquiry that Australia can undertake? That is why we need a royal commission and why our case must be heard.
1: That was Drs. Angus Dalgleish and Melissa McCann speaking and demanding a royal commission of inquiry into Australia's COVID pandemic management. Dr. John Campbell's website contains the entire live stream of the conference, complete with a list of speakers with timestamps, the presenter's slides, and a transcript of the entire conference. A link can be found on our website. 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And that concludes today's edition of Capitalism, Race, and Democracy. 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I've been your host, Thomas O'Rourke. 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

0: Emmett Smith, and this is Labor History in 2. Would you be willing to stand up in solidarity with your fellow workers, even if it cost you your job? Well, on this day in labor history, the workers at Mersey Docks and Harbour Company in Liverpool, England, answered that question. The year was 1995. 329 Mersey Dock workers refused to cross a picket line that was being walked against another company on the docks. The workers at Torside had been fired for protesting against erosions in job security and increasingly unpredictable scheduling. They were speaking out against the casualization of their labor. When the Mersey dock workers would not cross the Torside picket line, they too were fired. Dock workers across the world stood up in solidarity with the Mersey workers against this unjust treatment. They knew if it could happen in Liverpool, it might happen anywhere. Pickets sprung up from Norway to Japan, from Australia to Italy, and into the United States. It was a global outpouring of solidarity. The strike wore on for 850 days. 1 year into the strike, dock workers held an International Day of Action in support of the Liverpool workers. Finally, 2.5 years after they were fired, the dock workers agreed to a settlement. They did not get their jobs back, but they did get severance pay. A film was made about the struggle. The proceeds were used to purchase a bar in Liverpool. It is known as the Dockers Pub and has become a space for working class organizing. The International Dock Workers Council was also born from this strike. Today, the council has 90,000 members, a lasting movement of solidarity. 20 years after the strike, dock workers from across the world gathered in Liverpool to remember the struggle.
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0: talking about in the clip you played. And I was given a copy of this study around 2017, 2018, and then eventually went back and interviewed the participants. And it doesn't mention specific billionaires, but when I interviewed the people who took part in it, sort of like a tabletop war game, they're like, oh yeah, absolutely. We were thinking of an Elon Musk figure. And that's sort of amazing. In 2013, Elon Musk was certainly up and coming, but he wasn't the figure he is today. And the point they made was what they saw coming down the pike when they did this study in 2013 was that technologies, whether for nuclear weapons, for space travel, for other weaponry, it was no longer simply in government hands. It was now feasible for an entrepreneur, for a billionaire, for private capital to build these weapons. And sure enough, here we are in 2026. Elon Musk has his SpaceX built Starlink, a satellite internet communication systems, which was critical for Ukraine in the early days of the war. We have Palmer Luckey, the founder of Anduril, talking about building nuclear weapons. What differentiates this new class of entrepreneurs from the defense industrial complex of old was the Pentagon never had to call the CEO of Lockheed Martin and say, can we use your F-35? Many of these technologies developed in the private sector now, to include AI, are done with private money, with venture capital, with private capital. The government doesn't own the underlying technology, which is why you're starting to see these disputes now, as you've seen, for example, between Anthropic and the Pentagon, because the Pentagon doesn't own the technology. They don't control it.
1: So in this part of the interview, we're going to do a part two. But what did Trump's presidency mean for the relationship between Silicon Valley and the U.S. military industry? You write in the New York Times, for tech companies, the personality of the person occupying the White House are less important than the person's willingness to buy what Silicon Valley is offering.
0: So what I mean by that is that, you know, it's not that people don't have real beliefs, real ideas and real ideals. I don't want to discount sort of individual agency, but Silicon Valley as a whole, you know, we're all determined by our economic and operating environment. And that was the point of the Steve Jobs story. Like, yes, he was in some ways a figure of the counterculture, but when it meant the survival of his company, he was perfectly willing to work with the CIA. He gave lectures at the CIA. He was willing to work with national security. And it's the same thing with tech billionaires now. They may have their own political beliefs, left or right, but they know that it's more about what is the administration going to do for them. President Obama was very good in many ways for Silicon Valley. He was supportive of the Silicon Valley. There were a lot of personal links between people going in and out of the administration. He was supportive of privatized space travel. Biden administration, less good for Silicon Valley. So Trump has done two things. He sort of supercharged this relationship between government and Silicon Valley. But he's also demonstrated, when you saw how in 2016, Peter Thiel was this outlier supporting Trump. And then you get to the current administration and you have these tech leaders showing up for dinner, praising Trump for his leadership, sort of going like supplicants, saying what they're going to do for the U.S. economy. You know, it's hard to say what they believe or don't believe, but at the end of the day, they're going to do what's good for their businesses, and that's what they're demonstrating.
1: Sharon Weinberger, we want to thank you for being with us. We're going to continue this interview, post online at Democracy Now! We're going to talk about how artificial intelligence is transforming warfare from targeting software to autonomous drones. That does it for our show. Sharon Weinberger is author of Valley of Death, How Big Tech is Fueling the Future of War. I'll see folks in Lewis outside Brighton tonight at 8 o'clock, then tomorrow in Copenhagen at the Grand Theater, and then in Berlin at Spore. 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I'm Amy Goodman from London.
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4: 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This week we're sharing a recent interview with Cal Robinette, an anarchist, union electrician, and firearms instructor involved in the Union and LGBT Ray Rainbolt Memorial Shooting Club. Cal is also a member of the Minnesota 15, who are federally indicted following Operation Metro Surge and taking their challenge to court, charged under 18 U.S. Code Sec 372, which is that conspiracy to impede federal officers, a Civil War era statute that's been deployed against other nonviolent anti-ICE protesters, as we saw in Chicago with the Broadview 6 and in Washington State with the Spokane 3. We would direct folks to Minnesota15.org, that's 15.org, for further reading, updates, and ways to support the defendants. And also of note, there's a call for a Solidarity Day with the defendants on Sunday, October 3rd, wherever one is. You can find more about that via the flyer that is our show image, if you want to, or at Minnesota15.org.
5: Hey, everyone. My name is Cal. I use they or he pronouns. I live in St. Paul, Minnesota. And for affiliations, I'll say I'm involved with a lot of different groups. But the key one right now that I am under charge for is my affiliation with the Ray Rainbolt Memorial Shooting Club, which is a union and LGBT shooting club. It's based in the Twin Cities here. That's been active for over a decade and involved in community advocacy and organizing ever since we started.
3: Do you mind if I ask a couple of follow-ups on the Memorial Shooting Club, the Ray Rainbolt? Like, who's it named after, and like, why does it feel necessary to create something that is explicitly like these political and these identity elements within a firearm safety or practice group?
5: Sure. Yeah. So Ray Rainbolt was a Dakota man who was involved with the Teamsters General Strike in Minneapolis in the 30s, as well as community organizing against far-right and authoritarian forces such as the Citizens Alliance and the Silver Shirts of America, which was the original fascist mobilization that happened in the United States in the 30s. And Rainbolt was the leader of, was the Union Defense Guard, which was an organization within the Teamsters that did a lot of, you know, safety and security work for their strikes, for their union, and was very active in all kinds of social movements back then. So this is where we kind of draw our name from. And it also, you know, is a header towards, you know, the political direction as well as, you know, the basis in unionism that we started with. And we'll also say, you know, like we started primarily as a union shooting club, but eventually became a queer shooting club, because when you're queer, all your other friends are queer and they invite all their other friends that are queer. And then all of a sudden you have a gay shooting club. So I'm not mad about that at all. We tend to attract a lot of, you know, women, queer people, elderly people, young people that have never touched a firearm before or have never had any experience with this, or who was never a part of their family growing up. But then we also have a lot of people that, you know, are from these backgrounds and identities that have been lifelong hunters, that have been lifelong sport shooters. And there's a number of us that are like really active in competitive shooting and training for that kind of competition is part of the core of what makes our organization, you know, a little bit more focused and a little bit less, I don't know if a LARPy is kind of a mean way to say it, but, you know, it helps keep our organization a little bit more focused on skill building and skill sharing and teaching and learning with others.
3: Cool. Yeah, I appreciate that. And I appreciate, too, like, the welcoming spirit of that for folks outside of the U.S. context, where guns are less a part of the popular culture. It may seem a bit extreme to have a, you know, like a shooting club that people participate in. And even it's expected within a large part of U.S. context that it's certain people that participate in this sort of activity. And so I think it's wonderful to see like a welcoming spirit of education and community support for people becoming more comfortable and safer in their practice around things like firearms. And this is also a kind of thing that under the current administration and with the Republican Party, there's a criminalization of the idea of queer folks with guns, as if certain parts of the population should have, they're kind of saying a quiet part out loud that they think that certain parts of the population should not be proficient with these tools, right?
5: Right, right. You know, and there are people that come to our club that the only thing that they want to learn is, you know, if I find a gun outside on the ground, how do I make it safe? How do I unload this thing? You know, and they really have no interest in shooting at all. There are some people that come to this because they really like cowboy guns, or they're collectors of World War II firearms, or whatever it is. You know, we are here to provide a space that's safe and welcoming for people to learn. And we want to make sure that, you know, in the United States, that the Second Amendment has always been one of those things that hasn't been applied equally throughout the population. I mean, you think back to the 1870s, the Chicago Leer und Wehr was an organization that was, you know, a socialist, in their case, explicitly a militia that wanted to make sure that, you know, the people of Chicago had access to arms and that they were able to carry them. And they got smacked down by the Chicago PD and lost the Supreme Court case about what it is that the Second Amendment actually means. It was the decision then that, you know, the context of the statement of a well-regulated militia means specifically that the State Guard, which is another organization that maybe is extremely strange to people outside the United States, is that each state has its own militia organization that does a lot of disaster relief and civil service kind of stuff. It's not necessarily solely the militarized police. And these organizations take a lot of like rural people and very young people. And I don't want to like glaze them too much. Right? I think that the aspect of the militarized police is something also that they do, but it's not necessarily like gendarmerie. It's a lot more civil service than that. However, you know, since the 1870s, there's been a lot of legal cases regarding the Second Amendment and what it means. And Presser v. Illinois was overturned in the Bruin decision. So a lot of people's understanding of like the popular context of what the Second Amendment actually means is more true now than it was back then. And this is only, you know, a decade young. This is kind of like one of those aspects of law that it's interesting that like it turned into the popular understanding as opposed to what it had technically meant. So I don't know. It's a very strange United States gun law. A lot of people talk like they're experts and they really know what's going on. But the truth about firearms law in the United States is that it's extremely complicated. Very minor changes or issues can net people very extreme criminal charges. And it's also true that a lot of times firearms law is used by liberal politicians as a substitute for drug law to perpetuate mass incarceration. a lot of times these laws are enforced in an extremely racist way. And as we consider about what is it that makes our communities safer, liberal politicians will want to push these kinds of laws as kind of a way to backdoor bolstering the carceral state, as opposed to actually working on community safety initiatives like making sure that everybody has food and housing and access to social services, right? Understand that like radicalism, you know, is a word that really means grasping at the root. And if we're going to grasp at the root of these problems, we need to take a deeper look at like, what is it in society that creates violence? It's not the tools that create violence. It's the broader structure and access to the ability to live a good life. So it's my two cents.
3: Yeah, I appreciate that. So I think listeners would have just gotten a little bit of a taste of your perspective on the world and where you're coming at this from. But if you could talk a little bit about how you describe yourself politically and how you got to this perspective, what values, organizing, and sorts of experiences that you connect with that description for yourself.
5: Sure. Well, I call myself an anarchist, and I have for quite a long time now. I first got involved in community organizing in the mid-2000s doing anti-cult work. There were a lot of really extreme cults that popped up post-9/11 with, in terms of like, you know, American nationalism and the security state that really kept hammering home authoritarianism and strict obedience to all of these powerful institutions. And, you know, I was still very young at the time, and I didn't have like a really deep political understanding, but I saw that happen, and I decided that I had to kind of get involved. But it wasn't really until Ferguson that I started to take my organizing more seriously. It was always, you know, I'll step in when I can. But after seeing what happened to Michael Brown, I decided that I had to do something about it and not just, you know, abstractly live my values. And it was at that point that I got involved in radical labor organizing and anarchism. And at that point, I hadn't called myself an anarchist, but I met real pro-organizational anarchists that were attempting to build a better world. And I felt like the world had kind of lied to me about what that word was and what it meant. And yeah, ever since then, I have been involved in all kinds of groups and organizations throughout the decades, I suppose. And I really value interconnectedness of all of these social struggles and movements, because I think that's perhaps one of the greatest lessons that I've learned from Metro Surge, is that it's not just single or individual actions that turn the tide. It's the connectedness and working with one another and being able to collaborate that really turn the tide. In my mind, an anarchist is somebody that takes democracy seriously, is somebody that wants to act collectively without an authority telling them what to do. It's somebody that believes that we can resolve our problems together. It's not a mustache twirling bomb thrower like a cartoon villain. Anarchists are people that have been organizing in the Twin Cities for a long time. And, you know, now in moments of crisis, I see flashes of anarchist thought and idea everywhere among people who would never call themselves as such. And really my goal is to get people to see the power of these kinds of ideas. It's not to enforce my will upon anybody. And I think it's an important perspective that everybody needs some sort of taste of in order to really understand.
3: This is the Final Straw Radio on the Pacifica Network, and you're hearing our recent interview with Cal Robinette, one of the Minnesota 15 activists facing felony charges in relation to resisting the ICE and Border Patrol assault on the Twin Cities during Metro Surge. More info at minnesota15.org. And just I mean, I'm sure that people will have caught this depending on their context. The Ferguson that was referenced is Ferguson, Missouri. This was 2014, and this was marked by many as like the beginning of the movement for Black Lives or Black Lives Matter at the time. And then Metro Surge being the name of the DHS and ICE invasion of the Twin Cities at the end of 2025. So I guess jumping forward to Metro Surge, like you've spoken elsewhere about your arrest, but I wonder if you could share with the audience some of that experience of what that felt like, what happened.
5: Yeah, so I had no idea that any of this was going to happen, but I woke up one morning with 6 stars in GTA, rolled out of bed, heard a crash, and then some yelling. Oh man, the cat knocked a glass over and this is going to blow over. But the yelling kept happening. So I got out of bed and kind of like stumbled towards my front door because I was definitely not fully awake. And I turned the corner and I see, you know, a half a dozen people, full military gear, body armor, helmets, machine gun suppressors, all staring me down, guns pointed at my head. And they tell me, you know, get on your knees, hands above your head, cuff me, and tell me to walk over the broken glass to them. And that's when I noticed the Homeland Security media crew. So they sent a media crew out to film my arrest. They're zooming in on my mostly naked body there, trying to catch me and my young roommates looking afraid. My house is a house of trans refugees. This is a place where we put up young people leaving bad situations, bad states, abusive familial dynamics or relationships so that they can move to the Twin Cities, which is a very welcoming place to try and build a life for themselves. And I think that they targeted our house with this kind of force intentionally to try to make propaganda about us, right? And that's why they sent a film crew. That's why they held my young roommates at gunpoint on the couch. That's why they sent, you know, multiple helicopters after me, surveillance van, a bunch of SUVs. But they, you know, eventually threw me a pair of sandals from the shoe rack that weren't mine and walked me out into the rain. It was a bit of a cold rain that morning. I was out there in my underwear. They marched me again at gunpoint into an SUV, and I noticed all my neighbors out there with their cameras and their whistles, and they were filming to make sure that everything was going to be all right for us. They spent some amount of time ransacking the house, opening every door, every drawer. They smashed their way into my firearm safe storage closet, threw everything that was put away into a pile on the floor. They stole some electronics. And eventually, they had to leave. And I'm not sure what caused them to leave, but I will note that more and more neighbors kept showing up. And in other places where people were arrested, you know, in particular, my co-defendant who lives in Powderhorn, which for context is one of the most active neighborhoods in the Twin Cities, claiming, you know, we got to get this guy and get the out of Powderhorn. I wouldn't be surprised if something similar had happened here. But eventually, you know, they gave me a pair of pants and a hoodie and brought me into jail, the federal courthouse in downtown St. Paul. And again, they're perp walking me the whole time, making propaganda, trying to catch me looking afraid. Truth is, I'm not afraid of these clowns. But, you know, they marched me up to the jail and I'm thinking to myself, well, this has to be only about me. There's no way that they went that crazy hard if this was just like a routine arrest. But as they marched me through the cells, I see one person that I recognize and I think to myself, oh, well, that's interesting. And they get me to the fingerprinting to take DNA test from me. And I see another person I know. And I'm like, oh, then maybe this is a little more than I thought. And then I hear from down the hall, Irish folk tunes being sung very loud. I'm like, all right, well, they got everybody. We're all in this together now. So that was my friend Emmett, the musician. Being in jail was honestly kind of funny. Like, there are a lot worse things that could happen than being in a room with a bunch of your closest friends for, you know, 6 hours, cracking jokes, singing songs. But eventually they put handcuffs with belly chains and leg cuffs on us to march us downstairs. And Emmett led us in a rendition of Colonel Bogey's March from Bridge on the River Kwai. And put us in another holding cell. And then they bring us out into the courtroom where they determine conditions of release or not. And the government tried to have us held indefinitely through trial. Also tried to introduce evidence at this point, which is not how any of this works. This is another recurring theme you'll see. The clown show in the prosecutor's office, you know, the majority of people in the prosecutor's office quit during Metro Surge because they wanted nothing to do with what was happening. And in fact, we have some prosecutors on the defense team, former prosecutors now, if that tells you anything. And yeah, we had a bit of a back and forth. The government wanted to impose ridiculous conditions of release on us, but the judge eventually decided that condition of release were no bail. So that was awesome. There was a condition of no protesting on federal property, which has already been overturned, to my understanding. And then there is still the condition of no contact with co-defendants, with the one exception of me and my one roommate, because we live together. He was not at the house at the time of the raid. And yeah, that was my extraordinary extraordinary rendition, I think they call it, or they snatch you and run away with you.
3: Sorry that you all have gone through that, and also that your household had to suffer through that. That sucks. That's, you know, I believe you when you said I'm not afraid of these clowns, but also that's got to be a jarring circumstance, like, if not for yourself, then for the people around you you care about. Yeah, so as a member of the what's called Minnesota 15, I really appreciate you taking the time to speak to myself and to the audience. And I'll do my best during this conversation to not ask questions that specifically relate to the elements of your indictment, since the case is ongoing. But as to the case of the MN15, according to the support site, Minnesota15.org, y'all are charged with, quote, conspiracy to impede federal officers, unquote, related to meetings and protests taking place during the winter of 2026 during the so-called Operation Metro Surge. Listeners of our recent interview on the case of the Spokane 3 will recognize that same charge as the rarely used Civil War era charge faced notably by the Spokane 3 and some of the January 6 rioters. And also it was used in the Broadview case that never actually became a case. The indictments were dropped by the prosecutors. So can you talk generally about who the 15 are, if you've announced a collective defense, and kind of what generally the state is claiming in this case?
5: Yeah. Among the 15, 11 of us are current or former labor organizers, which is super telling on what it is that the state fears and who they want retribution for. 8 of us are currently very active in our unions and our workplaces. Some of the other people are community organizers. Some of the other people are not particularly connected to the rest of us, but the state is trying to make this gigantic conspiracy web thing that they can try to nail everybody for whatever minor issues they might find with other groups of people. And this is kind of the way that conspiracy as a legal construct is formed, right? Is that if you and I Bursts wanted to talk about how to steal from how a vending machine works so you can steal a candy bar, and then one of us later did it, we're both liable for this, right? It's that any kind of like speech or, you know, investigation or whatever towards any kind of like overt act makes everybody guilty. But this is always, again, you know, kind of has to be run through a jury to see if they determine that to be any kind of like important enough concept regarding, you know, criminality. You know, all of us are charged with felonies, right? This can carry up to 6 years in federal prison. A couple of people are charged with some extra stuff. But, you know, ultimately these charges are all nonviolent. I think that the head of the prosecutor's office being unable to describe any harm that came from any alleged actions is super telling. What they're really doing is not charging us with actual crimes. What they're trying to do is to put the entire movement on trial, because if we are guilty, then literally tens or even hundreds of thousands of other people are also guilty, right? The kinds of things that we are accused of doing, such as having meetings and going to protests, are things that, you know, maybe even a majority of the Twin Cities had done. The whole point of these charges is to get people to shut up, is to get people to stop protecting their neighbors. It's to get people to be silent and fall in line. And this conspiracy to impede or injure is a joke, and it's some throw out the wall and see what sticks. And I don't know if you've read the whole 94-page indictment, but you know, my close friend and co-defendant Eric Davis, who is a professor of religious studies, told, I believe, The Guardian, you know, I know what it looks like when a student is trying to pad out a paper to make it seem like they have something to say. And that's exactly what's happening here.
3: Yeah, AI is pretty long-winded too.
5: Sure is.
4: This is the Final Straw Radio on the Pacifica Network, and you're hearing our recent interview with Cal Robinette, one of the Minnesota 15 activists facing felony charges in relation to resisting the ICE and Border Patrol assault on the Twin Cities during Metro Surge. More info at Minnesota15.org. Beginning at the end of 2026, the Trump administration led what's known as Operation Metro Surge in the Twin Cities. The operation was led on the ground by a white nationalist and then commander-at-large of Customs and Border Patrol, or CBP, Greg Bovino, who had overseen operations in Los Angeles and Operation Midway Blitz in Chicago. These activities by Gruppenfuhrer Bovino's ICE and CBP operatives were designed as a blitzkrieg of vengeance against Democrat-run locations, and they seemed to come with a special vengeance against the communities that sparked the 2020 George Floyd uprising. Can you talk about the impression of the approach that Trump and his goons brought to the Twin Cities and the culture of resistance that your home brought to the streets?
5: It was a very cold winter, I will say. It was one of the coldest we've had in a long time. You know, the day of the general strike was, you know, less than 20 below. That's about negative 30 for our Celsius friends. And temperatures like that are something that not everybody really has a context for. It just sounds like cartoonishly bitter. And that's because it is. You can get frostbite in less than 15 minutes with exposed skin. But, you know, people of the Twin Cities didn't let that stop us. We had a general strike that day that had actions, you know, all over the city. There's a big march downtown. There was a protest held by faith leaders at the airport, and there was also a protest outside the concentration camp, and that's one that I'm not allowed to talk to you about because it's related to what's in the indictment. But I think that when you're talking about what happened here and why it happened here, I think there are a couple of important reasons why the Twin Cities were targeted. First thing to note is that our undocumented population is less than 2% of the population. This is extremely low. It was never about immigration, really. Immigrants have just been the scapegoat for all of the problems that the administration can't resolve. And, you know, another very common one is trans people. And so very notable that you see a lot of queer people in these community self-defense efforts kind of taking charge, because we know that we're, you know, next on the list, as well as unionists and anti-racist activists and faith leaders and all these other groups that you see in the Niemöller poem, right? We've learned from history on this one. But, you know, why the Twin Cities was targeted in particular is, number one, the obvious one that Trump has specifically said out loud, you know, is that Tim Walz, our governor, was his political opponent in the last election, and that he promised vengeance against his political opponents, which something that I don't know why people aren't talking about that more. That's something that's just blatantly, you know, he's saying it out loud. But more important than that, I think, is because of what happened here in 2020 during the George Floyd uprising, the Twin Cities put together this massive protest and community self-defense effort where we saw a lot of the seeds of what happened here be planted, right? All of these neighborhood organizing committees, these community patrols, because there was a lot of white supremacist violence that came to our city from outside of it. A lot of these kind of efforts went dormant after then and were brought back to the surface during this last winter. And I think that it's interesting that the state is trying to enact vengeance for what happened then, because what happened then is also a major part of the reason that we were able to act and organize in ways that we are now, right? Like what we've learned from these lessons. It's the they escalate, we escalate, that we're not going to step down and let these mass secret police just do kidnappings, beatings, executions, these random terrorist acts in our streets, that we'll defend our neighbors, we'll protect our people, we'll make sure that everybody is, you know, fed and clothed and safe, because this is something that we all recognize that we're in together.
3: So in a recent interview that you gave to the CNT, you mentioned that the history of the land on which the Whipple Federal Building stands is a concentration camp for Dakota and other Indigenous people in the area. And last February, a new Indigenous encampment came up at Coldwater Springs, I think where there had been a history of other protest camps there. Could you briefly speak about the history as you know it of that site, the connections through the history of the federal occupation, maybe who the Whipple Building's named after, and who some of those resisting people are and what they've done?
5: Yeah, so the history of the Minnesota Territory was partially a result of westward expansion and partially a result of the Louisiana Purchase. And it's very notable that the two large Indigenous nations that this land belongs to is the Dakota people and the Ojibwe people. And throughout the 1800s, there were a series of conflicts between Native and settlers that resulted in a number of wars. The federal land of Fort Snelling was kind of a forward base for settler forces, and it was commonly kind of, it was placed at the confluence of two important rivers, so the Minnesota River and the Mississippi River, and both of these rivers were major routes of trade for both Indigenous and settler communities. And kind of by like taking that land in particular, they were able to force people into this kind of trade with industrial economy. And as the genocide continued, eventually the federal government built these structures, which are often cited as early modern examples of what we know as concentration camps, where they, you know, took all the people that they could and forced them to live in these like tightly controlled areas and then starved them to death, killed them. And it's something that we saw back then, and it's something that land is being used for again today.
6: it's important for people to like understand and recognize this history, because this doesn't just come from nowhere, right? And I think that among the more sophisticated opposition forces that we see, that they also understand this history as well. ICE chose that one building in particular to be their headquarters for multi-state operations. And you see in other places, like in Richmond, Virginia, for example, ICE's headquarters are literally just an old strip mall. But they knew what they were doing when they decided to use this federal land for this purpose. And we shouldn't forget that. We shouldn't let it pass us by. My group, Ray Rainbolt Memorial Shooting Club, put forward a demand for the May 1st actions that the Workers' Assembly here was doing to include, you know, as part of the demands, the return of the federal land of Fort Snelling to the Dakota people. And it's important for us to, you know, remember this history and see ourselves as a part of it.
3: Cool. And as far as the more recent protest actions and prayer camps and such, I can link some stories from Unicorn Riot that cover that in a little more detail and carry the voices of some of the folks that were participating in that.
6: I also just want to say, you know, as somebody who is not a Native person, you should listen to Native people on this. These are just things that I have learned and understood, and I would encourage people to seek out more culturally specific and primary sources on these, because it's very important.
3: Let's talk about this case of the Minnesota 15 as in terms of its role as a political show trial. Like, for instance, in the last year, we've seen the Prairie Land case, which is very different from this, but also the Spokane 3 and the Broadview 6 indictments. The Broadview 6 being the case in Chicago. So I wonder if you could talk about this show trial that's going on against you and your 14 co-defendants, the intended chilling effect on community members and activists involved in demonstrations against the racist U.S. ethnic cleansing campaign against our neighbors and our loved ones.
6: So yeah, the role of political show trials that we're seeing pop up all over the country is twofold, right? Number one, it's to kind of feed the base of the fascist movement in the United States. Many of these people are well aware that when they call us terrorists, or that they say that they're only deporting pedophiles and serial killers, that's not literally true. But the point of making statements like that isn't to speak to literal truth. It's to try and fire them up emotionally and feed into their worst impulses, right? So I also think that the other effect that political show trials have is to try and silence those who would otherwise be speaking out against some of like the terror and lawlessness coming from the federal government. There's this wonderful piece in, I believe, Philadelphia Inquirer, where they talk about the point of the Minnesota 15 is to get you to shut up. And that's one of the articles that I like to pass on to people when they ask me, you know, what is the real reason behind this? Because it sure seems like you guys didn't commit any crimes. I'm like, yep, we didn't. And here's what they're really trying to do.
3: So the government's operating on, or at least arguing for, a literal conspiracy theory, an interpretation in many of these cases, Broadview or Spokane 3 or Prairie Land or the Minnesota 15, that there's a conspiracy between people opposing the actions of the Trump Gestapo. Sometimes this is named Antifa, a shadowy network of super soldiers in mech suits with a command and control structure and funded by global financiers to undermine the American way of life. Sometimes this gets spoken about as an extension of the Democrat Party or anyone presenting opposition to the enactment of Project 2025's goals or Trump's whims. But anarchists generally have different understandings of how power can and should operate when confronting tyranny. I wonder if you could talk a bit about how the resistance to Metro Surge modeled different theories of change and organizing, and what people need to understand about the smearing of community defense as terrorism.
5: Yeah, I think that the first thing to recognize is that when we're accused of being Antifa, the state is making up an organization that doesn't exist. There is no such organization with, you know, a military command structure that tells its soldiers and operatives what to do and where to go and gives them financing and weapons and, you know, military training. That this is all a complete farce. And a lot of that is, you know, people in the federal government being unable to think outside of their own context, right? We see them doing things like this in places all across the globe, like in South America, the School of the Americas, where they literally train people to do these things. But, you know, community self-defense organizations have always been extremely diverse, come from different places. Many of them are people just using whatever resources that they have on hand to try and protect one another. Antifa doesn't exist. Being anti-fascist, being someone who opposes fascism, is something that has always existed. And it's something that I think that hundreds of thousands of people in the Twin Cities are. And it's also something that anybody of good conscience is, right? Opposing some of the worst crimes of the 20th century is just a no-brainer. And I think that most people are at their core anti-fascism, right? And when the federal government tries to criminalize that, it's super telling on what their priorities are, right? They want to make it illegal to oppose things like concentration camps. They want to make it illegal to impose things like summary executions. They want to make it illegal to oppose literal blackbagging of children from bus stops. It's really something that I have a hard time explaining to people who weren't here, just kind of the level of violence and terror that the federal government chose to enact. But it's something that thankfully people have been listening to and learning from. I'm really grateful to have this opportunity to share all that with you. In terms of how resistance to Metro Surge worked, when Metro Surge started, we had this kind of like centralized hotline model that one organization had set up. But as ISIS tactics evolved away from like massive raids into smaller snatch and grabs, our model of community self-defense had to evolve as well. And, you know, by their nature, they adopted a more horizontalist structure where every neighborhood has its own rapid response network. And everybody was taking on tasks and projects that they felt suited to, not because they were told to, but because they had the skill and because they had the kind of material support that they needed, and because that this was something that they were willing to take the risk on. And not everybody has all of these same things, right? One really important lesson that we took from Metro Surge is that you should never be telling people to not do something. You should never be telling people that they need to do your thing as opposed to their thing, because they're the ones that best understand their context and what they can bring. And maybe this creates a situation where there are like conflicting goals and purposes. And in some ways, that's actually like a good thing, because that means now there are two groups doing this different kind of work, right? And that these groups don't have to be stepping on each other's toes, that they can be taking on these different projects in their own ways. And, you know, what is more helpful and effective will be the thing that ends up attracting more people and more resources and being more effective community defense.
3: There's something very St. Paul principles about that.
5: Totally, 100%. You know, and this is the beauty of anarchist principles. You know, I think I said it earlier in this interview about I am an anarchist,
6: And I believe all of these things on principle, but so many people in the Twin Cities are not anarchist and then came to these anarchist principles because this is what worked. This is what functioned. This is what protected our neighbors. And that's something that the state really fears, right? They fear this idea that people will learn that they don't need the state anymore, right? They can stand up and protect and feed and clothe and house one another, and that we don't need these systems of power, systems of extraction, systems of exploitation to take from us as we do this.
4: This is the Final Straw Radio on the Pacifica Network, and you're hearing our recent interview with Cal Robinette, one of the Minnesota 15 activists facing felony charges in relation to resisting the ICE and Border Patrol assault on the Twin Cities during Metro Surge. More info at Minnesota15.org. This is kind of a different approach maybe to the next question, just a sort of concentration of what I was trying to get at. So you like mention how community members adapted to what they were seeing from ICE and Border Patrol in terms of snatching up their neighbors and loved ones. You can see a similar adaptation following Metro Surge from federal law enforcement. Like, I think that federal law enforcement, the immigration Gestapo, like, very clearly had their will broken in a lot of ways and had a huge embarrassment with how Metro Surge went. And this does not mean that they've discontinued the activities that they were doing, but they've learned that when they engage in these very provocative public kidnappings, that they are going to get a provoked response from community members. And so now, while they're increasing the amount of deportations or kidnappings that they're doing, it doesn't have the same provocative effect on communities where those are taking place. And therefore, it's a lot harder for people to organize collectively. What was seen in Minneapolis was, I mean, not without a lot of work, I think, but, and in St. Paul, was folks coming together and coordinating together around this public display. But without that public display, I guess it's just harder to organize. So we're seeing a ramping up of ICE activities in other places. I wonder if you have any like comments, like the goal being of, you know, we want our neighbors to stop getting taken. Do you have any thoughts about like this shift in the way that they're doing what they're doing since Bovino got kicked out? And since Noam is gone, how folks might consider adapting their resistance?
6: Yeah, it's been a difficult couple months here trying to deal with the fallout of what ended Metro Surge, which was our governor cutting a deal with Tom Homan, the new ICE guy. And we don't know literally what was exactly in this deal, but there are a couple of things that we've seen coming through the data on what's different now than before. First off, we're seeing a lot more collaboration between local and federal law enforcement. We're seeing more raids that happen outside of daytime hours. More people are being snatched up at night or in really early or late. And we're also seeing more people being taken from jails or released into ICE custody, right? Some of these counties through Minnesota have made deals with the government in order to allow them directly into jail. But even the ones that don't, now we're seeing them, you know, ICE is just waiting outside of the jail for, you know, when these people get released in order to pick them up and put them in the concentration camp. There's been a lot of movement around trying to prevent more concentration camps from opening. That's been another really large project. There have been more rapid response groups active throughout the night as a kind of response to that. And we've also seen them switch their focus away from urban and into rural areas. And so rural rapid response groups are in many ways more difficult to put together because you don't have that mass of people that can show up within a couple minutes. but it is important, you know, for people to kind of keep their eyes open for these situations and to know their neighbors in order to prevent any more harm from coming to people.
3: And

0: Security launched two operations to target activist organizations, or at least this is my understanding from articles I've read, Operation Puppet Master and Operation Whipple Shield. And these were both operating under a pre-existing Department of Homeland Security investigations program called Operation Keyhole. Can you talk about what is publicly known about Puppet Master and Whipple Shield? Like, were people already concerned about attempts by the police to infiltrate community organizations? Who was targeted? Like, I've heard talk of churches and labor unions, and how it was learned that this COINTEL-style program was operating in the Twin Cities?
1: Yeah, I think that a common misconception about these programs is that they were started as a response to any kind of community organizing or protests. But the truth of the matter is that these projects were launched in conjunction with Metro Surge. They were already trying to infiltrate rapid response groups, churches, and labor unions prior to anything happening. And it goes to show kind of like the priorities of like what this federal government is really trying to do. And these programs infiltrated, you know, all kinds of organizations. I don't know if you've seen the image with like the wheel with like dam in the center, and then like the bicycle shop grease pit, and the AFL-CIO, and like all of these different groups as being like part of a conspiracy. I think that most organizations in the Twin Cities kind of expected something like this to be happening. Maybe not to this extent, maybe not in all of the places where it was happening, but to just understand that, like, we live in a surveillance state. You know, all of us carry tracking and recording devices in our pockets everywhere we go. You know, these phones that we don't have full control over. You know, flock cameras are a thing. You know, some of the spying that we've seen from the federal government, you know, it, particularly like in my house, there are like multiple days where they just like staked out my house for the entire day, taking pictures of everyone coming and going. You know, they got me going to McDonald's for a burger. Like, this is the level of like following that they've been doing. They followed me on the bus to go to No Kings protest. Like, I think that a lot of people who have like a naive idea about that only dangerous organizations are being targeted really had a reckoning once it came out, you know, that they sent undercovers inside of the CWA, Communication Workers of America union office, or, you know, that they infiltrated, you know, churches where they are explicitly barred from entering, or that they attended meetings of like climate justice groups like Sunrise, or all kinds of just absurd targets that they tried to construct this idea that they were like planning, you know, violent terrorist attacks against the federal government. And I think that it was shocking to some people, but to a lot of people, we already just kind of operated under the idea that, you know, anything that we're saying, you know, could be recorded, and we have to just be acting right the whole time. And I think that, you know, even among what is in that indictment, there's a shocking lack of any kind of criminal activity at all in there. You know, most of it is, you know, people going to meetings and arguing about how to plan things.
0: What are some next steps in the case that you can talk about, and how can people support you publicly?
1: Yeah, I was just thinking about this when I was doing that written interview with the CNT the other day. You know, people in Madrid asking, how can we support you guys? You know, for people inside of the United States, you know, I always tell people, yes, please talk about this with as many people as you can. Yes, do, you know, statements of support. Yes, throw fundraisers and watch parties, whatever. Yes, please donate to the defense fund. But most important, more important than any of those other things is that I want to make sure that people are still out there doing Ice Watch, because this fight isn't over. The federal government is still kidnapping people. It is still wrecking families. It is still throwing people into concentration camps. There's still other cases going on right now. We all saw what happened in Prairie Land. All those people are in jail right now. You know, there are people at Delaney Hall that are on hunger strike right now. I want to make sure that everybody is still staying in the fight. And it's good to say, you know, we defeated Metro Surge, but ICE is still out there, right? This was one battle, and it's not over. In terms of people who are not in the United States, I think my advice to them is to do some power mapping, do some thinking about, you know, in what ways does my life intersect with power structures within the United States? You know, we saw in the Iran war, Trump very foolishly, you know, meddling with global supply chains and what kinds of downstream effects that can have for, you know, different groups and people. And the right kind of labor action, the right kind of pressure to international organizations or embassies or what have you, can really make a difference in some unexpected ways. And I wish I had like specific like answers, you should do X, Y, Z, but nobody knows your local context better than you. And you can get 15 people in a room to try and figure it out together. It's going to spread that knowledge. It's going to spread that experience. It's going to make sure that things keep happening when someone gets sick or has to go take care of their kid or whatever it is. So yeah, stay out there, keep organizing, keep your whistle on you. Make sure that this doesn't pass in silence. Check out our website, Minnesota15.org.
0: Thank you very much for having this conversation. I appreciate it. And good luck.
1: Thank you.
0: This is The Final Straw Radio. 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
1: Hi, welcome to Food Sleuth Radio, where we help you think beyond your plate. I'm Melinda Hemmelgarn, a registered dietitian and investigative nutritionist on a mission to connect the dots between food, health, and agriculture and find food truth. And today I'm honored to welcome my guest, Ms. Niaz Dorey. She is the coordinating director for the North American Marine Alliance, or NAMA, and has been serving in this role since 2008. Ms. Dorey has been a community organizer for over 35 years, working on environmental, social, and economic justice issues. A life-changing moment came in 1994 while at Greenpeace. She was asked to switch from organizing in communities fighting for environmental justice to organizing fishing communities. And from the start, she recognized the similarities between family farmers' fight for a more just and ecologically responsible land-based food system and that of community-based fishermen fighting to fix the broken sea-based food system. She has worked with small-scale, traditional, and indigenous fishing communities to fight against the corporate takeover of the ocean and the privatization of the marine environment and fishing rights. Ms. Dorey has received widespread recognition for her work, including being named as a Hero for the Planet by Time magazine, receiving the Spirit of Farm Aid Award, and the prestigious James Beard Foundation's Leadership Award. Welcome, Niaz.
2: Thank you, Melinda. Nice to be with you.
1: So we last spoke in 2018 about the similarities in challenges faced by both fishing and farming communities, specifically with regard to corporate concentration. Do you feel that since 2018, we have made progress in these areas? Where do we stand today?
2: Unfortunately, I don't think we've made progress since 2018 when it comes to ending corporate concentration or corporate control over our food system. Where we have made progress is building a stronger movement. We've had a lot of tumultuous years over the past 8 years, politically speaking, that has made fighting corporations and their control over our food system a lot harder. But I think, as it often happens in these times of corporate manipulation of the political system, we tend to come together a little bit more closely as movements and advocacy organizations. And so I feel that that's where our success has been, is cementing some of the relationships as well as further drawing those parallels across our food system. As you may remember, at the time, I had just stepped into a dual role of not only being the director at NAMA, but also at the National Family Farm Coalition. And I think over the last 8 years, I've seen how the relationships that we've been working to build have gotten stronger. There has been a greater understanding amongst the land food system advocates around the struggles of the seafood workers and fishing communities. But we have yet to make the strides we want to make from a policy perspective to be able to release our food system from the control of corporate domination and corporate players.
1: Mm-hmm. And I think that since 2018, there have been signals that we need to be working harder and faster towards re-regionalizing our food system. So I'm thinking of the COVID pandemic that we experienced, food safety issues, and we have seen more climate disasters also accelerating. And I recently joined a group that focuses on ocean plastic. So I bring to our conversation today that additional perspective of what's going on in the oceans and how much I respect those who go out to sea and bring back such delicious food for us. And you know, Niaz, I have always been an advocate for helping consumers question, where does our food come from? Who is producing that food? And under what conditions? And I thought maybe we could start our conversation there. Where does our seafood come from?
2: Yeah, starting there is a good start, but I think it's important to kind of roll back the tape a little bit and start at what people learned about where our seafood comes from during the times of COVID lockdowns. As many of us learned during that time, not only that there was a farm not too far away or a fishing boat not too far away, and we got a firsthand view of the people who have their hands in the soil or in the water bringing us the food that we eat. Unfortunately, we seem to suffer from short-term memory loss. There is all the lessons we learned during COVID have, not all of it, but a lot of it has evaporated as we refocused our attention on convenience and availability, regardless of the cost. So I think one of the things I want to invite people to do is, even if you're not dealing with a lockdown situation, just remember that that farm that was down the road from you, or that boat that was down the road from you, they're still there. They're still producing your food. They're still catching your fish. You just have lost touch with them. And the more in touch we are with those sources, the better chances we have of eating food that's better for us. It's better for the environment from which they come, and also better for those people whose hands brought us that food. Chances are they are getting paid a better price, or more of the money that they are getting paid is actually going to them instead of the middle of the chain that has become the usurper of power and profit over the last few decades. So going back a little bit and tapping into that memory is really important.
1: I am so glad you mentioned that, because what we saw after COVID, when we relied more on local producers, was a more resilient model that I would hope we would be working for. And to your point about detachment, in a recent interview you did, you said something really important. You said the more detached we are, the more in jeopardy we are.
2: But you're absolutely right. The more detached we are, the more in jeopardy we are, and the more in jeopardy our ecosystems are. And it's not easy for every single person who is living on this planet to have access to regionally or locally caught seafood. I get that. At the same time, one of the reasons that we've become so reliant on seafood in so many different places is, one, we've lost our access to some of the more traditional foods that we used to be able to eat in different regions. So we're looking for other foods to eat. I also don't want to deprive people of the amazing food that the ocean does provide us, but there is a way to get that without leaving a humongous footprint in our wake. There are many values-based businesses operating in this country that are bringing seafood to many different parts of the country where seafood was only accessible from the equivalent of factory farms or industrial scale boats. Today, the businesses that populate our local catch website, for example, are businesses the equivalent to the mom and pop shops that people were buying their stuff from during COVID, but they've learned to cost share with other businesses to make their seafood available even in the middle of the country. And so there is opportunity for us to still stay attached, to still learn about the sources of seafood, even if we're living in Iowa or in Nebraska or somewhere in the Rust Belt of the country and not necessarily the Sea Belt of the country. But those opportunities are available today when they weren't at the time that I stepped into my role at NAMA, where those businesses were just beginning to operate as community-supported fisheries that we learned from, of course, farmers operating community-supported agriculture. And now those businesses have flourished. They have grown into those that are not just offering CSFs, community-supported fisheries, but you can buy from them one-off if you wanted to, and they'll ship it directly to your door. Or in some cases, in the middle of Vermont, there's a couple who go and fish in Alaska and they bring their catch back to Vermont and people go to the parking lot and pick it up. And so there's so many more opportunities available to us today that there was before, even a few short years back. COVID helped that because some state-based regulations ended up changing where we had struggled. I'll give you the state of Rhode Island, for instance, the ocean state. that prohibited the sale of seafood from boats directly to restaurants. COVID hit and the doors were opened after years of struggling to change those policies. Suddenly, a pandemic changed those policies. So in Rhode Island, again, the ocean state, that's the irony for me, where you couldn't find the attachment to your seafood because it was prohibited. Suddenly, it's available. So whether you're in an ocean state or you're in the corn state, you can now be connected to your source of seafood, feel good about it, get it from fishing communities that are not only caring about the ocean, but also how they're treating that animal, the values that those farmers that we've gotten to know that bring to their chickens and their pigs and their lettuce and their tomatoes, these boats and fishing people are applying to the salmon and the cod and the shrimp and the crabs and the lobsters that they're bringing to our plates. So that attachment is possible. We just have to look for it.
1: I have to ask about the Rhode Island policy. How on earth did such a policy take hold in the first place where restaurants could not buy fish right off a local fisherman's boat?
2: That's a good question that I still don't know the answer to. I can give you another example of the city of Boston. When we first started the community-supported fisheries work that we were doing in around 2008, 2009, we wanted to have this one community-supported fisheries deliver to the Boston neighborhoods. We come to find out that even the city of Boston did not allow seafood on public property. And if you did allow it on public property, no other food could be present. That meant you couldn't have seafood at a farmer's market or a food festival. And we had to work to change that. And I wondered why Boston, the Bay State in this case, Massachusetts, the Bay State, why is it that that law exists to a boat that wants to sell directly to the customers, yet on Fridays, you can have a whole market full of seafood that's imported from wherever. Not trying to be xenophobic about this, but just pointing out the fact that some of these antiquated policies probably came into play at a time when someone flexed their power muscle and no one was there to pay attention until there was an opportunity that arose. And we stood there and said, wait, why is it that that can happen, yet the boats that are landing right here can't sell their catch? We changed that policy. We worked with local, actually the organization that really was instrumental in our fight in Boston with the Sustainable Business Network of Massachusetts. We worked with them, and to our surprise, during Mayor Menino's reign, we ended up taking that ordinance back and making availability of seafood at farmers markets around the Boston neighborhoods possible. And this is the same thing we experienced with North Carolina. When I was down there back in the 2010s, when sale of seafood directly from the boats was not happening, and I was talking at a public hearing, and a county commissioner got up and said that all we were going to do was kill people. Like, do you think that fishermen are there to kill people? The last thing the fishing industry wants is the kind of disruption in our food value system that we've seen with mass production of lettuce and tomatoes. They are caring for the fish. They're making sure it's taken care of well. Yet those who benefit from controlling the seafood value chain have planted these policies, have planted these thoughts that we've had to undo and help people, in some cases, public officials, board of health, and other agencies to unlearn what lobbyists have taught them and have them experience what it really means to reconnect on a municipality by municipality to their source of seafood. At the time, you could ship seafood in the middle of the country and you couldn't sell it to the neighborhoods in Boston, which seemed really ridiculous to me.
1: Yeah. Let me take one break, Niaz, because I want to remind our listeners that if you're just joining us, you are tuned into Food Sleuth Radio. And today we are joined by Ms. Niaz Dori. She is the coordinating director for the North American Marine Alliance and has been serving in this role since 2008. Now, Niaz, I want to get back to this one question. Where does our seafood come from? And you mentioned something that's important, and that is the health focus. So I can see where there might be some questioning about, is everybody following the rules in terms of following care for their catch? Are they keeping it cold enough to keep it safe, etc.? But I would think that the health departments around the country, and especially along the coastlines, would monitor that, would make sure that if you had a license to catch and sell fish to the public, that there would be some sort of inspection going on your boat to make sure that the fish are being held at a safe temperature. Is that what's going on?
2: Well, the shift in the system that we have been fighting for is to allow the boats to sell their catch directly. Up until that fight began, boats were only required to keep the fish as fresh as the dealer that they were selling it to wanted, and in the condition that that dealer would want it. So if you were catching, and I don't want to get too much in the weeds of it, but just to give you an example, here in the Northeast, if you were catching what's called groundfish, hake, haddock, cod, all those fish, all you had to do was gut it, gill it, put it on ice, and the dealer would get it from you. The health inspection would happen on the dealer's side. Their facilities had to be ASAP certified, which is, God, I can never remember what that acronym stands for.
1: Hazard Analysis Critical Control Point.
2: Yeah, that. But the boats weren't required to have that. Until you were beginning to sell directly to consumers, you were not required to do anything other than make sure your fish is kept on ice till you pass it on to your dealer. Now, when so many of the boats that we work with are selling directly to their consumers, they have created their own standards. They have created what would be their control points. We wrote up a whole document that we shared with the city of Boston and the state of Rhode Island's Board of Health to show them what fishermen were doing who did not want to sell to a middle of the chain entity and wanted to operate on their own, to guarantee for them that they were following the rules, because the last thing they want is to hurt anybody. So we had to do that. And I remember the first time in Boston, we were told the 2 days before the Boston Local Food Festival, where we thought we could have seafood, but we were told we couldn't. A couple of days before, I get a phone call from the Board of Health saying, we're going to let you guys do this. And we knew it was a test. And we had our ducks in order. We had all of our equipment there. We had all the thermometers there. The Board of Health inspectors came with their posture. I knew they were ready to catch somebody in something, but there was nothing wrong to catch anybody in. This is the moment that people in the fishing sector had been waiting for. They wanted to show that they could do even more than the processors and the middle of the chain was doing before. They wanted to show the care they shown for the animals when they caught it. They wanted to show people that the fish that comes directly from their boat actually looks different, doesn't smell like anything because it's still fresh. The rigor mortis is still there. So you know the fish just died not very long before that. This is the moment that they wanted to have, and they were not willing to let the wrong temperature destroy that moment for them. They're still not willing to let something like wrong handling of the fish to destroy that for them. That's why that movement continues to grow and lean further into the values that they've adopted. Otherwise, people would be getting sick right out of the gate, and you wouldn't have the expansion of the community supported fisheries as it has been, and all the values-based seafood businesses that have grown since then. In 2011, I was given a keynote talk at the Business Alliance for Local Living Economies. I put up the first map from the Local Catch website. There was like maybe 13 red dots on it. And if you look at that website today, you will see that the map of where you can get seafood from, there's all the red dots that indicate all those businesses that are now doing things based on a set of values that they hold near and dear to their heart. That movement is growing. And all they want to do is show folks that you can get seafood that represents the same values that you want to be represented in your lettuce and your tomatoes and your pigs and your chickens, but now it's being represented in the seafood that you want to eat. And there's places where you can find that.
1: Yeah, foodborne illness is not good for the person who gets it, but it's also really bad for business.
2: Oh, for sure.
1: So congratulations to all who came together and worked on those food safety rules and regulations and all of those people who are following them. It keeps everybody healthy.
2: That's right.
1: All right. I wanted to mention again that Local Catch website. What is that in case people want to learn more?
2: Yeah, localcatch.org is the website. And there is a functionality in the website where you can put in your zip code. And the closest place where you can get seafood that's living up to those values, or at the minimum aspiring to live up to those values. We are not saying every single business is perfect, but honestly, I'm sitting here thinking about the alternatives of the Tysons and the Cargills and the Caterpillars, all of whom are now dabbling in seafood, by the way, and have been for a while. I see them and I see the fishing communities that maybe out of the, I forget how many, 9 values that are on the Local Catch website, some of those businesses are taking 5 of them. Their aspirations is to reach all those 9 values. I look at them and I see potential. I look at Cargill and ConAgra and Tyson and Caterpillar and all of those, and I see corporate takeover. I see corporate consolidation. I see what's happened to our pigs and our chickens and the way that they've been kept in captivity for so many decades. And I see the pollution and the health issues that comes from that and the food worker safety issues that comes with that. For me, hands down, I know who I would be supporting, even if they didn't tick all those 9 values.
1: Exactly. I want to touch on something you just mentioned, and that was captivity and pollution, because that leads me to think about farmed fish. And from my perspective, if somebody asks me, how do I select fish? I generally point consumers to the wild caught label, because I personally want to avoid farmed fish because of the research that I've done looking at when fish are in confinement. They are in close contact. There are opportunities for infection. I don't know what the percentage is, but they can be given antibiotics. And I've also investigated what farmed fish eat. And oftentimes it's a soy pellet, and that can be combined with some other unsavory ingredients. So my direction is to look towards the wild caught fish whenever possible. What do you want to say about farmed fish?
2: First of all, I agree with you in terms of directing people to wild fish, especially when it comes to the top 3 seafoods that are eaten in this country, or top 2 being shrimp and salmon, Atlantic salmon in particular. Whether you're eating wild fish or you're eating farmed fish, for us, there are 3 things that everyone has to keep in mind. There's issues of scale of operation, there is the issue of who owns it, and there is the issue of to what end. The scale of operation is really important. The industrial aquaculture, the factory fish farm world, is operating under the same guise that the factory land farm world has been operating. And even their rhetoric is the same. They say, we got to feed the world's growing population, and therefore we just need to grow more, kill more, all of this. And not surprisingly, they called this expansion of factory fish farming and factory fishing in general the Blue Revolution, which shouldn't be a surprise because it is modeled after the Green Revolution that brought us factory farms. So that's pretty clear to us. That scale of operation is unsustainable. We've seen it happen on land, and it is not going to be any different on the water. Having said that, aquaculture, farmed seafood, is not a new concept. Indigenous communities have been growing fish in conjunction with rice paddies, for example, for millennia. But they've done it at the right scale, with the right level of care and for feeding their communities, and the facilities or those farms are controlled by the community. So the scale is the right scale, the operation being owned by the community rather than the multinational corporations just looking for a way to make more money is important. And the fact that they're doing it to feed their community instead of doing it to feed the global economies of scale is really important. So those are the three factors that we look for when someone says, hey, what about this farm? So what's the scale? Who owns it? And to what end? Much of the industrial fishing that we oppose is the wrong scale. It's pushing the boundaries of the environment. It is being controlled by those multinational corporations, and it's being raised to feed the global economies of scale. And their excuse is, we got to feed all these people. And the reality is, all those people knew how to feed themselves until we started to take their land away and their fishing rights away and their ability to process and sell their own food. You just get out of their way and they can feed themselves. So that's sort of our opinion on industrial aquaculture. We do work with aquaculturists or aquafarmers, as we call them, that are appropriately scaled. They're raising some finfish. A lot of them are in the shellfish bivalve business or kelp or seaweed business. But even in those cases, the scale is important. Who owns it is important. And to what end is important. There's a company called Cook Aquaculture, for example, that wanted to privatize thousands of acres of prime oyster water off the coast of North Carolina to control it for their own operations. Not up until not that long ago, Exxon and Shell were talking about privatizing thousands of acres of the ocean to grow so-called kelp for energy. All these issues come into play when we make our decisions. So to the extent that you can, eat on a small scale, eat seafood that you can identify the source of, venture towards wild as much as possible. And if you can find scale appropriate aquafarmers, then go for it.
3: We are going to have to close. I would love for you to come back and continue this conversation because there's so much more to talk about. But is there one last message you want to leave our listeners with?
2: I think the last message to leave folks with, eating seafood that is close to your values is really not that hard. Just don't be bullied by the blue washing of the industrial sector. They are there for making money and for building on their operations and profits. There are people out there who are there to feed you and to leave the smallest footprint on the ocean. They're there for you to find them. Make the effort and you will.
3: I will provide a link to the North American Marine Alliance website as well as Local Catch so that people can learn more. But I want to just thank our listeners for joining us. Remind everyone that Food Sleuth Radio is produced by Dan Hemmelgarn for KOPN in Columbia, Missouri. But most of all, I want to thank my guest, Ms. Niaz Dori, Coordinating Director for the North American Marine Alliance. Niaz, thank you so much for your work and for sharing time with us.
2: Thank you, Melinda. 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
3: Absolutely.

0: 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And if you are an internet friend, hello from kwrk.org. 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Were you so inclined to host a radio program or to work on programming? Because always, this whole place is volunteer run. Did you know? Fairbanks Open Radio. There's no commercials, there's no underwriters, there's no fascist creep, and there's also no paid staff. So if you want to help, we'd love to have
1: it. This is Understanding Israel Palestine. I'm Margot Kaplan, the producer of this week's episode. We'll be talking about U.S. media coverage of the war in Gaza, but first, news.
2: Jewish Voice for Peace's communications director, Sonia Meyerson-Knox, said that over 100 people were arrested during the pro-Palestine protests before Israeli Prime Minister Netanyahu's speech at the UN General Assembly. More than 400 protesters participated in a sit-in that began at about 11:45 a.m. outside the UN, according to Meyerson-Knox. She added that a dispersal order was given by the police early on. In response to Netanyahu's speech in which he attacked New York Mayor Zohran Mamdani, accusing him of spreading lies, Mayor Mamdani said Israel's prime minister used his speech to repeat baseless lies meant to sanitize his genocide of Palestinians. The top UN Economic Development Agency has said Gaza is suffering the world's most severe economic crisis on record, with 9 in 10 businesses destroyed and hundreds of thousands of people unemployed. Pedro Manuel Moreno, acting Secretary General of the UN Conference on Trade and Development, said the collapse of Gaza's economy due to Israel's military offensive had wiped out decades of development and generated an acute economic crisis for its people. The U.S. Senate on Thursday narrowly rejected a Democratic-led resolution aiming to stop the Iran war until hostilities are authorized by Congress. The Senate voted 50-49 to reject the resolution, which had passed the House of Representatives in July. The joint list of Israel's Palestinian parties has condemned its ban from the upcoming Knesset elections in October, telling the New Arab that the decisions are based on racism and reflect the hypocrisy of those who claim to support democracy. The joint list, made up of Hadash, Ta'al, and Beled, is one of two major Arab-Israeli political blocs representing Palestinian citizens of Israel, the other being the United Arab List, Ra'am, which was also barred from the election. Both lists were barred by Israel's Central Elections Committee on Wednesday, which also disqualified Beled leader Sami Abu Shehadeh and Hadash MK Ofer Kassif. The decisions are set to be challenged at the Supreme Court next week. Some 150 Jews in Berlin, many of them Israeli citizens, have signed an open letter defending the left-wing Die Linke party after its victory in this week's Berlin election. Amid efforts by Israel's ambassador and German Jewish establishment organizations to keep the party out of government over allegations of anti-Semitism, Die Linke won Sunday's election to the Berlin State Parliament by a wide margin, putting its lead candidate, Elif Erlp, in a strong position to become the party's first mayor of Berlin and the city's first leader of Turkish heritage. The signatories, including prominent cultural and community figures, rejected claims that Die Linke poses a particular threat to Jewish safety, arguing that such accusations are not only cynical political weaponization, but they also conflate nearly any criticism of Israel with anti-Semitism. More than 900 wheelchairs donated by two Australian charities for wounded and amputee children in Gaza have been blocked by Israel from entering the enclave, with the shipment stuck in storage in Jordan since 2025 and staff from the charities calling on Australian members of parliament to intervene in the matter.
1: My guest today is Robin Anderson, Professor Emerita of Communications at Fordham University. She's on the Board of Directors of Fairness and Accuracy in Reporting, known as FAIR, for which she writes regularly. She's the author of a dozen books, including A Century of Media, A Century of War, for which she won the Alpha Sigma Nu Book Award in 2007. Her newest book, just out in June, is The Complicit Lens, U.S. Media Coverage of Israel's Genocide in Gaza. Robin Anderson, welcome to Understanding Israel-Palestine.
3: Thanks for inviting me.
1: Robin, your book describes systematic bias in the mainstream media's coverage of events following the Hamas attacks of October 7th. You write that the media abandoned journalistic standards of accuracy and impartiality and became stenographers for genocide, enabling U.S. support for it. Could you tick through some of the journalistic abuses and failures you identify in your book?
3: Right away after October 7th, media started to follow a very pro-Israel frame. Part of that was to obscure that Israel was the perpetrator of these bombs that were raining over Gaza. Don't forget, within the first 25 days, 5,000 Palestinians were killed. That was immediate and very deadly. And the way journalists reported that was they used passive language and said things like, it was an explosion. We would find by the spring of 2024, they were told to say things like that. CNN copy was going through the Jerusalem Bureau and the IDF was censoring it. The New York Times also had told their journalists what they could and could not say. We see this vague, passive language right away. Explosions, no identifying who they were. And we could contrast this to other independent outlets that were quoting and using on the ground Palestinian sources, but also the UN aid agencies and people who were there. Another thing that they did is to repeat without pushback some of the things that the Israeli officials, the defense minister, Gallant and Alon, were saying about the Palestinian people and dehumanizing them. For example, they said Hamas attacked Israel and the Palestinians, instead of being appalled, were celebrating. So those people are animals and they don't deserve to have food, water, and we will be restricting all that. We will turn Gaza into a tent city. A CNN journalist said, gosh, that sounded a lot like the first seven pages in the suit that South Africa brought against Israel before the International Court of Justice. Those statements, without pushback, were statements about the incitement to genocide. There's a lot of different ways they did it, Margot, but those are just a couple of major examples.
1: I want to ask you about something you just mentioned. The Intercept leaked the story you mentioned about CNN running all of its journalism through the IDF in Jerusalem or through IDF censors. Newspapers and journalists did not pick that story up and run with it, though you might expect them to. Media outlets, journalists often like reporting on what other news sources are doing, particularly when it seems to be somewhat discreditable. Do you think they were doing the same thing? Why wasn't it discussed more?
3: There was a great piece in Common Dreams, and she cited a scholar from the UK. And the person said, we know that there's this thing called PAC journalism, where they do like to standardize their media frame. Another contributing factor is that the New York Times is the paper of record. It's the agenda setting paper. We find that if something they've published in the New York Times, everybody's talking about it. They employ 7% of the journalists in the United States. They have a lot of journalists. They are the paper that others look up to. So you can bet that if their journalists were told, which they were, don't say occupation, don't say genocide, don't say massacre, do not use a refugee camp. These were the things that they were told not to say. And so other media, of course, was influenced by that. We only know about CNN and the New York Times because those journalists leaked those missives to the Intercept. It was picked up in Common Dreams, MondoWise, The Gray Zone. A lot of those outlets were talking about that, but not so much establishment media. If you talk about that in establishment media, what's it going to do? It's going to discredit your journalism. It's going to discredit your standards. People are going to begin to cotton on, gosh, this looks like a pretty standard frame. I wonder why they don't just say Israel dropped that bomb on the Jabalia refugee camp and killed 400 people. Why did they obscure it? Basic journalism is to say who, what, why, and when. Journalists say they're supposed to tell you right up front what happened, who did it, where it happened, and why they did it. And instead, they just abandoned those standards. Another important way that they abandoned standards was they used the same talking points from the same Israeli spokespeople over and over again, changing talking points, but they always used their talking points. Even though they began to understand, they had to know that they had been lying to them right from the beginning.
1: As you point out in your book, history did not begin October 7th, 2023, but the U.S. media presented it as if it did. There is no context provided for the Hamas attacks. They were presented as unprovoked and coming out of nowhere. From the outset, you note that Hamas violence was mixed with fabricated atrocities that became more lurid with the telling. Could you discuss some of the fabricated atrocities that were repeated in the press, in a couple of cases by President Biden himself, without sufficient scrutiny by the media?
3: That's a great question. Absolutely. I like to refer back to Richard Sanders, who's a great film director, and he's made several documentaries, and he made one about October 7th. And he said, oddly, the press was reporting not on what Hamas did, because Hamas did bad things. They killed civilians. We'll never know how many. But the press only reported on the things they did not do, such as the 40 beheaded baby stories. That old saw of war propaganda started out with World War I. That's classic war propaganda. It's fictionesque. The idea that you're killing innocents, that the German soldiers were bouncing the babies off their bayonets and they were portrayed as monsters. And you can look that stuff so easily. So why didn't seasoned journalists who were supposed to catch this stuff know that? Right away, within the first month, the Israeli insurance agency identified who and what their names were of 1,300 people who died. No, before that was 1,100. There were various counts at the beginning because it took them a while to get them straight. And then their true counts didn't emerge probably until the end of 2023. But they had most of the people who had been killed and their names and their ages. There was exactly one infant under 2 years old who was killed on October 7th. But Benjamin Netanyahu told President Biden that Hamas rounded up these babies, these infants, tied their hands together and burned them like in the Holocaust. Biden then claimed, and he claimed this right through November and December, that he had seen photographs of 40 beheaded babies. No one has seen any photographs of 40 beheaded babies because it simply doesn't exist. It was war propaganda. Most effective in its perpetuating the genocide was the New York Times piece that came out in December about the quote-unquote weaponization of sexual violence by Hamas. In a report late in December 2023, the same time that the South African report was submitted to the International Court of Justice, it was timed, in my opinion, deliberately to deflect that story. There was not one shred of evidence offered in that story. 70 journalists, journalism profs have called the New York Times to investigate it, how it happened, to denounce it. To this day, the New York Times has not taken back that story, which had no forensic evidence, no visual evidence, no reliable testimony, and no reliable victim. All the things you need to prove something.
1: You mentioned there was a young Israeli mother who had died October 7th, and she was referred to as the woman in the black dress. And her family later said she was not raped. They went public with that. If I remember correctly, the media in this country never recounted that.
3: No, the New York Times never took back the story. However, you can't find the original piece. You can find an edited piece that's dated these days, March 2024. In my book, I called that piece trauma porn because it was so graphic. It was so extreme. I'm not even going to repeat it because there's no reason to. It wasn't true. That's the problem. The other thing they did to make it very powerful was to turn it into entertainment. That is to say, include entertainment tropes. So you had a central character that wove through the story, and that was the young woman in the black dress. Right away, her family, as you point out, said, no, our daughter was not raped, and there's plenty of evidence to show the time frame that she couldn't have been raped.
1: Sticking with October 7th, there were other relevant facts about October 7th that were known, discussed in Israel, but ignored by the mainstream media here and not disclosed to the U.S. public. The U.S. public was repeatedly told that 1,200 people were killed by Hamas. I think you mentioned it was actually a little over 1,300, but some of those killed on October 7th died because of actions taken by the Israeli government that day. Could you speak about what is known about the response of the Israeli government on October 7th?
3: Absolutely. In this case, we find that the Israeli media was much more open and much more forthcoming about what happened than the U.S. media. People will open up to this day with October 7th, when Hamas killed 1,200 Israeli citizens, mostly civilians. No. Testimony from a young woman who was held hostage by Hamas was all over Israeli media. She left the rave and went to Kibbutz Be'eri. She was being held hostage. They waited 10 hours. She said when the Israeli forces got there, they opened fire and they killed everybody. Hamas, the hostage, she said she had been with 12 hostages and she was the only one that survived. There were Apache helicopter pilots who also said they dropped a bunch of bombs. And we don't know, therefore, how many Israelis were killed by Israeli forces themselves.
1: If you're just tuning in, this is Understanding Israel-Palestine. I'm Margo Patterson, and I'm talking to Robin Anderson, Professor Emerita of Communications at Fordham University and author of the new book, The Complicit Lens, U.S. Media Coverage of the War in Gaza. Israel was applying the Hannibal Doctrine. Do you want to talk about what that is? And then why do you think so many in the mainstream media here chose to ignore Israel's killing of both Hamas militants and the Israeli hostages they were holding? It was, as you said, publicly discussed in Israel.
3: It was a particular spin on the way it was discussed.

0: in Israel, they would say, we should get this story straight because if they start figuring out we're lying, we're not going to be credible anymore. So there were some people who had journalistic standards in Israel. I think that the Israeli lobby had become so effective in closing down any criticism of Israel in this country, in the public sphere for the years leading up to it. The Canary Mission attacking students and faculty, Honest Reporting, and another organization called CAMRA, constantly pressuring newsrooms to fire Palestinian journalists that they had pretty much secured before October 7th, a pro-Israel frame. I think that's why we see that. The Hannibal Directive, people were more aware of it in Israel. It was a doctrine that had been employed in the past, not more recently. But a recent tape of Ben-Gvir is floating around the internet these days, in which he's actually seen in the war room, if you will, we should kill everybody, we'll kill our own soldiers as well. He says that on the tape. It was a directive designed so that Israel wouldn't have to negotiate hostages. They would rather kill all hostages, the ability of Hamas to take hostages, rather than have hostages taken. Haaretz published a piece in late December where they had interviewed top military brass right down to the pilot that said, yes, this was a Hannibal directive. We killed our own civilians.
1: Itamar Ben-Gvir is a far-right Israeli politician and, since 2022, the Minister of National Security.
2: Haaretz, for those people who might not know it, is an Israeli daily newspaper. One of your early chapters is about narrative framing. Talk about what that means and how was it applied to Israel's campaign in Gaza and how the U.S. media chose to present it?
0: News in America, and probably news of such dramatic events, is really about the immediate here and now. So there's a natural tendency in our media not to put in a lot of history. But by starting the conflict between Israel and the Palestinians on October 7th, it was the Israel-Palestinian or Israel-Hamas war. You start the violence there. You contain the narrative in this encapsulated frame where everything starts on October 7th. You wipe out the whole history of the way in which Israel had been attacking the Palestinians for many years, as Rashid Halidi wrote in his 100-year war against Palestine. In the early 21st century, the Great March of Return, you had peaceful Palestinians demonstrating and marching to the wall that divides Gaza and Israel and saying, we need to get back to our country. No Israelis were killed, and yet almost 300 Palestinians were killed because Israeli soldiers fired on them. They fired on their legs. They killed doctors. They killed journalists. Over 100 children had to have their legs amputated because of the way they directly fired on their legs. And 33,000 Palestinians were injured. Human Rights Watch and Amnesty International both appealed to the International Criminal Court to investigate this because these are war crimes, disproportionate violence, attacks on civilians, all of those things. So you take that history, and if you're not allowed to say occupation, and you're certainly not allowed to say apartheid, then the American public remains in the dark that Israel had been oppressing the Palestinians in Gaza and the West Bank for many years. What happens then with everything starting on October 7th with no history of the conflict? Everything then, since there's this violent disruption of the social world, then calm and normality has to be restored. And who restores that? The military. So the way the media mantra was used, October 7th, when Hamas attacked Israel, killing 1,200 mostly civilians, didn't really ever mention the soldiers that were killed, which was probably half. Then all you have to say is everything that Israel does in Gaza is in response to October 7th, and it's justified, it's defensive. It was a broken record.
2: Could you talk about the criminalization of student protesters in this country by the media? How are the protesters depicted and then treated by university administrators, police, and the media?
0: Since I'm based in New York and it really started at Columbia, I looked very carefully at the coverage that the student encampments were getting and also the way they were broken up, the way the administration called in the NYPD, and the reasons,

0: end all. It was after the 5-year-old who was killed by Israel in January 2024. They were getting together in community. They were educating themselves. They were in spiritual, rich organizations. And what the media said was outside agitators, these youngsters who don't know anything, were being influenced by quote unquote outside agitators. When outside agitators are in your country, on your campus, the logical response is to call in the police. Just like Black Lives Matter, what we had was police riots all over the country, especially at UCLA. They went in and they attacked the encampments and they violently threw students downstairs and locked them up without water and all kinds of stuff. It was a big indication that the U.S. media simply does not know how to speak the language of humanity. The language about the police riots justified by outside agitators was a language of belligerent. It was a language that very much is confined to a militarized media that has been influenced for decades by the military-industrial complex. You have a media that has a knee-jerk reaction to interview in any kind of conflict past military people or former generals who are now ensconced in the military-industrial complex. Never do they understand humanitarian principles, the idea of humanity that the students were expressing and experiencing, and the altruism of the students. That incident and the student encampments just revealed so much about our culture and our inability to feel for civilians.
1: Student protesters in 2023 and 2024 were treated much more roughly than student protesters had been treated in the past, than, say, during the Vietnam War protests. Do you think that reflects the particular explosiveness of this conflict? Israel has long been regarded as the third rail of U.S. politics. Or does it reflect more long-running trends, the corruption of universities, their abandonment of academic freedom and such, and the degradation of democratic values over a long period of time?
0: You stated that so well. And really, it's both. We have to know that it's both. The universities have long given up. As Rashid Khalidi wrote about Columbia in The Guardian, he said that Columbia, the board of directors, they're property owners, they're captains of industry. They are people who are looking toward the university to either have a particular line or to make a huge profit and tie that to ownership of real estate in Manhattan. With that process, the faculty and students lose their status. Students aren't no longer considered for their pedagogy and what they need to learn, but they're consumers and they're paying high tuition. Faculty are slowly pushed out of the curricular process and determining what they're going to teach in their class and what the students need to learn. This is increasingly dictated by what somebody told me, they called them the outside agitators, not anybody that the students was talking to. Rashid Khalidi, for example, wrote in The Guardian that he had to resign his position and could no longer teach his Middle East history class because they had allowed outside monitors to come in and dictate what was in his syllabus. He said they closed down freedom of speech about anything about the state of Israel. Of course, they did this by equating anti-Semitism with criticism of Israel. Those two things are not equivalent. We have a right to criticize the state of Israel, especially since we fund them. And this doesn't mean a thing about anybody being anti-Semitic. Not denying that there's anti-Semitism around and that the genocide in Gaza is growing global anti-Semitism. But the criticism of Israel has nothing to do with anti-Semitism.
1: You use the word Orwellian at one point to describe a media environment in which however many massacres Israel committed, however much evidence existed to substantiate that Israel was deliberately bombing civilians and starving them, the mainstream media would recycle Israeli rationalizations, not challenge its explanations, while treating peaceful activists protesting genocide as criminals or terrorists. Pro-Israel groups would charge student protesters with anti-Semitism, despite many of the protesters being Jewish, and the mainstream media repeated the charge, seldom, if ever, examining those claims. Surely many of those journalists realized that those claims were bogus. Why was there no analysis or investigation of these claims of anti-Semitism?
0: In trying to explain why media coverage is, especially around Israel, so abysmal, it's because of a whole factor of things. And one of those things now is billionaire capture. The journalists are employed by the newsroom, and the newsroom is being influenced by Zionist-led lobbying. There are ownership connections. There are influential connections. There are board of directors of media organizations, for example, interlocking directorates where the same people in the military industrial complex are also on the boards of media organizations, and they're also within the extractive industries. So they have increasingly closed down the broader spectrum of debate that we actually once found, I think, in U.S. media.
1: Robin Anderson, thank you so much for coming on the program today.
0: It was my pleasure.
2: That was Robin Anderson, author of the new book, The Complicit Lens, U.S. Media Coverage of the War in Gaza. She'll be in Kansas City talking about her book at Rainy Day Books in Fairway, October 5th. She'll be giving a workshop on how to expose media lies at the Plaza Library, August 4th. That same night, a Palestine film series begins, sponsored by Citizens for Justice in the Middle East and Linwood United Church. Films will be screened at the church every Tuesday night in August at 6:30. For information on all these events, go to peaceworkskc.org. 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

0: Hello, and you are listening to Eco Justice Radio. We present environmental, culture, and climate stories. From a social justice frame, we amplify community voices, broaden the reach of grassroots-based movements, and inspire action. My name is Jack Eit. Let's travel into the wild grasslands, climb the high altiplano with a view into other worlds. We endeavor to chart a path through those meteors coming at us, beyond nests of raptors and towering cedars, and into the realm of eco-justice. On today's show, Planting the Future, the Power of Microforests, host Carrie Kim will be interviewing Angelina Lee, environmental filmmaker with Punk Pebble Productions. Angelina Lee directed the feature-length documentary Making a Mini Forest, which celebrates the global movement to plant Miyawaki mini forests of trees that fight climate change and renew local biodiversity. This is based on the work by Dr. Akira Miyawaki, Japanese botanist and expert in plant ecology. The film premiered at the UN Convention to Combat Desertification's COP16 in Saudi Arabia and has been screened in 10 countries. We begin with the official trailer of Making a Mini Forest, a film by Angelina Lee. Often we realize what is important about trees when we remove them.
1: The world has lost about a third of all forest cover, and what remains continues to be degraded and cleared.
2: This piece of forest is one of the last remnants of the old-growth forest in Netherlands.
1: Forests filter the water we drink, purify the air we breathe, keep CO2 out of the atmosphere, and provide habitat for countless species.
2: I told myself, let's test here, let's do an experiment.
1: A new approach to reforestation is capturing the imagination of communities everywhere.
3: Good morning.
1: The Miyawaki method is a forest planting technique that seeks to restore and support local biodiversity by planting native forests in small areas.
2: The only land that we and that can be accessible is land out of town. So we're confronted by a kind of nonsense in relation to our objective. As the plantings are very dense, we can, even on surfaces that are fairly small, reinstall an ecosystem.
1: Kind of a cliche, the best time to plant a tree was yesterday and the second best time is today.
4: Aloha, this is Carrie Kim. Listeners, today prepare for another deep dive around the essential value of forests for planetary health and how we must protect, preserve, and plant the forests of tomorrow today. This show comes amidst the backdrop of one of the hottest months recorded globally, exceeding the 1.5 centigrade Paris Agreement threshold. It is a harbinger that we must change our behaviors and act for the earth. Environmental filmmaker Angelina Lee of Punk Pebble Productions joins us today to talk about her documentary, Making a Mini Forest, which documents the inspiring global movement to reforest the earth using the Miyawaki method, developed 50 years ago by renowned botanist, ecologist, and researcher Dr. Akira Miyawaki, known as the Keeper of the Forests. We'll learn how, with an ethos of humility, this multi-layered method of densely planting indigenous trees and shrubs can rapidly restore native forests, habitat, and biodiversity while addressing human-induced climate change and help rebalancing the hydrological cycle. Rather than be devastated by continuing news of massive tree cover loss across the globe through human actions of permanent agriculture, wildfires, logging, clear cutting, and road building through precious forest ecosystems, we can plant microforests, lots of them, especially in small spaces on degraded lands. We can humbly assist Mother Earth in bringing back diverse ecosystems and be a positive force for the planet. The best kept secret is that millions of human beings are right now acting to regenerate and reforest the earth. It is happening. And if we each pick up this mantle of planting trees and aligning with nature, it can happen that much faster. Angelina Lee joins us today to encourage us to plant the trees of tomorrow now. As the saying goes, the best time to plant a tree is yesterday, and the second best time is today. Angelina, thank you so much for joining the show today.
3: Oh my, well, thank you. Thank you so much for having me here. And it's so beautifully said about joining together to plant microforests today. I agree.
4: Mm-hmm. Our show comes to you from the ancestral lands of the Tongva and all of their relatives. And we thank the Tongva ancestors for their enduring legacy, presence, stewardship, and profound relationship to this area from time immemorial. We invite listeners to align with and act with the many Native nations of Turtle Island and the world. So many, many thanks for all of the inspiration and encouragement and activism you are bringing through your films. I wonder if you could first share with us how and why. What compelled you to become an environmental filmmaker?
3: So it was thanks to a documentary that I first learned about environmental issues. Mm. It was the film Cowspiracy on Netflix, which I had no idea that documentaries could be so brave and so daring and so educational for me. Mm-hmm. Even if I was vaguely aware of climate issues, I didn't really know, or I didn't know the scope of everything. Mm-hmm. So that sort of launched me into being aware of and attuned to environmental issues. And almost separately, I was interested in photography and writing. Mm-hmm. And even though at the start it was literally an environmental documentary that changed my life, mm-hmm. it did take a little bit of time to connect the dots consciously, but it definitely started that way.
4: Mm. But were you already a filmmaker and then you moved into that direction, or that was really the whole impetus for becoming a filmmaker at all?
3: More of the latter. I was pretty lucky to hear about that documentary in high school and start at least learning about the environment and specifically solutions, mm-hmm. which gave me so much hope in lieu of total crushing despair mm-hmm. about everything. Yeah.
4: Yeah, being in high school for sure. You know, I was wondering if you could speak a bit more about, if you could speak about the ethos behind the Miyawaki method, because we understand that, well, people will say is more than a method or a technique that kind of falls short of what it actually is on a deeper perspective of it.
3: Yes, absolutely. So the Miyawaki method is very profound, and it's about the protection and restoration of life, especially the protection of life. Even though sometimes people think that when you care for the environment, you're doing something selfless, something that has nothing to do with you, mm-hmm. or even maybe for your kids or future generations.
4: Right.
3: But, and I mean, that is wonderful. We should be doing those things. But still, I would argue that our lives are intimately interconnected with that of forests and trees.
4: Mm-hmm, mm-hmm.
3: And so when we plant and restore these places, we are protecting ourselves, our homes, our structures, mm-hmm. whether that be from the horrible heat that you mentioned, which is so true, or from more acute natural disasters. So Dr. Akira Miyawaki wrote in his autobiography, Forests for the Future, mm-hmm. a lot about how he believes that life is so precious, that living is so precious.
4: Mm.
3: So planting trees with our friends, with our neighbors, with those mm-hmm. all around us in our community, that makes us much more in tune with what's alive in life. And in doing so, we protect everyone's life. And of course, that of animals and insects and all sorts of living beings as well.
4: Mm-hmm, mm-hmm. Very powerful. You know, I wanted to share a quote from Dr. Miyawaki. Protecting the environment of indigenous forests is protecting life, protecting genes, and protecting the mind. And that is because the forest is the root of all life. It is the womb that revives our biological instincts, that deepens our intelligence, and increases our sensitivity as human beings. So I wonder if you could elaborate on his comment that protecting indigenous forests protects the mind. Why is this important to understand?
3: That's such a wonderful and perfect quote. So props. Well, in my humble interpretation, I think that is so important for the mind specifically, because it's so easy to be disconnected from anything natural. I used to not really think about where food comes from. It just comes from the supermarket. It doesn't really have an existence before that. We don't think about nature, especially as being part of us, or us being part of the vast web of life in nature. And if it's not in our hearts and on our mind, then we can't care about it and we can't really do anything about it. And so by planting forests, kind of by restoring this as being a central part of society, as it has been in many different ages and many different civilizations, it can only benefit us.
4: Definitely so. I mean, I think there was a comment someone had made about the time when people remember the forest is when they're gone for many people, you know, because like you said, I mean, people take it for granted. People take a lot of nature for granted until it's gone. But would you say that it's an imperative for people to first understand that we are the root cause for the devastation that we witness these days to the environment, to the hydrological cycle, to the experience of climate change, you know, how to properly grieve our ways and take actions that reverse thousands of years, colonialism, extraction, capitalism, exploitation, commodification, we go on and on. Do you feel that planting microforests is a primary way to remember our role to serve the earth reciprocally?
3: 100%. Absolutely. And I think anyone who's involved with microforests can tell you that by planting a microforest, you very literally strengthen the societal bonds that we have between people. We're often very disconnected from nature, but also from each other as well. And so it can strengthen our ties to each other, to cultural institutions, fostering a much clearer sense of local community and identity. And there are many microforest projects in different parts of the world that seek to address the harm in different forms that was experienced by community and reckoning with it. And this is such a vibrant and positive and beautiful way to do that.
4: And to be an integral part of right exactly where we live. Like it's a very, I don't know if that's the essential basis of it. That's a very hyper-local kind of way of working, right? You're right with the environment where you live. I wonder if you could share some of the important principles behind the Miyawaki method. How is a microforest created, implemented? What are the ways this is done?
3: Yes. So I've heard many people say that by planting a microforest, you're welcoming back those members into society. You're welcoming back those plants that have always lived there until they were pretty recently removed. The plants that are indigenous to the area are just extraordinary. They are the local treasures. And that's why at the start of a tree planting festival, Dr. Miyawaki would hold up a certain tree and call out its name, say the Tabunoki tree. So he might say Tabunoki. And he would have the whole crowd, which sometimes was hundreds of people, say back the name Tabunoki. Then he would say it Tabunoki, Tabunoki, Tabunoki. Because oftentimes we're not aware of the exact hyperlocal species that we should be restoring. Living here in Los Angeles, I've loved learning about the native shrubs and trees here. So it's important to learn and also to see them as different trees that all make up this beautiful mosaic of a multi-layered, complex ecosystem. So that is one aspect. Another very important aspect of tree planting festivals is that they are participatory. It's absolutely meant for everyone to join in on planting day and to learn about those trees, get excited, plant some trees, bring your children, bring your parents, your grandparents, everyone is welcome. And so it's truly a festival.
4: So it's actually always done, the planting's always done en masse like that because it is about community. It is about our interdependence. So that is a fundamental part of it.
3: Yes.
4: And what is afforestation, this terminology? Could you explain that?
3: Well, so my understanding, which is also not necessarily that of a biologist, afforestation is reforestation and reinstalling a forest ecosystem. Mm-hmm. And for microforests specifically, it's always, like you said, densely, randomly planted. So it's truly putting back in a system instead of a bunch of clones, each of them uniformly 10 feet mm-hmm. apart. It's welcoming back the beautiful, rich chaos of a forest.
4: So when you say randomly planted, what exactly do you mean? You mean they have all the diverse species that are going to go back into a site and then they just plant them wherever they like you said, it's not like they space it out like a monocrop or something like that.
3: Yeah, exactly. Oftentimes before the planting, the organizers will mix up the seedlings. So like, especially if the planting is very large, because uh-huh. that kind of helps. But also, Dr. Miyawaki, one of the reasons why he really encouraged having kids at these plantings was that they really knew to mix things up and not just plant the exact same looking plants like right next to each other, mm-hmm. because it's much more, it would imitate nature much more.
4: Yeah, diversity is nature's way, right? I mean, everything that we see where it's linear and structured, and it's that whole kind of a sterile way of trying to plant something, or these tree plantations, and why they also fail. I wonder, how did you become specifically involved with Miyawaki mini forests? Like, what was your entry point there?
3: So I was very lucky. Someone recommended to me the book Mini Forest Revolution by Hannah Lewis, mm-hmm. which has recently come out as well. That book is just incredible. And as the foreword describes at the start of the book, it reads like silk. It's so beautifully written. And it's also very accessible, even if, say, you don't belong to a world of data research. And it equips you with this knowledge of what's happening all around the world on different continents, but mm-hmm. also with the know-how to start planting a mini forest yourself. So I read that book. I was very inspired by it. I just wrapped up a documentary in France, mm-hmm. and there's quite a bit about this mini forest planting group named Boom Forest mm-hmm. that's mostly based in Paris and Lyon. Mm-hmm. And so I was curious to see this in action, to see a mini forest. Mm-hmm. And I also, before reading this book, I had no idea that there's so many considerations. I mean, like you said, to plant indigenous trees, mm-hmm. to think about the ecosystem, to get the community involved during the planting, but also hopefully during the brainstorming beforehand and also in the care right after the planting as well. So I contacted Boom Forest, and I think we discussed the goal was to make a short video.
4: About them at that point, just this one group.
3: Just this one group, a short video, and I got to be at one of their plantings. It was extraordinary, and I started chasing a much longer piece.
4: Wow, that's amazing. Tell us the name of the book, Hannah's book again. Could you just share the title again?
3: Yes, it's Mini Forest Revolution by Hannah Lewis.
4: That's wonderful. And I know she worked with you on the film. She narrates the film, correct? And I don't know what else, her other involvement in the film.
3: Yes, she wrote the narration and she voices it as well. So I'm so lucky that she's part of the film.
4: That's amazing how one thing led to another. But obviously, this is something you are meant to do. And it's ripe for our times, because we know that it is essential, that exactly what we said, the time to plant a tree was yesterday, especially given what's happening in the world today. So could you speak about, I know we're going to go to a break in a couple of minutes, but how is the method adapted for different environments? For example, here in the region where we are on Tongva lands, aka Los Angeles, technically we don't have forests, right? We have various types of woodlands. If you could kind of explain that difference, because I'm sure some people will not understand that difference.
3: Yeah, that's such a good point. And people are planting Miyawaki forests, mini forests, micro forests, all these names in so many different countries, in many vastly different geographic regions of the world, different climates, different plants. And so, yes, actually, here in Los Angeles, my friends and people that I so admire, the horticulturist Catherine Pacarduni of Seed to Landscape, as well as the biologist Damien Willett, a professor at Loyola Marymount University. Mm-hmm. So they have adapted this methodology to suit the more open woodlands of especially the Los Angeles area. And yeah, they're amazing. And yeah, I'm so excited to follow those. The oldest one is around 5 years old right now.
4: That's amazing. Are they part of LA Microforest? Because you were, I know that was part of the information you sent to me about LA Microforest.
3: Yes. So yeah, Catherine Pacarduni, she made that website, mm-hmm. which is an awesome resource. It's very step-by-step. How would you, like, say you want to make an LA Microforest? Here is literally how, including species lists and plant palettes, which I think is just amazing.
4: And it can be DIY, or they're also, you can help fund someone else doing a forest. You can get, right, consulting from them, et cetera.
3: Yes, exactly.
4: We'll definitely share the link with the show. So listeners, we're going to take a break and we'll be right back with Angelina Lee to talk more about making a microforest.
0: 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Today, you're listening to Planting the Future, The Power of Microforest, with host Carrie Kim and guest Angelina Lee, environmental filmmaker with Punk Pebble Productions. Here's a clip of the late Dr. Akira Miyawaki from the 2012 documentary, The Green Tide Embankment.
5: What's the difference between an authentic forest and other forests?
6: Most of Japan, probably about 98%, was covered by forests. And we can surmise this because there was a mild temperature level maintained from Hokkaido to Okinawa throughout the year, and the amount of annual rainfall was conveniently distributed, and this is actually quite rare in the world. However, looking back on the long history of the Japanese people, from the Jomon period onwards, we've been living by collecting nuts in the forest, gathering young herbs in fields, and picking up small fish and shellfish from beach areas. Most of the traditional forests now, the forests native to the area, these forests from our memory, these have all been burnt or cut down in order to convert them to arable land or to build villages and towns. And the forests you see now are those created by man, and these are very different from those that would be native to the area.
5: According to Mr. Miyawaki, an authentic forest is made of miscellaneous trees, which are native to the area. The tree is rooted deeply and firmly in the soil. Such a tree becomes the main tree of the authentic forest.
4: Listeners, we are back with Angelina Lee. She's a documentary filmmaker documenting the making of microforest. And Angelina, could you explain the acceleration of natural succession with the Miyawaki Forest and why that works? What is natural succession, first of all, for listeners who are not aware of this term, unfamiliar with it? If you could share what this means.
3: Yes. So natural succession encapsulates how a forest evolves over time. So there's different communities of plants mm-hmm. that suit different environments. So say at the very start, you have nothing but bare ground. Mm-hmm. Maybe there's an event, or maybe there's a clearing that happened, and so there's nothing there. And mm-hmm. so the first plants that move in are best suited to those really open environs. Mm-hmm. Yes, and ironically, as they thrive, they actually begin to change the environment. And so they make it suitable for another community of plants, which move in and sort of they become the dominant community there. And again, they enrich the environment, they enrich the soil, they make it cooler, more shaded. As they thrive, they change the environment and make it the ideal conditions for another community. And so that continues. Mm-hmm. And so there's many stages, and the Miyawaki method jumps to the last stage of succession of a forest. The mm-hmm. most stable, the plant palette that's not going to change. This is the forest that will just endure for years and years and years, an unfathomable amount of time. And so because it's the most stable, it's the final stage. The Miyawaki method jumps right to that stage and recreates that setup mm-hmm. in order to most quickly restore that extremely powerful forest with all of its ecosystem services, obviously which includes shade, restoring the hydrological cycle, restoring the soil, allowing so many other living beings to also be there and thrive. So it's jumping to that last stage.
4: So when you plant, though, could you just give us an example, like how old are the trees generally, and are they different ages of the trees that you're putting into the ground? And then how long till they really are at maturity? Because you're talking about this last phase, but if you could kind of clarify that specificity.
3: Yes, exactly. So the seedlings, when they're planted, are usually several years old, maybe 2 to 3 years old. Mm-hmm, mm-hmm. And what also sets the Miyawaki method apart is the emphasis on potted seedlings. Mm. So seedlings that have soil and a well-formed root ball. Mm. So because Dr. Miyawaki discovered that it's so important to have high quality seedlings so that when you plant them in the ground, they'll just take off and thrive. Mm-hmm. And so I guess, and then yet another thing that sets apart the Miyawaki method is that it sort of graduates relatively quickly. So you've planted the forest, and after 2 or 3 years of keeping an eye on it, removing some initial weeds, which are rapidly shaded out.
4: Right.
3: The plants are competing with each other and also complementing each other. Mm-hmm. The forest becomes independent and autonomous after only a few years, which is not always the case for certain projects. People just...
4: Reforestation projects you're talking about.
3: Yes, yeah. or different types of projects, because... Mm-hmm. Before I'd read the book, if someone told me, oh yeah, you have to maintain this site for 10 years afterwards,
4: right,
3: I would assume, yeah, of course, that makes sense.
4: Right, sure. I didn't know it was as short as a few years. I also thought it was a longer process. So those seedlings, though, because you talk about you need to start with high quality seedlings, what is really the process of nurturing those seedlings to ensure that they are actually going to be successful, you know, pretty much as soon as you put them in the ground?
3: Yes, definitely. So in Japan, where the Miyawaki method has an extraordinary history of over 50 years now, mm-hmm. they have dedicated nurseries founded by the friends and the colleagues and the students of Dr. Miyawaki himself. Mm-hmm. They dedicated their lives to refining this technique of producing unimaginably large quantities of seedlings mm-hmm. that are all extremely healthy and just ready to be planted.
4: Just for that purpose, yeah. I mean, I think that's one of the deficiencies we have here is we don't have tree nurseries like that. Maybe Catherine is helping that to happen so that people can actually go to nurseries for that to be able to start the forests, the microforests. You know, we need those kind of nurseries. I remember we had John Liu, the ecologist John Liu, on the show a long time ago, and he would always say, you guys need to start tree nurseries. Like, that was one of the most important things he felt for this area, for the Los Angeles area.
3: Yes, definitely. Catherine is doing amazing work catalyzing nurseries and hyper-local seed stock as well. So cultivating really successful nurseries comes from this very local botanical knowledge. Mm-hmm. So really learning from the biologists and horticulturists about the wonderful specificities, the almost personalities, the quirks, and the makeup of these different species.
4: Well, I wonder, maybe we could go back now to talking about your film, because you were working in your film, you document several different groups who are planting microforests. I don't know how long the groups have been in existence, but you were in Western Europe, various different countries. If you could share about the groups that you covered and also some of the experiences, like what did you find worked with their group dynamics? Because that's also a big part, is the group dynamics of the ones who are actually going forward to plant these forests.
3: Yeah. So for that film, I sort of followed 10 different groups in 5 different countries, mm-hmm. in France, the UK, Belgium, Germany, and the Netherlands. And all of this has, I mean, been a huge lesson for me in the power of grassroots resources, grassroots action, grassroots spirit. Mm-hmm. Because many of these groups were formed from close friendships, from mm-hmm. friends who've known each other for a while, people mm-hmm. who live in the same neighborhood, who are like, okay, we want to do something to help mm-hmm. our planet. We would love to plant trees. How do mm-hmm. we do that? And speaking of group dynamics, something really extraordinary that I sort of witnessed was that these groups are all connected and they inspire each other as well. Mm-hmm. So inherently in the Miyawaki method is this ethic of sharing knowledge, working together collaboratively. Mm-hmm. And so that was definitely the case with these groups in Europe. And honestly, if I had known that right at the start, I would love to really lean into that. But it was just so amazing to see.
4: So were all of them, all 10 of them started out from sort of, they were already a tight-knit group in every situation?
3: I don't think every single situation. One of the groups in the film is Earthwatch, which is a pretty large organization. Mm-hmm. And there's this, the European branch, which Earthwatch actually started in the US. Mm-hmm. And I also got to film people from the group Sugi, which is also a group that's doing amazing things all around the world. Mm-hmm. They have what they call forest makers mm-hmm. in many different countries. And it's wonderful what they do.
4: So give us a picture of what's happening globally. I mean, I know you've made this film in Europe, in these European countries, but do you have a sense of the global picture of the Miyawaki forest and what's happening at scale around the world? And is there some encouraging news to share about that?
3: Yeah, so the Miyawaki method was born in Japan 50 years ago. Mm-hmm. And I would say it's very recently that that this idea has traveled all around the world. Say 15 to 20 years ago, people started planting Miyawaki forests in India, especially Shubhendu Sharma, whose TED Talks about tiny forests.
4: I think I've seen some of those.
3: Yes, they've been so influential, which is amazing, being a first exposure for so many people, many mm-hmm. people who are now dedicated planters. Mm-hmm. And yeah, so it begins to spread to different parts of the world. Since I spent a lot of time in Western Europe, it's been, say, like the last 10 years. Uh-huh. And also, obviously, in many other parts. And actually, before, if I go back into the timeline I'm trying to talk about, also in Thailand, many, many Miyawaki forest projects, many mm-hmm. led by Dr. Miyawaki, and in Kenya as well, for many decades, also led by Dr. Miyawaki, and in different parts of Asia, in China and Nepal. And so in the US specifically, it's been fairly recent, definitely not the last 50 years. In some places, it's been the last 5 years that it's really caught on. And to me, that's so exciting hearing yeah. that.
4: Well, it sounds like there's something exponential happening with it. And I think it is about the timing and also people having the frustration and also knowing that we all need to act, you know, physically with our hands. It reminds me of Dr. Miyawaki's studies with, I don't remember his name, one of his German mentors, early mentors. You probably know his name offhand, but when he instructed him that you can't just be doing research, you need to actually physically see it, touch it, taste it, you know, like be in the physical field. And that was like life-changing for him.
3: Yeah, absolutely.
4: I wonder if you could share, you know, a little bit more about the making a mini forest film, your documentary about these microforest maker groups. And what are some of the ways that listeners can watch the film? Can it be streamed now? I know you premiered it, I think, in 2025, did you? At COP16, at the desertification talk?
3: Thank you. So yes, it premiered for the first time. My bad. It premiered at the end of 2024 mm-hmm. at the United Nations Convention to Combat Desertifications, COP16 in Riyadh, Saudi Arabia. Mm-hmm. And then since then, we've shown it in 9 more countries mm-hmm. and pretty much all groups that locally plant Miyawaki forests. So that was my hope and my dream that it could be a sort of a tool to before planting or maybe after planting, help more people learn about, oh, what is a mini forest and what goes into it?
4: Because it's a feature length documentary, yes. So that's a big project. I mean, it's not as short like you originally intended.
3: Yeah. Yeah, definitely. Definitely longer. And it is streaming on Vimeo. We are about to change streaming platforms, but yes, it is streaming.
4: Streaming on video. Okay. Yeah. And are people doing also watch parties and that kind of thing with the film as well?
3: Yes. I've heard, which is nice.
4: So, you know, why was it that you chose to focus on the European countries? Was it because it just branched off from the original Project 2 film in Lyon? I mean, or is there a particular thing happening in Western Europe as far as reforestation that is more accelerated over there, that they're doing more of it? I mean, what is the reason why you chose these countries?
3: Yes, so many of those groups and locations are in that book, Mini Forest Revolution. Mm-hmm. And so I had contacted the author, Hannah Lewis, saying that I love your book. Your book is amazing. I'm so inspired by it. Right. And would you like to be a part of this film? And I was hoping that it could be connected to her book in that way, to feature some of the same voices. Mm-hmm. But a lot of it was because I was in Europe at the time, and I thought it'd be so cool to show many locations, many examples, and it would be possible with the train system. But so after completing that, my hope would be to do a film series on Miyawaki forests in all different parts of the world.
4: Mm-hmm, mm-hmm. So that's still something that may happen. You still possibly may do that. Yeah. I mean, it'd be wonderful to just keep filming and also showing the adaptations that take place in the different types of environments where the Miyawaki method is adapted or modified to the local environment. I wonder if you could explain the term phytosociology. You've kind of covered about that, talking about indigenous forests and why that succeeds. But could you maybe simplify we could simplify this maybe and call phytosociology interdependence or relationship. But if you could expand on phytosociology.
3: Yes, definitely. And also, just to briefly add, we have already started the next Miyawaki Forest film, specifically a feature about the Miyawaki forests of Japan. So we're working on that right now. Yes, phytosociology. So in a simpler way, the way that I understand it, it's the plants that are compatible with each other. The ones that are proven to be best friends, really great neighbors, and mm-hmm. that when planted together, they're just going to have a riot. It's going to be so much fun for them. Mm-hmm. And so that's...
4: And they'll thrive, right? They'll thrive better together.
3: Yes. Yeah, exactly.
4: Mm-hmm. What is the film that you're working on? I don't know if you can share the title of the one that you're filming in Japan.
3: Yes. The title is Chinju no Mori, The Forest That Protects Life.
4: Is that the translation of that, or is it just a subtitle?
3: Yes, it is. Yeah, it is a translation of that concept, which is so vast, and it's been fascinating to learn about.
4: Mm-hmm. Who actually coined this name, Keeper of Forests, for Dr. Miyawaki? Do you know the history of that? Was it just some, I mean, yeah.
3: I actually am not sure, no.
4: But it's apropos, right? You know, are there any insights you'd like to share about Dr. Miyawaki's field research that led to his understanding of potential natural vegetation, which prefers indigenous to non-native species? And maybe you could speak a little about vegetation mapping and help people understand, because obviously he came to this over years of research, right? And being out in the field and understanding and how this could even take place and how you could accelerate, especially in degraded places.
3: Definitely. So a lot of people, when they first hear about Miyawaki forests, might think that it's not based on research or data. It's just the idea to plant a lot of trees really close together. But in fact, like you said, it's based on a lot of study, in the field study, in the weeds, studying vegetation firsthand. And so Dr. Miyawaki, he studied all of the vegetation in Japan, what mm-hmm. is truly indigenous, and he found some really surprising things, mostly that the vast majority of the indigenous forest was actually gone.
4: Wow. Okay. Well, let's hold that thought, listeners. We are going to take another break and come right back with documentary filmmaker Angelina Lee and her documentary, Making a Mini Forest.
0: 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Today, you're listening to Planting the Future, The Power of Microforests, with host Carrie Kim and guest Angelina Lee, environmental filmmaker with Punk Pebble Productions. Here's another clip of Dr. Akira Miyawaki from the 2012 documentary, The Green Tide Embankment.
7: What is important now is greenery that is native to the area. In Europe and in Japan, there are obviously forests, and the kind of trees are different from one place to another, but there is such a forest as one with, you know, as it were, an unpainted face, and this is called tensile natural vegetation. Let me explain this in plain terms. You can conduct theoretical research to find out what makes up the forests of Sendai and Kesennuma, for example, by looking at the sparse trees of a temple or a shrine that have been left by nature. The authentic forest is one formed by layers of natural environmental resources after human influences cease. This is called potential natural vegetation. This forest native to the soil has survived all the earthquakes which inescapably hit earthquake-prone Japan, as well as tsunamis, great fires, typhoons, floods, all of these which have occurred over the past hundreds of thousands of years. As I said before, something authentic is lasting and surviving. It's something that resists all natural disasters. Now these forests, they're getting very scarce, and what I would like you to understand is that now everything, not only forests, but food, drink, everything, it must be oriented towards authenticity.
5: The beautiful beach with white sands and green pine trees is the traditional scenery of Japan. The green pine wood had been used as tide protection forests, but many trees were uprooted by the tsunami. It has been said that pine trees do not have much holding power against tsunami and earthquake because their roots do not penetrate the ground in sandy areas as deeply as those of broad-leaved evergreen trees. Forests made up of one kind of tree are weak against a disaster. We hope that forests made up of pine trees and various supporting trees native to the area will hold much more resistance.
4: Listeners, we are back with Angelina Lee, a documentary filmmaker and the creator of Making a Mini Forest. So is there something more you would like to share about what we were just talking about?
3: Yes. So an important part of vegetation mapping is recognizing what is genuine and what is not, what is authentic and what is, I guess, fake. Mm-hmm. And I'd heard from planters in Japan that Dr. Miyawaki often said that he planted authentic trees, aka the trees that were truly supposed to be there, the ones that were indigenous to the area. Mm-hmm. And I'm just loosely paraphrasing here, but I think he describes that figuring out what was truly supposed to be here, what was the potential natural vegetation before mm-hmm. us humans started moving things around.
4: Uh-huh.
3: It's hard. It's like trying to see what someone looks like when they're wearing a hat and a scarf and maybe a mask and really bulky clothing. So it's really hard to see what do you actually look like. And it's mm-hmm. almost like detective work.
4: Yeah, definitely detective work to see what was the environment. I mean, there's people who probably think that palm trees are native to California here. You know, it's bizarre. Eucalyptus, these different things. But what do you have to say about people who then start warring on the non-native species also and do very great harms? Like they'll rip out a eucalyptus tree, like does not belong. I mean, but they're ruining also an ecosystem that even if it's non-native, but it's functioning right now, you know? So I don't know what your thought is about that, because people will create like crime murder scene trying to remove non-native species as well. So I wonder if you could weigh in on that. And then also, how does this play into planting a Miyawaki forest if there are some plants, if there are non-native species there, what do you do?
3: Yeah, so that is such a good question. And again, I'm not a plant specialist, definitely not a horticulturist. What I have heard echoed by certain people, which makes sense to me, but eventually I really wouldn't know. Some people have said that when it's naturally time to replace something, when, say, a eucalyptus tree has already died or something, and it's being changed, mm-hmm. then let's replace it with native plants.
4: Right.
3: When it's time.
4: Mm-hmm. Yeah, because some of these trees are quite old. So it's disruptive, even though it's a non-native tree. So it's like, how do you work around that? And they have become kind of adapted, and plants have adapted around it. So, you know, this happens a lot where people get very single-minded, and then again, they make more destruction sometimes than is necessary. You know, there's a certain way to go about it to restore the native forest.
3: Yeah. And, there's also, it's so complicated too, because there's all sorts of invasive plants as well. Here in Los Angeles, in Ascot Hills Park, where they do amazing restoration, there's castor bean, this plant that just...
4: People war on that plant.
3: It grows so fast. Yeah. So there's all types of invasive plants, yeah.
4: Sure. What would he say about that? I mean, what would Dr. Miyawaki think say about that? Or do you know what the approach would be when you're going to a field, say that's your degraded land space and it's filled with castor bean? I mean, what would that all be taken out?
3: So I don't know 100% sure what Dr. Miyawaki would choose to do. However, in lots of different situations, I have seen, yes, if they're trying to plant a Miyawaki forest there and it's just completely crowded with invasive plants, then they will remove those plants. Mm-hmm. And also, what another amazing thing about the Miyawaki method is that it can and has been used to restore very, very degraded areas, because there is an emphasis on restoring the soil, oftentimes by adding in some topsoil.
4: Mm-hmm, mm-hmm. The types of degraded areas that the Miyawaki forest have been planted, is it mostly urban spaces? Is it places that were desertified? Could you give some examples of what types of degraded spaces they've been implemented in?
3: Yes. Definitely in some urban spaces, there are examples in Japan where they've successfully planted these huge forests on top of debris from tsunamis, actually.
4: Oh, wow. That's amazing.
3: I know, building foundations, I mean, nothing in terribly toxic, I don't think, but still on top of debris. And I think also Professor Kazue Fujiwara, who was Dr. Miyawaki's protege and now leads the Miyawaki method movement globally. Okay. She worked on projects to restore the native forest in areas in China where I think it was just rock, really. It was just limestone and very, very degraded.
4: Amazing. So on top of the debris in Japan, that when they did that project, did they bring in a lot of topsoil? I mean, how did that work with the debris?
3: Yeah.
4: Right over mulch and topsoil. I mean, what were they? Yeah. Compost.
3: Yes. So a lot of

0: those organic materials. And I think the debris was also quite deep. And something that I've often heard from planters in Japan is that for their species, especially there, it's so important to allow the roots to breathe, the tree roots to breathe, and not just get completely suffocated by a rain or something. And so they were able to use the debris in a way that actually complements this idea and helps the tree roots breathe and have some oxygen.
1: And was it, what kind of debris was it? I mean, was it debris of all kinds? You know, not just plant matter kind of debris, but like man-made debris.
0: Yes, I could be wrong, but I think some man-made debris as well from buildings, yes.
1: That's amazing. Would you say is, I mean, we've talked about it a bit. It seems that one of the most critical things when we talked about the Dr. Miyawaki's mentor, his German mentor, Reinhold Tuxen, that he was instructing him, you need to go out, observe it, study it, look with your eyes, touch it with your hands, smell it. And that's one of the essential things that we need people to do is to get outside and actually touch the soil, observe nature, understand nature. A lot of people have no idea even how to plant something. So what would be that first step? I mean, to be able to live in reciprocity with nature, I mean, you have to actually be out in nature.
0: Absolutely. Isn't that so true? And I think, yeah, say for a Miyawaki Forest project, that starts before the planting as well, getting to know, well, what do we want to plant here? And getting to know those plants and seeing them in, say, parks and understanding those plant palettes. And also, after the forest is planted, the idea that it won't just be forgotten, but instead a place that people come back to, and they love it. There were different groups that I had met. They throw birthday parties for the microforest.
1: Oh, that's amazing. Wow. I love that. Well, I love when you're saying that they were calling out the name of the tree, you know, some kind of an honoring and a celebration, you know. I mean, we know that the conventional methods for replanting a forest, oftentimes it is this kind of monocropping tree plantations. They plant very far apart. A lot of them fail and they fail for various different reasons. But we know also a lot of these, you know, gung-ho tree planting projects to save the climate and things like this. A lot of times they fail in the first year. They don't plan about water and how the trees will sustain in those early years. But when you talk about you start with these high quality seedlings, and that is essentially important for it to succeed. But what is the sort of watering situation in the early stages for the trees? You know, in those first 2, 3 years, what does maintenance look like for a Miyawaki forest? I'm sure it's contextual, but maybe you could share a little.
0: Yeah, so very good point. It is contextual and it can vary greatly. In Japan, they don't water their forests at all.
1: At all.
0: Yeah.
1: Once planted, they never water at all. Wow,
0: Yeah.
1: that's amazing.
0: And I mean it makes sense. They don't have to, and there's adequate rainfall.
1: They have some rainfall. They're not like here in the Mediterranean climate. Yeah. Okay. Of course.
0: Yeah. But yeah, in other contexts, yeah, it is figuring out what makes the most sense for those first 2 to 3 years. And also, I'd heard from different people that they're also mindful of not overwatering because that can sort of confuse the trees a bit and accidentally train them to not look for.
1: Depend on the water, you mean, and not take their roots down further. So,
0: Yes, yeah.
1: you know, I understand you visited some 54 mini forest sites. Is that right? In the making of your film, and were some of these already mature, or were all of them kind of in their infancy, on their way to becoming that ultimate mature forest?
0: Yeah, so I think in that tally, I think that includes the forest sites that I got to see in Japan, which, yeah, one that I saw was 50 years old at Yokohama National University,
1: Wow, amazing.
0: which, I mean, if you didn't tell me that it had been planted by people, I would believe you.
1: That's naturally there, right? You would have thought it was something that naturally was already there.
0: Yeah, that it's just this beautiful wilderness in some areas, this total park. So that was just mind-boggling. And in Japan as well, getting to see forests that were 20 years old or 30 years old as well. And there is a lot of curiosity.

0: It's only been around for 50 years. So that makes perfect sense. Do the math.
1: Okay, you're good. You're good.
0: Yeah. I was wondering about the timeline when you talked about the maturity of the forest, that it takes roughly maybe 2-3 years, or that can happen. But I'm wondering, as far as the different climactic regions, how different it is from the tropics to being in northern latitudes, you know, that maturity level. And, you know, when you have that greater rainfall of the tropics, you know, how things can be accelerated in those regions, the growth.
1: Yes. So my exposure to Miyawaki forests in tropical areas is very minimal, but I had seen some in Indonesia, planted by the organizations Junglo and the Prachisara Bumi Foundation. And those definitely grow much faster. They grow so fast compared to more northerly regions, which definitely grow slower. And absolutely, local patterns of rainfall would also affect it. And also, you throw in the wild card of a changing climate as well, heating up the earth. So yeah, there's definitely many factors.
0: I wonder what you've heard as far as the microclimates that have been created by restoring native forests, and how that has created change as far as temperature drops and things actually changing with the biodiversity. And is there any kind of tracking being done among some kind of Miyawaki forest network of what's happening globally and the things that people are finding? Is there any kind of data tracking like that?
1: That's amazing that you bring that up because, yeah, so there is a research network, and they do actually produce research, and they have meetings and forums, and also at ecological conferences, sometimes they'll have a section dedicated to Miyawaki forests.
0: Fantastic. I want to close with a quote from Dr. Miyawaki. Listeners, do go out and see the film, Making a Mini Forest. You can stream it now on Vimeo. The final quote from Dr. Miyawaki, who planted some 40 million trees around the world through his team and overseeing this. It's an incredible legacy for the world. And he said, let us plant trees together from under our feet and into the world. But may that be our future. Remember to plant the trees as soon as possible today. So thank you again, Angelina, for joining us. Thank you for putting out this film to inspire people around the globe to engage the Miyawaki Miya Forest way and to bring more trees and biodiversity and habitat, and just to restore this planetary larger ecosystem that we share.
1: Thank you so much for everything that you all do to spotlight these solutions. And thank you so much for asking me to talk about microforests.
0: Thank you so much, Angelina. All the best to the film, and may more trees be planted as a result.
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0: You have been listening to Eco Justice Radio, a project of SoCal 350. Executive producer, myself, Jack Eit, co-host Carrie Kim, and engineer and original music by Blake Quake Beats. And until next time, remember, the power is yours.
1: 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That's Steal This Story, Please, this Saturday at 3:30 p.m. at UAF's Scheibel Auditorium.

0: in. Judas says it's time to go, not defend, depose.
1: Sounds wild. Hi, I'm Riley Woodford for the Alaska Department of Fish and Game. On a sunny day in late May 2022, a small plane flies over the green expanse of Nelson Island in the Bering Sea west of Bethel. The plane is methodically crisscrossing the island, taking pictures. Dark clusters of muskox stand out against the landscape. This aerial survey of Nelson Island will help wildlife biologists determine the population of muskox on the island. Musk ox were introduced to Nelson Island in the late 1960s when 23 animals were transferred from nearby Nunavak Island. Ideal forage conditions and a lack of natural predators allowed the musk ox to thrive. By 2009, the population had grown to 541 musk ox. Wildlife managers estimated that the ideal number of musk ox for Nelson Island was between 250 and 450 animals. But the population kept growing, and by 2013 was more than 1,000. Worried that overcrowding, overgrazing, and habitat destruction would lead to a population crash, biologists allowed hunters to harvest more animals. That 2022 survey, biologists tallied 513 muskox, slightly above the population objective. Sounds wild.
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0: Of War journalist Sharon Weinberger examines the extraordinary rise of tech billionaires like Lucky, as well as Elon Musk, Peter Thiel, Alex Karp, who she writes are playing an increasingly central role in U.S. military and intelligence decisions, but with no oversight or accountability. Sharon Weinberger, welcome to Democracy Now! Before we get to these tech billionaires building nuclear weapons themselves, I want to turn to your recent article based on your book. This in the Wall Street Journal, headlined "The Hidden Debt That Apple Owes to the CIA." Talk about Steve Jobs being rehabilitated, kind of, when he went back to Apple and what that relationship was with the CIA.
1: Sure. So about 10 years ago, when I was thinking of working on this book, when Silicon Valley was starting to move back into Pentagon work, I was told a story that I thought was perhaps apocryphal about how the National Security Agency had given a large contract to Steve Jobs' company Next. This was the company he formed in the 1980s after he was initially exiled from Apple. Company built beautiful, very expensive computers, wasn't doing well. It was essentially failing. And I was told the National Security Agency had bought a whole bunch of computers and it had in effect saved the company. So it took me years to track down the story. And when I eventually did, it turned out it wasn't the NSA. That was actually cover for a CIA contract that was buying Next computers for satellite analysts to go through imagery. And the story was really fascinating, not just because it was Steve Jobs, but we think of him as almost a counterculture figure. But the idea that in the late 1980s, early 1990s, he was not only doing work for the CIA, but that it essentially saved his company. The argument was that that gave him years, a few years of extra runway to prove himself at Next. He leapfrogged back to Apple, took over Apple again, and the operating system from Next became the operating system for modern Apple products. So the argument I would hear from people both inside that company and inside the intelligence community was the CIA effectively saved Jobs and saved Apple.
0: So I want to go to the start of your book, beginning with a Zurich-based company that has the sole secret mission to build and sell nuclear weapons. You write, quote, "The entrepreneur's goal essentially was to break the government monopoly over the production of nuclear weapons. It turned out to be an exercise sponsored by a secretive division of the Pentagon." You write, "The idea that the Pentagon had sponsored a secret study to see if a rogue billionaire could develop a nuclear weapon fascinated me." Take it from there.
1: Yeah. So in 2013, this division of the Pentagon funded this study to look at whether a rogue billionaire could build nuclear weapons. I mean, essentially a little bit like what Palmer Luckey was talking about in the clip you played. And I was given a copy of this study around 2017, 2018, and then eventually went back and interviewed the participants. And it doesn't mention specific billionaires, but when I interviewed the people who took part in it, sort of like a tabletop war game, they're like, "Oh, yeah, absolutely. We were thinking of an Elon Musk figure." And that's sort of amazing. In 2013, Elon Musk was certainly up and coming, but he wasn't the figure he is today. And the point they made was what they saw coming down the pike when they did this study in 2013 was that technologies, whether for nuclear weapons, for space travel, for other weaponry, it was no longer simply in government hands. It was now feasible for an entrepreneur, for a billionaire, for private capital to build these weapons. And sure enough, here we are in 2026. Elon Musk has his SpaceX-built Starlink, a satellite internet communication systems, which was critical for Ukraine in the early days of the war. We have Palmer Luckey, the founder of Anduril, talking about building nuclear weapons. What differentiates this new class of entrepreneurs from the defense industrial complex of old was the Pentagon never had to call the CEO of Lockheed Martin and say, "Can we use your F-35? Many of these technologies developed in the private sector now, to include AI, are done with private money, with venture capital, with private capital. The government doesn't own the underlying technology, which is why you're starting to see these disputes now, as you've seen, for example, between Anthropic and the Pentagon, because the Pentagon doesn't own the technology. They don't control it.
0: So in this part of the interview, we're going to do a part two. But what did Trump's presidency mean for the relationship between Silicon Valley and the U.S. military industry? You write in the New York Times, for tech companies, the personality of the person occupying the White House are less important than the person's willingness to buy what Silicon Valley is offering.
1: So what I mean by that is that, you know, it's not that people don't have real beliefs, real ideas and real ideals. I don't want to discount sort of individual agency, but Silicon Valley as a whole, you know, we're all determined by our economic and operating environment. And that was the point of the Steve Jobs story. Like, yes, he was in some ways a figure of the counterculture, but when it meant the survival of his company, he was perfectly willing to work with the CIA. He gave lectures at the CIA. He was willing to work with national security. And it's the same thing with tech billionaires now. It may have their own political beliefs, left or right, but they know that it's more about what is the administration going to do for them. President Obama was very good in many ways for Silicon Valley. He was supportive of the Silicon Valley. There were a lot of personal links between people going in and out of the administration. He was supportive of privatized space travel. Biden administration, less good for Silicon Valley. So Trump has done two things. He sort of supercharged this relationship between government and Silicon Valley. But he's also demonstrated, when you saw how in 2016, Peter Thiel was this outlier supporting Trump. And then you get to the current administration and you have these tech leaders showing up for dinner, praising Trump for his leadership, sort of going like supplicants, saying what they're going to do for the U.S. economy. You know, it's hard to say what they believe or don't believe, but at the end of the day, they're going to do what's good for their businesses, and that's what they're demonstrating.
0: Sharon Weinberger, we want to thank you for being with us. We're going to continue this interview, post online at Democracy Now! We're going to talk about how artificial intelligence is transforming warfare from targeting software to autonomous drones. That does it for our show. Sharon Weinberger is author of Valley of Death, How Big Tech is Fueling the Future of War. I'll see folks in Lewis outside Brighton tonight at 8 o'clock, then tomorrow in Copenhagen at the Grand Theater, and then in Berlin at Spore. Check our website at democracynow.org. I'm Amy Goodman from London.
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5: Our guest is James Loeffler, Felix Posen Professor of Modern Jewish History at Johns Hopkins University, and the author of a new book, Exceptional Hatred, Anti-Semitism and the Fight Over Free Speech in Modern America.
4: On the 15th anniversary of Occupy Wall Street, we examine privacy in the digital age, including what lawyers should do to protect their confidential communications, but for all of us as well.
5: Our guest is Jonathan Stribling-Oos, a New York City lawyer and digital security consultant who founded Constitutional Communications and has trained hundreds of attorneys in cybersecurity and ethics.
4: Stay with us. I'm Heidi Boghossian, New York City attorney and activist.
5: I'm Stephen Rohde, retired civil rights lawyer and author on issues of civil liberties. Today in America, and I'm quoting here, we proclaim our commitment to fighting hatred while applying it selectively. We champion free speech until confronted with speech we despise and minimize the claims of those wounded by words. American democracy stands at a precipice, besieged by authoritarian politics, resurgent nativism, and populist demagoguery. These forces, once relegated to history, now threaten our pluralistic society and its defining commitments to freedom and equality. Those chilling words are from the brand new book, Exceptional Hatred, Anti-Semitism and the Fight Over Free Speech in Modern America, by James Loeffler. Today, we're very pleased to be joined by the author of this important new book, Professor James Loeffler. He is Felix Posen Professor of Modern Jewish History at Johns Hopkins University and Kogod Senior Research Fellow at the Shalom Hartman Institute of North America. He writes widely on modern Jewish history from anti-Semitism to Zionism, with a focus on the overlooked ties between Jewish past and the global present in politics, law, and culture. His writing has appeared in The Atlantic, The New York Times, The Washington Post, The Wall Street Journal, and The New Republic. Professor Loeffler, let's start with some basics about free speech in American law. Even the most ardent free speech advocates recognize that based on over 100 years of Supreme Court interpretation, while the First Amendment affords some of the most robust, uninhibited protection for free speech in the world, there are exceptions for obscenity, defamation, true threats, imminent incitement, and discrimination. But there is no categorical exception for hate speech. In your book, which I enjoyed immensely, you vividly describe how the Supreme Court, in a series of dramatic cases, has developed the modern framework of First Amendment law without criminalizing hate speech. Please discuss that history and explain to our listeners why American law affords protection for speech that many find hateful and offensive.
3: Absolutely. And thank you for this wonderful question, which gets to the heart of it. I am someone who is an historian of law, politics, and culture. And I was wondering, as I began to think about these issues in our current moment, why we don't have an exception for hate speech compared to so many other democracies. And as you mentioned, we have many other parts of the law which recognize things we can ban or things we can create exceptions for. But why no hate speech? So it turns out that there's a long, long history of debating this question. And this history involves a number of cases of anti-Semitism. The bottom line is that our courts have decided over the years the importance of freedom of expression for democratic society and preventing the government from having too much power over dissent and over just normal, rational, necessary expression is a reason not to ban hate speech. Even when we know it can be connected to the other things you've mentioned, right? Actual kinds of incitement, dangers of violence, discrimination. So this is a long-standing but slow-developing story. And one of the things that is striking is that anti-Semitism plays a large role in that story, larger, I think, than many of us have realized, in people thinking about what is the danger of hateful speech, but also what is the risk in illegalizing it and banning it. So that is basically the system we've developed with. The challenge is that none of this ever takes place in a vacuum. So we tend to think about the history of free speech only as protest that the government shuts down. But in point of fact, we're living in a moment which has parallels to other moments when there have been huge political or social divides, and there have been debates about what is just political speech and what is discriminatory or dangerous conduct. And so again and again, our courts have actually had to work through these issues, not only in terms of what the government can do to infringe on the rights of citizens, but also on how it will manage conflicts when it becomes intertwined with the civil rights struggle, intertwined with equal protection and those aspects of our law.
4: Professor, as you know, the U.S. is embroiled in a rancorous debate over anti-Semitism. What does anti-Semitism even mean? Is there a rise in it? Is anti-Semitism being conflated with criticism of Israel and its war in Gaza? What does exploring anti-Semitism through the lens of the First Amendment reveal about the American Jewish experience? And why are those two things so deeply intertwined?
3: Yeah, there is no doubt that we are in the midst of crisis when it comes to free speech in this country. There's also no doubt we're in the midst of an anti-Semitism crisis, which takes many different forms. As you mentioned, we are in the midst of an ongoing, terrible, intertwined series of wars in the Middle East, which is bringing all these issues to the fore. So I think what is important to remember is that critique of Israel is not by any nature anti-Semitic. You cannot say that critique of a government's actions is discriminatory. The issue becomes much more specific when it comes in a context of speech or actions or behaviors that can target a minority group in this society. And I think we spend probably too much time thinking about statements made about in the abstract about Israel, about Gaza, some of which are hard-hitting but truthful statements, some of which are statements which will offend many people but are still protected speech, and not enough time focusing discreetly on the specific contexts where these legal cases actually play out and where you have the real hard questions. And those are often the workplace, the college campus, even the synagogue or church. These are the contexts in which we really have to work through these issues. So, but why is it that anti-Semitism becomes so central to it? So in thinking about this issue as an historian, I wanted to understand what we can learn from history about it. And I think it has to do not only with the strongly held opinions by those who support Israel and resist any criticism and try and tar it as anti-Semitism, and not only because of a terrible war and an incredible devastation in Gaza, which rightly pours forth outrage, but also because anti-Semitism is a particular kind of hatred which is connected to images of power. It's connected to conspiracy theories. It's connected and surfaces to moments in which societies are changing rapidly and going through a crisis about their key words that define who they are. So what I'm really suggesting is that behind the debates about what you can say and when an anti-Zionist position becomes a hateful anti-Semitic one, behind that are very, very often debates and images about power and about difference. There's a reason that today we're having these conversations, and it's not only because of the war. It's also because our society is changing. The words diversity and race and racism have become in themselves controversial words. That is a deeper process that happens. And when that happens, Jews, because of the complex Jewish identity, which is a distinctive kind of minority, becomes the place where everyone goes to argue about these issues. It's a particularly attractive and useful one because Jews are complicated and because they are a kind of community that straddles different categories in society. So all those deep factors I'm talking about bring this stuff together. It's sort of overdetermined. And we have a temptation to say we're going to sort of endlessly circle the question about what is hateful, what is not. I actually think our law and our courts do a pretty good job of determining when things are legal and when they're not. The problem is that we spend so much time playing these out outside of the courts or through government policies, which, as we've seen, many of which are simply unlawful.
5: Well, I'm sure by now listeners may already be thinking about the Skokie case. What is the legacy of the Skokie case when members of the neo-Nazi National Socialist Party of America tried to march in Skokie, Illinois, a suburb of Chicago with a large population of Holocaust survivors? When the ACLU represented the neo-Nazis and the Supreme Court sided with them on First Amendment grounds, it became perhaps the defining illustration in recent times of the tension between upholding American ideals in the hardest of cases and legislating against anti-Semitism. Nearly 50 years later, Professor, where does the Skokie case stand in the American conscience?
3: Skokie is fascinating because it's so central to how we think about our free speech norms and laws in this country. And yet it's also poorly remembered, even misremembered. It was a neo-Nazi protest. It was a clownish yet dangerous group of neo-Nazis who wanted to parade through what was said to be the largest group of Holocaust survivors in the United States at that time. But there are all kinds of things happening around Skokie. The ACLU was basically divided. There were many core leaders, especially in Chicago, who said, this is a no-brainer. We need to defend speech we hate. And that was an important step for them. But the rank and file membership was angry. And many rank and file members of the ACLU felt like, we don't have to take this case. Defending civil liberties doesn't mean we have to defend every expression of it. The other thing that was striking in Skokie was the very assertive agitation of the Holocaust survivors, who said, this is an inconsistency when it comes to what civil rights is supposed to be about. And this shouldn't be a situation in which we can simply say time, place, and manner restrictions don't apply. Let them speak. What is also misremembered, of course, is the speech, the march. It never happens. They win in court, and the neo-Nazis decide, having won in court, to return to Chicago, where they'd begun their agitation targeting black communities. So a lot of things aren't remembered, but in a bigger sense, you've asked me, where does the Skokie case stand in the American conscience? And I think for many people, it still represents the high water mark of when civil liberties could clearly state the importance of taking on the hardest cases and even the most disturbing ones in order to protect everyone. The challenge with it is it was such an outlier. Everyone hates the Nazis, and these people literally dressed up in Nazi uniforms. And so it was easy, and I stress this when I talk about Skokie, it was easier for Americans to say, this isn't American hate, this isn't American, you know, politics, this is not about American hatred anyway, this is a foreign hatred, these people are channeling the Holocaust. And it was easy to say, we have the perfect victims, because these are literally Holocaust victims. It is much harder nowadays, when we think about radical protest, because we are in a situation when we often have two sides to a protest. And that is something that we see, for instance, in college campuses, where you might have two minority groups who are impacted by the Israeli-Palestinian conflict and their supporters and advocates. And Skokie just doesn't fit that as well. So I think it's a important moment, but it doesn't really always fit the realities that we now live with when we talk about the challenge of balancing free speech against equality.
4: Professor, you wrote Exceptional Hatred during a moment when the Trump administration has used anti-Semitism as a pretext to target political enemies, pro-Palestinian protesters, and to advance restrictive immigration policies. How did that context shape the book? And what are the risks to the First Amendment and to the Jewish community itself when government attempts to suppress political speech about the conflict in the Middle East in the name of combating anti-Semitism?
3: I wrote this book in this context. And this context is one in which, as I said, we are in the midst of a free speech crisis and an anti-Semitism crisis. I do think that that is something that should be kept in focus, both sides of that, when we try and come up with solutions, when we wrestle with the question about what is acceptable and also what the law should do. The big picture, of course, is one in which the Trump administration has jumped in and said, we are here to stop anti-Semitism, but only anti-Semitism on the left. Right. And that's a dangerous thing when it becomes politicized and people are selectively choosing the enemies they think are the ones they want to target. And by people, I mean administration officials. The other thing that's happened, of course, is that the selectivity has extended to a lack of due process. Every case I'm talking about in my book and in the long history of the debates and conflicts over free speech and anti-Semitism in America, every case had lawyers and courts involved working through and debating these issues about permits, about appeals, about legal procedure, civil liberties and civil rights. All these things were involved. By contrast, we're in a moment where by fiat and by in policies that simply dispense with due process, the administration has said we're going to somehow tackle this one version of anti-Semitic hatred. We've seen the consequences. They're really dire. They're not good for Jews and they're not good for democracy. I say those things, and yet I also, in writing the book, wanted us to be able to wrestle with the big question, which is how are we ultimately going to continue to balance freedom of expression with equal protection? We need both. Both remain parts of our law. And I do think the challenge in this moment is only to focus on the outrages and the exceptions and to say we have to hold the line. Meanwhile, discrimination continues around us. As I emphasize, it is not only restricted to Jews and Palestinian Americans. It is not only restricted to the Gaza debate in American society. It is also something that we see playing out with other immigrant communities. And it is something that we will see continue to play in our society. So I think what my hope is we can use the anti-Semitism case to argue and think through these questions, but ultimately to say if we have a strong commitment to freedom of speech and we care about civil rights, then we want the law to get it right. We see it's getting it wrong now, but history can help us think about what would be the right balance going forward for all of the cases that we know are still there of anti-Muslim discrimination on college campuses and anti-Jewish discrimination, of cases involving South Asian Americans and debates over Hindutva and caste, questions about China and Chinese Americans. These are all questions. And as I emphasize, as I have in this conversation, I emphasize it time and again, the anti-Semitism has some distinctive features about it, but I do not think we should exceptionalize it. I don't want it to be singled out for special treatment, either to be ignored or to be given a kind of special protection because it's politically convenient. It has to be seen as something which is part of a larger uniform approach to law and equality.
5: If you just tuned in, this is Law and Disorder. I'm Steve Rohde, co-host, along with Heidi Boghossian. Today we're speaking with Professor James Loeffler, the author of an impressive new book, Exceptional Hatred, Anti-Semitism and the Fight Over Free Speech in Modern America. The extremist Unite the Right events in Charlottesville in August 2017 loom over much of your book. You were actually teaching at the University of Virginia at the time. You testified as an expert witness in one of the trials. Despite right-wing rioters chanting, "Jews will not replace us," you write that the overt anti-Semitism of that weekend was largely absorbed in the postmortems into a generalized racism. Why was that the case, and how was the First Amendment tested before, during, and after Charlottesville?
3: Yes, thanks, Steve. That is such an interesting episode. As you mentioned, I was a professor teaching Jewish history at the University of Virginia in Charlottesville in 2017. And in a lot of ways, that shaped my thinking about this issue. I opened and closed the book talking about it. It did many things that we didn't even realize at the time. And I'll start by talking about this question of what happened to anti-Semitism and the politics of it. And then I'm going to say something about what it meant for the First Amendment and the law piece of it. One of the things that was very striking was how confusing it was for me and for many people who witnessed this hatred and wanted to know why people who came to Charlottesville claiming to be there to protect Confederate statues, talking about the Civil War, talking about immigration, talking about white pride, white supremacist ideas, how they somehow got from that into talking about the Holocaust and how they got from that into chanting "Jews will not replace us." What did that have to do, right, with slavery, with race? And as we've mentioned in our conversation today, one of the answers is they, in their minds, linked anti-Semitism to color-based racism. And they, in their minds, saw the Jews as an evil power behind many other evils and threats to white identity in America. And yet, after that incident, as people were trying to sort of pick up the pieces and figure out how do we repair, what are the ways in which we're going to say we're going to stand up to hate, there was a strange phenomenon in which anti-Semitism kind of disappeared. Some people just didn't even mention it when they talked about what the legacies were or what the harm had been. And others also said, well, it's important to talk about this, but really it's just about racism. Even more difficult was the way in which it was kind of treated through political lenses on the left and on the right. The right basically downplayed it. You may remember President Trump's infamous remarks and basically wanted it to go away. Said, of course, we hate bad things, but didn't want to deal with the anti-Semitism. And then it flipped and decided to say, okay, actually, this is going to be a new policy issue for us, but we're going to only focus, as I've said, on the left wing and the Middle East and its ties to that. On the progressive left, it proved to be a challenging moment for recognizing that Jews faced vulnerability and danger, given the way they were often imagined as people of great privilege, as white, as not a minority of color. And there were debates that emerged pretty quickly also in Charlottesville about Palestine and Israel and about how Jews should be thought of as allies in civil rights activity if there was this still raging debate. And this is before October 7th, 2023. And yet there was this debate about Zionism and where it fits into American politics. So a lot of those things really tested the community and tested American society. And a lot of people struggled to see how to put Jews into this conversation about fighting hatred and about what to do about hate speech. Now, I've talked about that a little bit as a phenomenon of what I call kind of blind spots. But there was another blind spot, and that had to do with the law. I found it fascinating and disturbing to realize that there were laws on the books in the state of Virginia that could have been used to stop marches using torch-lit objects, which is to say flaming torches, as an act of illegal, unlawful intimidation without violating the First Amendment. That law actually grew out of a very famous First Amendment case involving cross-burning. And the Supreme Court had ruled on that, and the state of Virginia had devised a version of its law which was content-neutral, but proscribed the use of burning objects to intimidate people and cause them to fear for loss of life. So there were burning objects in Charlottesville on the Friday night that started that awful weekend. But nobody thought to invoke that law to try and get a court order to stop that from happening. And so that was a missed opportunity, not so much about what, you know, the impossibility of stopping certain types of unlawful and dangerous assembly, but actually using the laws we have. And I think one thing I learned from that moment is that it behooves us, those of us who work and run in institutions like colleges and elsewhere, to really learn the law and be transparent and consistent about it. That moment was kind of one in which we saw a glimpse of what would happen with protests on campuses after October 7th, where many times university leaders didn't seem to know actually what their own policies were. And that only made things more difficult for students who wanted to protest legitimately and students who felt they were facing harm and discrimination. And there was some scrambling in many cases to kind of say, well, this law applies or this law doesn't apply. And there wasn't enough just going back to saying, well, what are our principles about freedom of expression and what are our policies and what is the law in this city or this state that does help us to decide how we treat this. So Charlottesville had kind of a larger legacy. I'll mention one more thing about it. We talked earlier in our conversation about the ACLU and Skokie. And Skokie kind of set the frame for Charlottesville in many ways. This idea that, well, ultimately, you have a bunch of relatively harmless protesters, however extreme their ideas may be, who are coming to town, and therefore this is a repeat of it. But as we learned in Charlottesville, many of those protesters were planning violence, and many of them came equipped to commit acts of violence and did so. So it was not the perfect parallel to Skokie, and I think it kind of clouded some of the thinking. In the aftermath of Charlottesville, the ACLU decided to change its policies about which clients it would take and which cases it would take to make a distinction. Precisely because of this issue of weapons and violence. And it was a recognition by the ACLU. It was criticized by some and lauded by others that maybe Skokie isn't the template for all subsequent conflicts that we face when it comes to the First Amendment. It was an important test, and I'm not sure we got it really right in Charlottesville, even as we need to continue to protect free speech and protest, even, you know, hateful protest. We have to be thinking about what the law actually does and then what we want it to do in every given situation.
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5: 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Thank you for being with us today on Law and Disorder.
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0: The 15th anniversary of Occupy Wall Street has just passed. That's when protesters occupied Zuccotti Park in New York City and sparked a global movement. Occupy also attracted significant government surveillance. Documents later obtained through FOIA showed that the Department of Homeland Security monitored the movement and circulated intelligence to the private sector about Occupy activists. That history raises a question that goes well beyond protest movements. How do attorneys protect confidential communications in a world where so much of their work is digital? And how do the rest of us do that as well? Confidentiality is a professional responsibility for lawyers. They handle information that can affect a client's freedom, finances, safety, and legal strategy. Yet too many are not trained to think about the technology they use in terms of protecting that confidentiality. Joining us today is Jonathan Stribling Uss, a New York City lawyer and digital security consultant. He founded and directs Constitutional Communications, a group that supports nonprofits in information security. Jonathan previously served as a Mozilla and Ford Foundation Media and Democracy Fund Technologist Fellow at the New York Civil Liberties Union. He's trained hundreds of attorneys in cybersecurity and ethics. Jonathan, welcome to Law and Disorder.
1: Thank you so much for having me, Heidi.
0: As we all know, attorneys have a professional and an ethical obligation to protect confidential client information. What does that obligation mean in practical terms when so much of our communications now happen electronically?
1: Well, that's a great question. And I think it's really true that the lawyer's duty of confidentiality is considered the most sacred duty of all legally recognized privileges. That's something the Supreme Court has been pretty clear about. And we have formal rules in New York State, the model rules of ethical conduct, that Rule 1.6 specifically states a lawyer shall make reasonable efforts to prevent the inadvertent or unauthorized disclosure of information relating to the representation of a client. So that's the general outline. But in terms of what that means for our increasingly cyber-connected world, we've had some formal opinions about this, but really we haven't seen enough from the Bar Association explicitly outlining how attorneys are supposed to practice in order to uphold these guidance. And I think this is something where we need more participation from clients and taxpayers to really make this something that becomes a bigger issue for attorneys.
2: Jonathan, what are some of the biggest misconceptions you encounter when you're training attorneys on this issue? What are some of the common security mistakes they make?
1: So I think it's a huge area where there's a lot more reporting that needs to be happening. And a lot of the actual hard information about the issues around digital security relating to attorneys is not being released by either the data breach reports that attorneys are required to file to the New York Attorney General, Letitia James, right? But we're not seeing those. They're filed under seal. They're not required to be public. And so you're having a situation where cybersecurity professionals, 39% of law firms are reporting they have had a breach in the last year. And yet we're only seeing a couple of those breaches actually reported in the media or known even to attorneys. Letitia James, our attorney general here in New York State, has been good about actually going after law firms who are reporting breaches. So we've seen in the past 3 or 4 years, the attorney general has announced settlements for multiple data breaches from law firms and insurers and health companies, but we are not seeing actual reporting on what the details are that led to that. So we're having a hard time assessing the risks that are involved for attorneys. I can give you a specific example, though. Millard v. Doran, which is a case from 2019, so it's a little older, but it's something where, again, we had an attorney who was using an old AOL account to do real estate transactions. They attempted to purchase a house for a client for $1.9 million. The folks that were involved with it, Miller and Doran, are the case site. And actually, what we saw was that the home was sold for 1.9. The attorney had an old AOL email account. That account was not secured. They sent the wire transfer information to the wrong account because of the lack of security surrounding their email. That meant that they were liable for the full $1.9 million that had been held in trust for the client. Their cybersecurity insurance would not have covered that amount, and it is something that is a big misconception about cybersecurity insurance is when it comes to small firms and medium firms especially. Cybersecurity insurance often has a rider or a way out of it for insurers that says that in the case of an attorney where you have or holding funds in trust, in the case of a real estate transaction, you are liable for the client's funds that you've held in trust. The insurers tend to not pay for that section. So there was a settlement in this case. So we don't know the full amount of the settlement because it was not disclosed. But it's clear that it is something that attorneys are having to pay out of pocket for at times, even when they have cybersecurity insurance.
0: Jonathan, you and I actually met years ago in person, as you know, we're both members of the National Lawyers Guild, to talk about the group you were forming, Constitutional Communications. We're so delighted to catch up with you years later. Tell our listeners what prompted you to create CONCOM and what does the organization do?
1: So Constitutional Communications is an organization that I started almost 10 years ago now. It's been a very exciting time to engage with both the law and cybersecurity issues and to do that in a way that upholds international requirements around privacy and security. I've found the work around privacy and security is something that is critically important because of the need to fight corporate capture of both technology and the legal realm. And this was something that was particularly on my mind when I founded CONCOMS because of my work with Occupy Wall Street. I was part of the National Lawyers Guild, and I was helping with protest defense and watching the police interaction with protesters at Occupy Wall Street, and happened to be at one of the major marches where the police seemed to have escorted us onto the bridge, into Brooklyn Bridge, and then suddenly surrounded 700 folks. And because I was there with the protesters, they arrested me as well as a whole number of other people. That arrest is what sparked all of the encampments. The day after that, you had 700 encampments around the country. And that is something that really made the Occupy Wall Street movement become a national phenomenon. That's where I really took the inspiration for the need to protect protesters and stay with them through all of the legal ramifications of standing up against corporate power, like what the Occupy movement stood for.
0: You know, Jonathan, when you mention Occupy Wall Street, we've got to raise the point that the Department of Homeland Security was actively monitoring that movement even before the first meeting they had in Tompkins Square Park, because I was at that meeting. Well, we know that helped basically destroy the movement after their constant surveillance. Were you aware of that?
1: That's a really important point, and I think it is true that much of the Occupy Wall Street movement was viewed as a threat by the advisories being sent out by the Department of Homeland Security. This is through the fusion centers and through filtered down to local police departments around the country. We know that because of the FOIA, and we also know that because of massive leaks that we've seen coming out of the Department of Homeland Security, in particular the fusion centers, back 4 years ago. And consistently, totally peaceful protests were talked about as though they were encouraging violent actors to be anti-law enforcement. That's the way that the department talked about them at the time. That's the way that the current administration speaks about protest in much more strident terms, in terms of calling anti-fascist organizing terrorism. And this is a through line that we've seen become more and more pernicious since the time of Occupy Wall Street. But it has not changed and it has not gone away.
2: Jonathan, how does having your legal background change the way you approach digital security compared with someone who simply comes at it from a purely technical cybersecurity background?
1: It's a fun and interesting mishmash to see both the constitutional, the data privacy, and the technical requirements that you have to think through to deal with digital security from a legal perspective. But the biggest thing to recognize, and that has been an inspiration in the work that I do, is that within cybersecurity, there are laws that go beyond even what the Constitution pushes for, but match with what we would hope to see in constitutional litigation. In particular, laws of math that protect the data that we work with every day. So being an attorney, I can see how those laws are critical for moving forward into the future if we're going to be using so much digital technology for legal matters. And the laws of math in this case are what protect encryption and security. And that's something that we've pushed for with constitutional communications consistently. With CONCOMS, we are often really working to support organizations who are targeted for their political organizing. NLG has done this on the legal realm. We attempt to follow in those footsteps by doing it in the digital realm, ensuring that you can have confidence that your communications are not going to be monitored while they're being sent or even while they're on your device.
0: Jonathan, does protecting attorney-client confidentiality require attorneys to think differently when their clients are activists, journalists, whistleblowers, undocumented people, or others who are already targets of government surveillance?
1: That's a great question, and it is very true that fundamentally, from the ethics perspectives in New York State requirements, attorneys have to follow the client's guidance around how they're upholding the confidentiality requirements. So this is a baseline sentiment within the ethics for attorneys in New York State. So if a client is asking an attorney to use a certain security measure, that is something that ethically the attorney should do. That often isn't something that attorneys are well educated about. And often we have a conflict where attorneys feel that a client's request may be too onerous or difficult. The reality, though, at this point is that many digital security baseline practices are actually cheaper and easier than any alternative. So, for example, the use of Signal, which many clients ask for, which is an end-to-end encrypted messaging app, is free and easy to use and much more secure than many of the attorney systems, like the one I mentioned earlier, the AOL email, for example, that was subject to that litigation. Those systems do not have the basic security properties that an app like Signal would have, which is why it is important for attorneys to use something like Signal when they're communicating with clients who are more political in this context.
2: Jonathan, what should people look for in a suspicious email or message? What are the warning signs that people tend to miss?
1: I think that's a very important question for attorneys in particular. I think that email as a medium has many security vulnerabilities that are difficult to update. And in the biggest thing that's important for most communication, especially things like wire transfers or moving client funds, is ensuring that it's going to the person you think it's going to, which is called authentication. That's difficult with email. You can check the email to see if it's someone you've communicated with in the past, if the headers have changed, or if there's a way in which you've set up a end-to-end encrypted communication beforehand. If you're using, say, ProtonMail, which is an email service that offers end-to-end encryption by default for its email, there's a blue checkbox that allows you to ensure that if the other person is using ProtonMail, it is actually going to the person you think it is. For email like Google, they don't offer that because they don't offer end-to-end encryption, which is really a reason to not use Gmail for attorney-client matters. And it is something where Gmail hasn't added that because they're more interested in monetizing your data than they are in providing security.
0: If you're just tuning in, I'm Heidi Boghossian with my co-host, Stephen Rohde. We're speaking with Jonathan Stribling-Uss about cybersecurity for attorneys and clients. Well, Jonathan, I was going to ask when attorneys and others should use encrypted email or messaging, but I think you've implied the answer there. But I'm curious, are there situations where lawyers mistakenly assume something is secure just because it has a password or says encrypted?
1: Yeah, I think that's a really great follow-up and a way to think through this question, which is that unfortunately, many of the encryption protocols and overall standards that have been set around encryption in the U.S. have been undermined by the close relationship between standards bodies and the National Security Agency and the U.S.-based intelligence community. What we've seen be most effective in terms of creating secure cloud-based services have been what's called the BSI standards from the German security bodies, which actually require end-to-end encryption for cloud, which is something that we don't see often from U.S. providers. This is a big lack. In the U.S., most providers are certified by the ISO 27001 series standards. Those standards don't require end-to-end encryption because of the influence of the NSA, Microsoft, and Google in ensuring their business model of monetizing your data instead of ensuring your security, which is what the German standards have actually done by requiring that the client hold the encryption key to your to their own data. That's what we need to change, and that would help attorneys understand what security actually means, because the terms that are thrown around encryption often have no meaning in the real world and are just advertising jargon. Too often we see firms advertise things like that they have military-grade encryption. There is no such thing. The math on encryption is specific, but it's not graded by the military. They say bank-grade encryption. There is no such thing. There's no standards body that grades encryption. The ISO standards provide for the use of end-to-end encryption in certain areas, but they don't require them, which is where the German standards are actually much better because they require it for cloud services within Germany, and much of Europe has already integrated this.
0: Jonathan, the issues you raise are fascinating, especially the point about not publicly reporting the kinds of breaches that attorneys have gone through so others can learn from that information. Are there any public policy measures underway right now that our listeners should learn about, or any efforts in Congress to add more protections or mandates to attorneys in the profession?
1: Thank you for that. It is really important that we get people more involved in these

0: issues. And in particular, Letitia James, the New York State Attorney General, has been good about going after some law firms and some health insurance agencies that have tried to cover up cybersecurity breaches or a lack of security on their part that led to a breach. And she has got some significant penalties for those actors. However, she's stated publicly that they received 4,000 breach notifications in, say, 2024. Those have never been followed up on in terms of what are the actual breaches that are occurring. Those are all held by the Attorney General's office and they're not made public. And this deprives the public of understanding how insecure most attorneys and actually a lot of government systems actually are. Suffolk County on Long Island paid $25 million to clean up a cybersecurity breach where they were ransomwared starting in 2022. And they didn't learn from that experience by actually transitioning systems to end-to-end encrypted systems. Instead, they just hired more staff and kept on in the same direction. That's taxpayers' money that's being thrown at a problem that we've already solved. We could have a much better response for. And instead of actually seeing that, and that their own reporting on it has made it clear that there's a lot of learning that they could be doing. And that's something we need the average people in the public to get involved in and push back on legislators who are following bad leadership on this.
1: Jonathan, AI is now becoming part of legal work for good or ill. Lawyers are putting documents and questions into AI systems for research and drafting and analysis. What are the risks of all that?
0: So for attorneys, the risks of using AI inappropriately or irresponsibly are massive. In particular, first and foremost, sanctions for fake citations are something that hundreds of attorneys have been going through in the past couple years. Prosecutors, judges have all found that the citations that AI spits out are actually what they're calling hallucinations, and which is that they were wrong and they didn't check. So AI constantly will confidently make up things that are incorrect and they will seem plausible. The second thing that's actually more pernicious and more difficult about AI is the total theft of client and firm information because of a lack of privacy in the AI models that you're choosing to use. It's well known at this point from the lawsuits that the New York Times had started, as well as the Publishers Association, that in order to create the baseline models, ChatGPT and the other large-scale AI models that came out in 2020, 2021, what they did was actually take all of humanity's library, all of the actually pirate libraries, Library Genesis, LibGen in particular, and upload them to their tokenization machine, which was what the AI was, and turn them into AI tokens. They're claiming that's fair use, but the reality is that was theft of all of that intellectual property. That's how AI works. It tokenizes everything, and the company that controls that has given users no privacy protections over that. That's something that firms need to take seriously and not just become an appendage of a larger company because you just gave over all of your firm information to someone who's claiming they're going to do it faster than you, but really what they're going to do is eat your lunch. The final thing is what's called reverse centaurism. Everyone likes to be a centaur. We all like to believe that we could be riding on a giant horse and be running around very strong and very fast. That's what AI promises us. But the reality of what it delivers too often is that the horse is riding us. We are a reverse centaur. That's what we don't want to see happening to so many workers, like what's happening to Amazon workers, where they're controlled by total surveillance, forced to run around, not take bathroom breaks, and have to have no space to organize. This is what the future of AI could look like if people don't push back on the way that this sort of overbearing constant surveillance is weaponized against workers. Some ways to push back on that is to ensure that we have privacy protections in any AI that we use. So Proton, for example, Proton Mail has a Lumo, which is a privacy-preserving AI that doesn't tokenize the information in the same way and doesn't learn from it. Also,

0: organizations, but also in a nutshell, what kind of educational services you provide.
1: Thank you. Yes. So Constitutional Communications, concoms.org, exists to help people and organizations provide security and privacy for their staff and for themselves. We offer trainings, digital security education, as well as audits and on-device malware scanning to ensure that employees and organizers' devices are not being targeted by spyware or malware. This is something that we've offered for 10 years for hundreds of firms, nonprofits, and community organizations. And we'd love to work with groups around the country who either need to get more information about how their devices are functioning or want to come up with a security plan and a security audit that can keep them safe into the long term.
0: Well, Jonathan, it's been really a pleasure to have you on Law and Disorder. And given some of the things you just mentioned about AI, we'd love to chat again in the future more in depth on that topic. So we appreciate your work. And thank you so much for being on Law and Disorder.
1: Thank you so much for having me. It's been great.
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0: had the most northern tipping point for the Ralph Nader Radio Hour. 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
2: The loved ones we call the dead depart from us and for a while are absent. And then, as if called back by our love, they come near us again. They enter our dreams. We feel that they have been near us when we have not thought of them. They are simply here, simply waiting, while we are distracted among our obligations. At last, it comes to us. They live now in the permanent world. We are the absent ones.
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4: 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My name is Steve Scrovan, along with my co-host, David Feldman. Hello, David.
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0: Welcome back. Thank you all for helping us produce a great show, and I hope our listeners will get more radio stations picking it up.
4: A couple of weeks ago, we lost an important American novelist, poet, essayist, environmental activist, cultural critic, and farmer, Wendell Berry, who died at the age of 92. Through his writing and his activism, Berry celebrated the relationship between people and the land through agriculture and criticized the ways that industrialized agriculture severs those ties. To help us celebrate his life and explore his legacy today, we'll speak to his daughter, Mary Berry, who is executive director of the Berry Center. She established the nonprofit Berry Center in 2011 in Newcastle, Kentucky, to serve as a repository for the study of small farm agriculture and to preserve and share the work of her father and the extended Berry family. Then, with the midterm elections fast approaching, Ralph, in the second half of the program, wants to turn you into a smart voter, a voter who is not so easily flattered, fooled, or flummoxed. And to close out the show, Ralph has some choice words about the U.S. Chamber of Commerce's so-called Free Enterprise Express. As always, somewhere in the middle, we'll check in with our relentless corporate crime reporter, Russell Mokyber. But first, the life and legacy of Wendell Berry. David?
5: Mary Berry is executive director of the Berry Center, a nonprofit organization dedicated to bringing focus, knowledge, and cohesion to the work of changing our ruinous industrial agricultural system into a system and culture that uses nature as the standard, accepts no permanent damage to the ecosphere, and takes into consideration human health in local communities. Welcome to the Ralph Nader Radio Hour, Mary Berry.
2: Thank you.
0: Welcome indeed, Mary. I read the long obituary on your dad a few days ago in the New York Times, and I noticed that that was all they wrote about him, whereas they've written 20 articles or more on the late Dolly Parton, who hails from the area of the country that your father worked in for so many years. And so I want our listeners to understand the importance of your father's writings and activities in his working farm there, and the Berry Center that you have helped establish to carry on his legacy in Newcastle, Kentucky. So his writings have been compared to the writings of Thoreau and Thomas Jefferson. And he once said in a story about him, quote, "You know, if you subtracted the Gospels and the Constitution and the Declaration of Independence from my work, there wouldn't be very much left," end quote. A real original mind. His critique of corporate free trade globally was totally devastating, and I'm going to give some of his observations on that in a few minutes. So with that background, tell us what you'd like our listeners to know about Wendell Berry and about the Berry Center.
2: Well, I'll start with what I know because I'm his daughter that other people don't know. He was a kind, generous, hilarious, warm father, grandfather. I wrote an introduction for him a couple of years ago when I introduced him at the Land Institute in Salina, Kansas, and said he and my mother had never disappointed me. I won't say that they could say the same thing, but I will say that they never disappointed me or, for that matter, anybody else, I don't think. Daddy lived the way he thought one would or should live. He used to say to people when they, I don't know, kind of congratulated him for coming home to Kentucky to live and to farm as if that was some kind of sacrifice, he would say, I just did what I wanted to do. So he was an exceptional person, an extraordinary person, and he's left an absence that is going to be keenly felt for quite some time. But he told me many times in the last year or so, the day after I die, you go back to work. You're doing the work that's got to be done, and that's what I did. I'll have to say I was a little late, but I did show up at work. So he was just a lovely man. He and my mother had a wonderful life together, and I'm happy to say that he was at home when he died. He'd had, up to that point, a very good day. So it all went as it should, I think.
0: Well, you know, Mary Berry, he was really the spokesperson for small farmers. He would say, quote, how do we become a culture that supports good farming and land use, end quote. Or, quote, what will it take for farmers to be able to afford to farm well, end quote. And he practiced what he preached, and he preached what he practiced. That is really a cardinal theme of his life and why so many people read some of his 50 books, which dealt with farming, dealt with the economy, dealt with culture, history, and he was also a poet. We're going to hear from you on one of his poems that you selected. So yes. Tell us about the Berry Center, because very few civic leaders like Wendell Berry ever get a center. But you have Ralph Waldo Emerson House in Massachusetts, and you have Eugene Debs House in Indiana, but tell us about the Berry Center and how people can connect with it.
2: I went to my father, I think around 2009, in the place that he wrote for 60 plus years. And I had a list of things that I was concerned about. Maybe I should preface this with the fact that I came home to live and to farm in 1981. And I followed in my father's footsteps in just coming home. I just wanted to come home. I never have wanted to live any place but the place I live now. So I've been farming. I was a full-time farmer until I started the Berry Center in 2011. You may know, Ralph, something about the tobacco culture in Kentucky. We had a tobacco economy here. My father's father, John Berry Sr., wrote the legislation that made it federal law, a Depression-era program that protected small farmers in Kentucky in the 8-state Burley Belt. That program protected small farmers. Tobacco, of course, became a problem, but let me just be quick to add that, for one thing, the tobacco companies always hated the program because it made them pay farmers fairly, and also to say that the program itself protected a good diversified farm economy. When that program began, well, we knew it was threatened and that it would end, it became the immediate concern of a lot of people, myself included, to save 85,000 small family farms in Kentucky. We worked hard. We worked very hard to try to shift farmers to food production and so on. I can tell you that we failed. I've kept farming. My husband's a full-time farmer. But we have, since the end of the tobacco program, lost 15,000 farms in Kentucky, and we've lost the rural culture, and we've lost the rural culture that sustained good life here and good land. So in about 2009, as I said before, that program had been gone 5 years and things were falling apart here. I mean, the little towns were and are dead or dying. Things began to fall apart that I expected, but also some things that I didn't expect. And without an economic backstop, people begin to fall apart. It takes a lot to hold culture together. It takes a lot to hold people together. So I took a list to my father and said, we've got to work on these things, the miseducation of farmers, access to capital, terrible land use. We've got to study the tobacco program. And this is not about tobacco. This is about the principles of a program that protected farmers. And he said, well, it sounds like you're starting a center. Well, I hadn't thought about starting a center, but at that point, I thought, okay, maybe I'm starting a center. 2 years later, the Barry Center opened in Newcastle, Kentucky. We opened, our first day was in my grandfather's law office, which is about a block from where I'm sitting now. We quickly outgrew that. We now have quite a campus and a 200-acre farm and four principal programs, five now, that we're working on daily here.
0: It's become a principal destination for historians, researchers, students, and agrarian leaders seeking information and history from all over the world. Isn't that true?
2: Yes. I don't know what I thought I was getting into. I just wanted to work on the problems. And I wasn't in love with running a nonprofit. I hadn't even thought about it. But I couldn't see any other way to go to work. So to your point about what the New York Times does or doesn't do, the day after we opened in off the town square in Newcastle, a tiny town, tourists from Japan showed up at the front door, and it's been there ever since. So, you know, after my father died, this is a little bit off the subject that we're talking about, but after my father died, the outpouring of, I'll use the word love for him and for his work was just completely overwhelming and really lovely. He wouldn't have believed it. And then he would have discounted it and not allowed anybody to talk about it. He's meant a lot to a lot of people, and thank goodness he has, because he's talking sense in a world full of nonsense. Anyway, back to the center. I believe that to change our problem of industrial agriculture, which is a problem of industrialism itself, it's going to take people working in particular places, people who love those places, and working from the ground up. That is an acknowledgement, I think, of how much we need to do. We have 0.75% farming in this country now. And for so many people worried about all the problems of our time and have forgotten about a lot of problems of our time, people worried about climate change and so on. I often wonder, Ralph, what happened to the worry about nuclear war? And we have faddish problems. Not that climate change isn't a big problem, but what our problem is industrialism. And I think most of our problems start with industrialism, and if we'll deal with good land use in this country, we'd solve a lot of them. So we just started in Henry County, Kentucky, on the things that I thought we could do. We could bring a better economy to our very good livestock farmers. We could keep cattle out of feedlots. We could work on a culture that would support this work. We could have reading programs, the reading programs my daughter started, to celebrate rural culture. We could educate young farmers, which we're doing. We could save my father's, my grandfather's, and my uncle's papers so that people could study them. That's where we started. And I'm proud of the center. I'm proud of the people who work here. And I'm proud that we've stuck to what we need to do. Now, it has to be funded. So that's a big part of my work. But I think we're doing good work here. And Daddy said to me in the last couple of months, he said, when I think about the state of this country right now, I just quickly think about the work of the Barry Center and comfort myself.
0: And Mary Berry, tell our listeners how they can access the Barry Center on the internet and how they can get information.
2: Well, they can look up the Barry Center online. It's just thebarrycenter.org. We have a website. We have all of the things that people younger than I am know how to put together so we could be accessed. I don't know how you all accessed us, but I expect it was along those lines. So I'd look us up. There are ways to connect with us online, and we welcome visitors. I do a lot of traveling and speaking. I'm glad to, not all the time, but often I am glad to go places and visit and speak about the work we do, the work my family's done. So we're not hard to access.
0: Well, you're creating quite a local center there. You have a neighboring agrarian culture center. You have a bookstore. You have opportunities for people to learn about your agricultural programs. I want to give people a flavor of how beautifully your father wrote before you recite one of his poems. In a writing that he called The Idea of a Local Economy, he showed what the costs were that escape traditional economists for this so-called free trade globally, or global free trade, or what I call corporate managed free trade. And yeah, he did it in reverse. He basically said, if you support this kind of global free trade, buy low and sell high in the world at large, to use his words, then here are the assumptions you're accepting. One, that stable and preserving relationships among people, places, and things do not matter and are of no worth. Two, that cultures and religions have no legitimate practical or economic concerns. Three, that there is no conflict between, quote, the free market, quote, and political freedom, and no connection between political democracy and economic democracy. Four, that there could be no conflict between economic advantage and economic justice. Five, that there is no conflict between greed and ecological or bodily health. Six, that there's no conflict between self-interest and public service. Seven, that the loss or destruction of the capacity anywhere to produce necessary goods doesn't matter, involves no cost. Eight, that's all right for a nation or a region's subsistence to be foreign-based, dependent on long-distance transport, and entirely controlled by corporations. Nine, that therefore, wars over commodities, our recent Gulf War, for example, are legitimate and permanent economic functions. And then he has one that says, 11, that it's all right for poor people in poor countries to work at poor wages to produce goods for export to affluent people in rich countries. 12, that there is no danger and no cost in the proliferation of exotic pests, weeds, and diseases that accompany international trade, and that increase with the volume of trade. And it just goes on and on. I remember taking my course on economics at Princeton. We studied Ricardo and the theory of comparative advantage, and not a single one of these was considered. It was all considered in terms of currency, dollars, profits, not these tremendous costs that he listed. And he wrote this about 2001 or 2002, I recall. So, listeners, you get the flavor of his original fundamental thinking here. He is not possessed by the ideology of commercialism uber alles, profit at any cost, or relinquishing our human autonomy and freedom to corporate control, corporate coercion, corporate crime, corporate supremacy over our government, and the creation of what we can now call the corporate fascist state. So, with that oration, Mary, forgive me, do you want to recite a poem by your dad?
2: Well, you're being so generous to me to say that I'm going to recite it. I appreciate you thinking that I have all these poems memorized. I wish I did. I'm going to read you one of the last poems he wrote. We read it at his funeral service. It's called The Loved Ones. The loved ones we call the dead depart from us and for a while are absent. And then, as if called back by our love, they come near us again. They enter our dreams. We feel that they have been near us when we have not thought of them. They are simply here, simply waiting, while we are distracted among our obligations. At last, it comes to us. They live now in the permanent world. We are the absent ones.
0: See the depth of that? That's just so beautiful. It's not that he wasn't recognized. He received 30 awards from this country and around the world. But, you know, he didn't get anywhere near the attention that his friend, I'm sure, Dolly Parton, received.
2: Well, it's I don't know that they were friends. I suspect Daddy would have liked to have been her friend. I don't know. When I was a little girl, he had a tape in his truck of one of her records, and I remember looking at the cover. I was too little to have heard of her, I think, and being just shocked that Daddy had a picture of that woman in his truck. So, yeah, long relation, unknown to Dolly Parton.
0: Well, we're talking now with Mary Berry, who directs the Berry Center in Newcastle, Kentucky. And Berry, by the way, listeners, is spelled B-E-R-R-Y. If you want to access their website, berrycenter.org. Let's go to Steve.
4: Mary, tell us about your experience farming, what your farm is like, what you grow, and how do you survive in this industrialized era of big agriculture?
2: Well, we survived because we started a long time ago. I started farming with dairy and tobacco and subsistence farming. That's in the early 1980s. As time went on, we began to change our farming, knowing that tobacco would be ending, and we knew we would quit growing it when the program no longer protected the price. Let me say just quickly so people aren't confused, it was never a subsidy. It was a price support, meaning that very important word parity was achieved for farmers for once and for a while. Over the years, we started entrepreneurial businesses on the farm. We had the first organic beef herd in the state. We raised organic vegetables for sale. We raised pastured poultry and processed them in what had been the milk house of our dairy, and on and on. I mean, we did everything we could think to do to keep farming, and we did keep farming. My husband started the first CSA in Kentucky in 1990. But as I've gotten older and noticed more, I see that we benefited from being first adopters. My husband had a 100-person waiting list for his CSA the entire 15 years he ran it. We had one article in the newspaper about doing pastured poultry in the once great Courier Journal, that is the Louisville paper. One article sold chickens for us for the next 10 years. I mean, there were people concerned about their food, and they were looking for places to connect with, and we were there. One of the reasons I started the Berry Center is because I saw the local food movement as a failure. And I began to understand that we could not just have entrepreneurial farming or industrial farming with nothing in the middle. We were going to have to try to put something in the middle that would take care of marketing and pricing and so on for farmers, so they didn't have to do it all. I loved farming. I now am a full-time executive director of the Berry Center. I say to my husband sometimes, now that I'm a white-collar worker, I can only help him on occasion and probably on a weekend. But I loved farming, and I have in my lifetime the chance that young people could buy a farm, pay for it, and live from farming has lived and died. And I'm getting older, but I'm not 500 years old. So it's just incredible how quickly the industrialization of agriculture has just taken over. The tobacco program and my grandfather's work kept it at bay in the 8-state Burley Belt for a while. We lasted longer than the Corn Belt and so on. But since the end of it, as I said earlier, we have just begun to just come apart. And we've lost just thousands of farmers. And I do want to say this about my father's work. I think one of the things that makes my father's work singular is that he never talked about the land without talking about the people. Talking about the people, talking about the land, the two never separated. And so at this point, when we're talking about changing our agriculture from the toxic erosive, at least in our part of the country, the corn and soybean agriculture, and the CAFO chicken, confinement animal factory operations, we've lost the people. It's going to take a long time to get the people back who know how to use land well, to live from it, and to improve it. That is our work. It is amazing how few people think of that and how few people think about the actual numbers of what's actually happened. So one of my challenges is, first of all, to convince people that because they go to a farmer's market, and please do, and the farmers there seem happy, that there has been a change in the countryside that just simply hasn't happened. So this is going to be long-term work. We've got a lot of work to do. My father in West Jackson wrote something called the 50-year farm bill and took it around Washington partly to just get people to see that we need to think long-term. We need to think about policies that will connect to good things that are happening on the ground and stop just dealing with the terrible symptoms of our awful economy, but begin to change it.
0: One of the more ominous recent trends is that these corporations and these super rich are buying up huge tracts of land all over the country. One of them owns more land than two Rhode Islands, and that's going to be a big issue when the recovery and the return to the land comes, as many of us hope it will with people and small farmers, that the concentration of land ownership is now nationwide, and we have to pay attention to it.
2: And the billionaires don't know what to do with it. So they don't have the slightest idea. Daddy kept a little notebook in his pocket that had statistics like that. He knew exactly how many acres of land Bill Gates owned, and he kept it updated in his shirt pocket.
0: Let's go to David.
5: Mary, what do you think is the connection? What have you found to be the connection between the task of farming and the task of writing? How does the task of writing make you a better farmer and the task of farming a better writer?
2: Well, I don't think it necessarily does for everybody. I don't think good farmers need to also be writers. It might help some writers to farm. I don't know. There are a lot of more writers than there are farmers. For Daddy, that's a hard question to answer. Daddy was a passionate farmer, and he was raised by passionate farmers, and he loved it. And he said once that if he had stayed in New York City, where he was as a young man, a young writer, he would have continued to write about farming and so on for the rest of his life, he thought. He just thought that was true. But he said eventually it would have become a lie. So I hate nostalgia. I think it's very useful to learn from the past. I do not think it's very useful to romanticize and get all, I don't know, sentimental about the past. And Daddy didn't do that, because it was not just a subject, it was his life. It was the life he was born to and he chose. So I think for Daddy, it was essential, because he loved to do both. As he said, he loved his work, maybe not every day, but almost every day. And in the summer, when it was hot outside, he would write in the afternoon and work outside in the morning when it was cooler. He would flip that in the winter. So it added up to a meaningful, happy life. The extraordinary person in all that, I think, is my mother, and I shouldn't leave her out of this. Daddy came home to live and to farm. My mother, who was born in the Bay Area, grew up in Mill Valley in California. My mother made a home. She took very seriously the poet Gary Snyder's line that says, "You can make a home, just stay somewhere." So together, they were just an extraordinary couple. Worked together, an extraordinary partnership.
0: Let's go to Hannah.
6: Mary, reading up on your center, I saw that it's not just about the work and legacy inspired by your father's work, but also his father and his brother. Is that right? And you seem to have a lot of Barrys working alongside you at the centers. Can you tell us a bit about that broader Barry family work that you all are doing?
2: Well, the work, the public work, starts in 1908. I won't back you up that far for too long. But in my father's essay, It All Turns on Affection, which is the Jefferson lecture that he gave in 2012, I think, it tells the story of my great-grandfather going to Louisville to sell his tobacco crop and coming home without a dime. After he'd paid the warehouse fees, he had nothing left. So I commend that story to you. Also, the novel Mars Catlett is that story. My grandfather would say to us when I was a little girl growing up here, he would say, "I thought then, if I can do something about this, I will." He would tell us about farmers leaving warehouses with tears running down their faces because they got nothing for a year's work. So my grandfather was the principal author of, as I said earlier, the legislation that made the Burley Tobacco Cooperative and the legislation law. It was a Depression era program, a late one, and it worked for the place and the people for 60 plus years. It's one of the things on my list that I said to Dad, we need to study, not forget about. So my father would say that his father did the important work, which was to put a stable economy under good land use, and that he and his brother John just took it up, and now the Barry Center has taken it up. So that's a short piece there. I am the eighth generation to live and to farm in Henry County, my children are the ninth. So we've been here a while. But it was 1908 that the public work started. My daughter, Virginia Berry Aguilar, works at the center with me. She runs our bookstore and our agrarian culture center and a lot of other things. We have a Kentucky Arts and Letters Day that celebrates the great writing that Kentucky is well known for and continues. This will be the first year without my father. And on and on. I mean, we do a lot here. I have two other dogs, both of whom are working hard at other things, but they're all around here. We're all still here.
0: Well, before we conclude, Mary Berry, tell our listeners again, not only how they can contact the Berry Center, but what are some of the prominent things on the website?
2: Just Google theberrycenter.org. in Henry County, Kentucky, or just Kentucky. There is a Berry Center in Texas that seems to not have anything to do with us. It seems to be a large stadium or something. Don't get confused. You can find out about our four programs on our website, the work we do with farmers. That program is called Our Home Place Meat, and we are using the principles of protecting farmers from overproduction in order to maintain parity and working directly with young farmers in Henry County. We have the Farm and Forest Institute, which is our education program. We teach the skills on our 200-acre farm that farmers need to make a living. My husband says, you need to teach people how to use their heads before they use money. And that is part of what we're teaching. We also teach the great agrarian canon that my father belongs to. So I think that's very important, too. I grew up in a farm culture. Young people who want to farm now have less help than I had, certainly. And writers like my father and others are helpful to them, and they need to know what these people have written.
0: For people who live in towns, Mary, and are interested in backyard vegetable gardens, do you have anything for them at the Berry Center?
2: That is not a focus of ours, because I think if people want help with their backyard garden, there's help all around. We've tried to fit ourselves into the place where there was no help. We're interested in farming in the middle. Of course, subsistence farming is important. People ought to have gardens in their backyards, but there's a lot of help for that. We can certainly give you a lot of support and cheerlead your effort to raise your own vegetables, but there's a lot of that. There's not much. My farmer husband says, farmers are just cut off from the information they need the most. They're hearing from land-grant universities, the Farm Bureau, and industrial agriculture corporations. That's where most of the information's coming from, people who want to sell them something. So we're working on farm culture here.
0: Well, we're out of time. We've been talking with Mary Berry, Executive Director of the Berry Center, spelled B-E-R-R-Y, and thank you very much for coming on, Mary, and I hope our listeners will engage in a significant feedback so they can educate themselves and see how they can support efforts such as yours at the Berry Center out of Newcastle, Kentucky.
2: Thank you very much, Ralph.
4: We've been speaking with Mary Berry. We will link to her work at RalphNaderRadioHour.com. When we come back, Ralph is going to help us become smart voters. But first, let's check in with our corporate crime reporter, Russell Mokyber.
7: From the National Press Building in Washington, D.C., this is your Corporate Crime Reporter Morning Minute for Friday, September 25, 2026. I'm Russell Mokyber. July 2026 was the worst month on record for Tesla driver-assisted crashes. Tesla reported 236 of them to federal regulators, the most it has ever filed in a single month. Four of those crashes killed someone. That's according to a report from Electrek. In every one, Tesla's own data says autopilot or full self-driving was engaged in. And in every one, the public was never told the system was involved. Under a 2021 NHTSA standing general order, automakers must report crashes where a level 2 driver assist system was engaged within 30 seconds of impact. Tesla's monthly count has climbed all year from 135 in March to 207 in May to 209 in June. July's 236 is a new high. For the Corporate Crime Reporter, I'm Russell Mokyber.
4: Thank you, Russell. Welcome back to the Ralph Nader Radio Hour. I'm Steve Scrovan, along with David Feldman, Hannah, and Ralph. So, Ralph, with the midterm elections fast approaching, you have some ideas about how our listeners can be smart voters. You want to start talking about that?
0: Yeah. Well, you know, we hear the phrase, a smart business person, a smart athlete, a smart teacher, a smart artist. We very rarely hear the phrase smart voter. And it's fundamental to our democracy, obviously. And we hope to have a good discussion and get a good feedback and do it in two installments, the first one now. And get the thoughts of you, Steve, David, and Hannah at the beginning. I'd just like to put forth the introduction here. And I'm just reading a short paragraph from my book, Civic Self-Respect, and also my book, Let's Start the Revolution for a Country That Works for Us. It also has a lot of information on voting smart or being a super voter. So let me just introduce this discussion, which is so timely, relevant, important, and affects probably everybody in our audience. So here goes. Ever hear of the expressions the smart voter or the conscious voter? Probably not. Most voters, alas, are anything but. There are ideological voters, impulsively emotional voters, one-issue voters, voters who align with a party based on their shared ethnic background, voters who align with the party favored by the previous generations of their families, their gender voters, race voters, geographical voters, and mad-as-hell voters. All these voters set themselves up for manipulation and control by pandering politicians who have uncanny antenna on how best to flatter, fool, and flummox them. If you are in any of these above voter categories, you may be in sync with a slice of the candidate you voted for, but you'll be on the losing end of the politician's performance and agenda once they're elected. Let's face it, politicians spend a lot more time figuring out how to sell themselves to you than you do figuring out how you can wisely say, quote, no sale, end quote. And to be sure, voters are deprived of having more than just two choices on the ballot, aside from the Republican and Democratic duopoly that often backs the same corporate interests, end quote. That's from my book, Civic Self-Respect. Now, I'm going to start this, listeners, by asking Steve, David, and Hannah their thoughts on a smart voter, how to become a smart voter, what the challenges are, whatever's on their minds. Let's start with Steve.
4: Well, Ralph, for me, I know when I'm voting and trying to figure out not only who to vote for, but out here in California, we have referendums, which are even more complicated because the sales pitches, pro and con, are very hard to decipher. But I think a lot of us, like you say, we vote tribally. We kind of depend on our friends and people who have maybe a particular niche with either an issue or a candidate to sort of guide us. I mean, on the federal level, for me, it's very easy. I'm going to vote for somebody who is for Medicare for all, who is for abolishing ICE, for instance, for tick down maybe three or four issues that are sort of deal breakers for me. And that's how I sort of determine on that level. As far as the referendums stuff goes, if you're in a state that has referendums, it's much more difficult because you have all of these ads on television and they are all misnamed. You know, they're all very positive. For instance, right now going on, we have just a relentless barrage of ads that are against the one-time wealth tax and how it's going to destroy California. And I don't see anything opposing that. But what I try to do is I try to look at, okay, who's funding this? Because a friend of mine said to me a long time ago, he said, if you want to know what a politician stands for, find out who's paying them. And so this is the same with these referendums. Who's paying for this and whose ox is getting gored, so to speak, and kind of base it on, oh, you know, if the oligarchs are supporting this, I'm probably against it. That's kind of my technique.
0: Well, you know, one point I've learned about voters is if they're a single issue voter, they're more subject to manipulation, and politicians love single issue voters. The more issues they put before a politician, the more power they have over the politician, the less ability the politician has to exploit a low expectation level surrounding one issue. It comes down to raising expectation levels. If you ask the MAGA supporters, what's your expectation for a president? Chances are they'd be very few and very, very emotional or ideological. And politicians love to control and corral and narrow expectation levels that favor them. The way to fight back is to have numerous issues and hold these politicians to the broader expectation that involves the delegation of our sovereign power under we the people to these politicians. That's what makes us a republic. We delegate the power through elections to national, state, and local elected politicians. So let's go to David. What are your thoughts, David, on smart voting?
5: I'm a class reductionist, I guess. Everything comes down to money. That the one thing the people I've worked for over the decades never want to talk to me about is money. We're family, that you're going to grow here on the job. It's your birthday. We just spent $100 on a cake, but we don't have money to give you a bonus. I think the answer is money, money, money. And if everybody only talked about redistribution of wealth, which the wealthy do all the time, if the 99% would just talk about money and ask candidates, what's in it for me? If people learned how to the budgeting process in Washington, D.C., and only talked about money, we'd all be smart voters.
0: Well, to go down a little further on the time scale, it's a pretty good idea if our students were given civic skill and civic involvement in civic history in their classes. Civics has almost disappeared in favor of looking at computer screens, as we know, at a very young elementary school age, one might add. So being a smart voter is an endless discussion. It's fertile. It's imaginative. It's historical. It's educational. And certainly thorough civic education that goes from history, knowledge, theory, to actual experience in the community under the guidance of responsible adults is a factor.
5: Ralph, can I ask you a question?
0: Yeah.
5: Thank you. When you first came into the national consciousness, you were a consumer advocate. So did you make that choice because you realized that money, that you have a civic responsibility to spend your money wisely? Were you reducing things down to money in some ways?
0: No, well, the reason why I was a consumer advocate started with auto safety and, you know, my study at Harvard Law School on unsafe designs of automobiles. But then I realized that it was basically a universal appeal. I mean, everybody's a shopper. You don't divide people by liberal, conservative, red state, blue state, Republican, Democrat. And I always wanted the advance of justice to have a universal appeal. First of all, it's more likely to succeed that way. And that's why I broadened out the consumer issue. It didn't just deal with money. It dealt with health. It dealt with safety. I mean, you can't roll everything into money. You can say to people, you know, you may be poor, but you deserve health care. You deserve a safe car. And if you reduce everything to money, you tend to roam in the corporation's commercial arena too much. So you want to broaden out the quality of an economy, not just its economic quantity, in order to have more elbow grease against these corporatists who think everything is money and everything is commercial values over everything else. Anna?
6: Yeah, I have three strategies that I rely on. One of them, David, I know you've used to prepare for election day. You ask me what I'm doing. I remember during the last mayoral election, you asked me how I was ranking people.
5: Because I grew up, my parents used to say, what's Ralph Nader telling us to do when he sent out a voter guide?
6: Yeah, but I think asking other people, I think you want to project confidence. You want to act like, you know, oh, I made up my own mind. But other people think differently. Other perspectives are important because we're not just voting for ourselves. We're voting for our fellow communities as well. And talking to people outside of our demographics, other generations, friends who have different concerns. That's something I like to do because as much as I trust my own judgment, there are limits to that. And so I think talking to friends, family, coworkers, just getting more data from the people in our lives. That is something I think is useful.
0: Anna, you took a page right out of my book, Civic Self-Respect. I have on page 74, quote, "One way for you to become a smarter voter is to talk about voting with your friends, coworkers, neighbors, and relatives. In a way, it's like a hobby where you become more skilled by discussing it with other hobbyists." And I give an example. That is very important. It also leads to collective action, that your group can do what you cannot do by yourself. There's wonderful techniques. You know, here's a real stopper. When you hear a bloviating politician on the election trail in their community and they make a certain assertion, they're increasing deceptions and lies, and Trump, of course, is the world champion. But you go up to a politician and you say, "I just heard what you said. I have two questions. What's the evidence for what you're asserting? And what's the legal authority for getting it across?" And suddenly, the politician is caught up short and says to herself or himself, "You know, these people are smarter than I'm holding them out to be."
6: Ralph, something else I also... Another strategy I like to use is follow the money. I think it's evergreen advice. But the other thing that I experienced was admitting I was wrong about a candidate in a primary. I saw someone I thought I liked. I volunteered to canvass with her. And then when I was doing research on the other primary candidates, I realized I actually much preferred another candidate. And so getting into a campaign and talking to people involved in the campaign as a volunteer gave me more information about what they really meant by all of it, and then prompted me to learn more about the other options. And I did a volunteering for a different primary candidate. So that's something else. Like, volunteering doesn't have to mean committing to voting for a particular candidate. It's a good way of getting a bit more insight into whether they mean what they're claiming as candidates.
0: And of course, the more you go into becoming a smart voter, you might want to start a smart voter club in your community and start thinking about power. The ancient Roman lawyer Marcus Cicero once defined freedom as participation in power. Isn't that a wonderful phrase? Freedom is participation in power. And once you get into it, you might want to volunteer as a precinct worker on election day. And then you might get more excited. And you might want to run for local elective office. There are tens of thousands of local offices, and often there's nobody to challenge the incumbent. There's very little interest. So one thing leads to another, and it spells democratic engagement for a more just society. I want to leave our listeners with one thing. If you are supporting a candidate, and the candidate has shortcomings in terms of reaching the voters, you can suggest what we call poll yourself, people, poll yourself. And you give them a sheet of paper the size of a book sheet of paper. On one side, the candidate lists the positions that the candidate wants to advance in the campaign, the reforms, the agenda. And there are two columns. So the person picks it up, the potential voter, looks at it. And the two columns have check yes or check no. So obviously the candidate is going to have the kind of popular agenda. So let's say the voter checks yes for all of them, turns the sheet around, and the same issues are parallel to two columns. One, the candidate's name, no or yes, and the other is the opponent's name, and then under it, no or yes. And lo and behold, the voter sees that the candidate agrees with the voter and the opponent disagrees with the voter. So it's a way of saying to the voters, poll yourself and see where you come out. Now, obviously, it's one-sided, but the point is, these are legitimate issues. They're not phony issues. And it gets the voter asking himself or herself, you know, this guy, Joe Schmo, he's against what I believe in. And this other guy, I like what he's doing because I've already expressed my agreement with him before I even learned where he stood. So that's written up in Let's Start the Revolution, and there's a two-sided voter's guide, so to speak, published right in the book itself. It's just staggering how little interest, once you farm out your campaign to these corporate consultants, how little self-identified initiative by the candidate and the campaign managers around the candidate. It's never written about, I have failed completely in getting the Washington Post and Times to dig into the corporate campaign racket that both parties farm out their campaigns to and get charged huge fees. And one side effect, by the way, is the corporate consultant wants more TV ads because the consultant, the media consultant, gets 15% commission. So not as interested as a ground game in the neighborhoods, having meetings, get out the vote, transportation, what's called the ground game to get out the vote. They don't get a commission on that. So there's a bias in how they direct the expenditure of campaign money. So let's end on this note. Think about what we discussed, listeners, and give us your ideas. See how the media can start covering these issues and make the election something of major educational motivation, as well as the quest for justice. Because in the final analysis, you know, when governments fail and they give up to corporate domination, the responsibility in the final analysis goes all the way down to the voters. They're the only ones who can save the country. And that's too perfect for the menace that is digging deep roots out of the Trumpian corrupt White House dictatorship.
6: Ralph, I'd love to hear from listeners about what they do to be a smart voter. They could send in their tips.
0: Let's talk about, in terms of being a smart voter, Steve, talk a little bit more about the 27 states that have direct democracy. That is, they have the initiative where the voters can bypass the legislature and vote in their own laws.
4: It's a difficult thing, the initiative process, in my experience out here, Ralph. And one of the techniques I do use is to look at the bottom of the page or the bottom of the TV screen, find out who is supporting it. And a lot of them give themselves deceptive names. You have to sort of dig into that. But that will tell you a whole lot about whether this initiative is something you should support or not, is what groups, if you can decipher the deceptive names, are supporting it and which groups aren't.
0: That's right.
4: So that's your action item. We're going to be checking the feedback section of RalphNaderRadioHour.com. Let us know how you are a smart voter, and we'll talk about your ideas on our next program.
0: Remember, one thing smart voters do is get their friends and neighbors and others to become smart voters. So think going outside your own identity and spreading the word.
3: Stand up, stand up.
4: Ralph, in light of our discussion about being a smart voter, you wanted to talk about an article you read in the Washington Post about something the U.S. Chamber of Commerce is doing, which is called the Free Enterprise Express. Can you explain what that is?
0: It's a bus tour funded by the U.S. Chamber of Commerce, which has never rejected a corporate criminal membership in its history. It's going to go into 30 states, help elect Republicans, and it's going to, quote, stamp out socialism, according to the headline in the Washington Post on September 20th. And of course, my answer is, where is the corporate crime bus? Where's the corporate crime bus to show people how runaway corporations escaping the rule of law and accountability have never had more power over their lives than the lives of their children? In the year 2000, Business Week magazine had a poll where over 70% of the people answered the following question, yes, do corporations have too much control over your lives? And that's 26 years ago. You can imagine how much more power through the internet and now AI and more control over government and more money in campaigns from these company PACs that are secret, how much more control, and that over 70% would be probably likely over 80%. So whenever the Chamber of Commerce does something like this, there should be a counterbuzz, which of course would get a lot of coverage because it's riding on the tail of a heavily promoted corporate buzz. The other thing I would say to this buzz about stamping out socialism is to ask them the question, well, tell me, do you want to repeal public schools? You want to repeal public roads? You want to repeal public forests? You want to repeal Medicare? You want to repeal Social Security? You want to repeal Medicaid? You want to repeal food stamps for 70 million people who are not getting enough food because they're too poor? Do you want to repeal Head Start, which even Republicans in the Congress supported? You want to repeal Meals on Wheels? Do you want to repeal the work by the Pentagon that developed three anti-malarial drugs during the Vietnam War, when malaria was the second leading cause of hospitalization for U.S. soldiers, and the Pentagon asked the drug companies to develop anti-malarial vaccines, and they said, get lost, there's no profit in a one-time vaccine shot. So they set up their own drug company in Walter Reed Army Hospital and Bethesda Naval Hospital. You want to get rid of that too? Public libraries, public drinking water departments, and public fire departments. Imagine private fire departments not going to put out a

0: You know, and I know, they would never urge the repeal of what I just mentioned because it would knock the bottom out of the economy that has made their companies so prosperous and so government-guaranteed capitalism, so to speak. They know where their bread's buttered on, and they should be ashamed of themselves for trying to exploit people who are now getting ready to vote in a very tumultuous election.
1: Well, on that fiery note, that's our show. I want to thank our guest again, Mary Berry. 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

0: Hello and welcome to the Scholar Circle, scholarcircle.org. I'm Maria Armudian. Is the age of privacy over? Today, we spend the hour on technology, spying, and privacy, exploring how privacy and the lack of it affect security, democracy, and society. What exactly is at stake when we lose our privacy? We have four experts with us. Helen Diesenbaum is professor of information science at Cornell Tech. She is the author of Privacy in Context, Technology, Policy, and the Integrity of Social Life. She's also co-author of Obfuscation, A User's Guide for Privacy and Protest, and Values at Play in Digital Games. Michael Patrick Lynch joins us. He is a professor of philosophy and director of the Humanities Institute at the University of Connecticut. He's the author of The Internet of Us, Knowing More and Understanding Less in the Age of Big Data, True to Life, Why Truth Matters, and In Praise of Reason. Joshua Fairfield is with us. He's the William Donald Bain Family Professor of Law at Washington and Lee School of Law. He's the author of Owned, Property, Privacy, and the New Digital Serfdom, Privacy as a Public Good, and Smart Contracts, Bitcoin Bots, and Consumer Protection. Bruce Schneier also joins us. He's a lecturer in public policy at Harvard's Kennedy School and the author of 14 books, including Data and Goliath, The Hidden Battles to Collect Your Data and Control Your World, Click Here to Kill Everybody, Security and Survival in a Hyper-Connected World, and The Electronic Privacy Papers, Documents on the Battle for Privacy in the Age of Surveillance. Welcome to the Scholar Circle. It's great to have the four of you here with us. I want to begin with the concept of privacy itself, why we need privacy, and the compromises we're facing in today's internet age. So, Michael Patrick Lynch, I thought we would start with you. How would you contextualize this?
1: Well, I think the question of why we need privacy gets at the heart of why we want to protect information, whether it's ours or anybody's information at this point in time. And in general, right, we think that information is power. Knowledge is power. And the ability to collect information, whether it's my private information or information in general, the ability to collect it, to store it, to distribute it, to consume it, all those activities lead to the ability to control one's environment and often to control people. So, abstractly speaking, from the point of view of a philosopher, the reason we are interested in privacy often is connected to the more general interest that we have in protecting and controlling information because of its ability to be used to pursue ends that we may or may not approve of.
0: And what are some examples? What are some concrete examples that you can think of?
1: Well, I think the sort of concrete examples that I imagine we'll be discussing today range from the sorts of, you know, information that is collected by us as we leave our digital trails of ones and zeros, by the use of our phones that we carry around in our pocket, all the apps that everybody's using on their phones that they're carrying around in their pockets right now, or maybe even listening to this podcast on, all those apps, as everyone here knows and many people know, are constantly streaming and collecting data about the users of those apps, including ourselves, and collecting data about where we are, what we're doing, what we're searching. And that goes for all the digital platforms and the digital search engines that we use as well. And of course, social media in addition. So in a sense, a concrete example is the world of the internet around us. All of the internet, the magic of the internet really consists nowadays in the fact that it is completely a personalized information collecting environment. And it works in part, that is, Google searches work so well in part because Google is able to track the sorts of data that we leave, as it were, behind. And so I think that's a particularly concrete set of examples, since I gave a whole list of things where we're interacting in our digital environment and our digital life in ways that allow our information to be used both for really for benign purposes or seemingly benign, to help us buy books or buy shoes, and sometimes for less benign reasons to impose upon us certain conceptions of the world or to get us to believe one thing rather than another.
0: Well, let's bring Bruce Schneier in. Bruce, you, I believe, wrote about privacy as an inherent human right and need. How so?
2: So I want to give two answers to your question. The first is privacy is very much about autonomy, dignity, being in control of how you present yourself to the world. And privacy violations are violations of that. How did they know that? Right? How did they get that information when I didn't tell them? How did I lose control of how I present myself? And that's fundamental to humanity, right? The way I present myself to my family and my friends and my work colleagues is different. Not because I have something to hide, but because it's different context. And privacy supports my ability to do that. I want to give another very different answer. Privacy is essential to human progress. If you think about how we progress as a society, as a species, it's by trying new things and deciding that they're okay. A few years ago, gay marriage was approved in the United States. It's legal in all 50 states. And that went from impossible to inevitable. And in order to make that transition, it had to have been tried in secret in the past, and people were able to experiment, and eventually it gets accepted by society and becomes the norm. We're seeing the same thing with marijuana legalization. Without privacy, we lose the ability as individuals to experiment with change. That means things stagnate.
0: How is it that the experimentation contrasts with the public knowledge? Are you suggesting that there has to be a long period of private experimentation?
2: Imagine 100 years ago, 50 years ago, there was no privacy and gay sex is illegal. And anyone who does it goes to jail. Same thing with marijuana. Anyone who does it goes to jail. There's no experimentation. There's nobody who tries pot and says, you know, that wasn't that bad, and then tells their friends, and the counterculture builds. If there's no ability to act in private, anything that is frowned upon today will never be experimented with successfully, and society won't change. We stagnate.
0: Would you agree, Joshua Fairfield? Do you agree with this conception?
3: I think it's one of the many different ways that we use the word privacy. They're loosely grouped around a set of things that humans really care about, which is that we are fundamentally, our human condition is that we are alone individuals who have to function in a group in order to get anything done in our language, in our culture, in our society. And so we feel significant anxiety about managing this balance between the group and the individual. And one of the many things that we've done with privacy is to try to police that boundary. We don't have a coherent set of one set of rules that governs everything in privacy. What we do have are people's growing unease, their sense that they've lost control of the data that's flowing from their devices that surround them and into this ecosystem that's been described by the others.
0: You've actually called privacy a public good. How would you cross that for us? How would you explain that for us?
3: Well, for one thing, let's just tie it up in very practical language to what a number of the other folks were saying. Privacy is something that we need. It's like, for example, water or air. It's the kind of thing that humans thrive when they've got it. And you can see that humans don't do well when they don't. If you cram too many people into crowded housing conditions, they're not happy. Similarly, with a number of any other kinds of surveillance, people simply don't like it. They don't thrive very well when pressed. But even more than that, if you look at what a lot of the problem is for what we call public good, like clean air or clean water, often what we see is that there's this tension between what I do and what other people do. And what I meant when I said that privacy is a public good is that one of the big problems online is not what we say about each other. I know everyone from fourth grade on gets advice in school, don't put your public data over the internet. That's not the problem. Any seventh grader can tell you the problem is what other people say. that we are all busy contributing to data about each other by carrying devices, by buying these Internet of Things items that create the sort of web work of constantly dredged surveillance. We provide lots of good information about each other. I'll give you a great example. I've never given any internet service my birthday in my life. It's a useless protest. They know it perfectly well anyway because my wife entered it into her calendar, and as of that point, they've got my birthday. So when we say privacy is a public good, I mean it's like clean air and clean water. It's the kind of thing that we have to cooperate together in order for us to have. And if each of us acts selfishly and like a polluter, then it's something that none of us have.
0: So that actually speaks to the concept of trust and societal trust and the need of trust. Why don't we broach that and pass that one around? How is privacy connected to trust, and why is trust important? Joshua, do you want to start? And we'll pass it back to Michael Patrick Lynch and then Bruce Schneier and Helen Nissenbaum. Sure. We need to bring you in and talk about obfuscation.
3: Well, all right. So the relationship between privacy and trust is very complicated. On the one hand, privacy is very much, I don't trust you, therefore I'm keeping control of certain pieces of information, often about myself, away from you because I fear that you can use them either against me in a court of law or to charge me higher prices on the internet, or I might just simply be embarrassed. And so if I don't trust you, I don't reveal these things. The difficulty is that also a deep level of trust arises in a society in which people do attend to each other's needs for privacy. And in that sense, the two go hand in hand. And for example, trust in government might deepen if we were to have reasonable rules of the road in place governing when and where the government can access this massive pool of corporate collective data. So the two go hand in hand. They're not the same thing, though. I might exercise privacy rights because I don't trust you, and I might trust a government more that does recognize those rights. I'll kick it off there and let other people respond.
0: Let's just also talk about a concept Helen Nissenbaum wrote about, which is contextual integrity. What do you mean by that, Helen Nissenbaum?
4: And I think that question really relates back to what you were discussing with the others in the previous round, because you were asking to hear about what privacy is, why privacy. And so I want to address that. You know, what is privacy? Why privacy? And very importantly, why now? And I'm pleased that Josh raised the point about something like clean air, because you could ask a similar question about clean air. How come we weren't worrying about clean air centuries ago? So the answer in that case is, you know, we became aware of air when the level of pollution became so great that it affected people's lives, and we realized that we were taking something for granted, and suddenly this thing that we were taking for granted was being corrupted. So the theory of contextual integrity, which is offered as an understanding of what privacy is and why it's valuable, the approach that I take in that, according to that work, is to say that privacy, insofar as it's valuable, is about the appropriate flow of information in society, acknowledging that information flow in society is very important, that what causes protest, what causes anxiety here, is when we see disruptive flows of information, when there are assumptions about who can have what information about us, under what conditions, and for how long, and what they can do with that information, then we get concerned that privacy is being violated. And because of these enormous advancements, if we like, suddenly these assumptions that we've lived by for, and I would even say centuries, are being challenged. And the approach that I take to privacy is a little bit different. I don't necessarily think that in all cases people have a right to control information. We don't have a right to necessarily at all times, and I don't know what Bruce, how you'll respond to this, necessarily have the right to be able to choose how we present ourselves to others. I think that there are factors that affect those sorts of things. But I like to just say, okay, privacy in that case, according to contextual integrity, is about the appropriate flow, and the appropriate flow of information serves both the individual's interests or the benefits individual, and but also it promotes societal good. And here, you know, getting to the point that Josh was making, and I picked up from a book that Priscilla Regan in 1995 wrote a brilliant book about privacy being a public good, a societal good, and a common good, in which she talks about it, which is that privacy will support social institutions, not only the benefit of the individual. So that's what the project of contextual integrity is all about. It's to map this concept of appropriate flow of information as a interpretation of privacy.
0: Just a reminder that you are listening to the Scholar Circle, scholarcircle.org. I'm Maria Armudian, and we're talking about technology and privacy, exploring how privacy and the lack of it affect security, democracy, and society. Well, Bruce Schneier, you were prompted in that. How do you respond to this idea?
2: The idea makes perfect sense, and Helen has spent a lot of time mapping this out, and it's a really good way to think about the value of privacy. What you asked in the beginning is, what is privacy? And it doesn't mean necessarily that it's always good. We are, as a society, constantly balancing the benefits of sharing information with the benefits of keeping it public. And we're going to be balancing that in throughout this century. I think that's going to be one of the big discussion points of this century. Things like medicine, incredibly private information, yet will be incredibly valuable if it's in large databases that researchers have at it. Someone mentioned location tracking, where we all use Waze or Google Maps, which tells us how to get places based on the fact that everyone who uses the app is under surveillance. So privacy doesn't necessarily mean you always get to have it. Sometimes society's needs outweigh your individual needs. But privacy, I think, is certainly about autonomy and how we present ourselves to the world. We might not get to choose that. I mean, there are a lot of times I don't get to choose how I present myself to the world, but there are times I do, and it's not about trust. There are things I don't tell my parents, not because I don't trust them, because they're my parents. And there are things I don't tell my work colleagues, not because I don't trust them. There are things I'm not going to say on this show, not because I don't trust you, because those aren't the right contexts for the whatever that disclosure might be.
0: Well, that makes perfect sense. Michael Patrick Lynch, you've also talked about dehumanization in addition to being manipulatable. It sounds sort of similar to what Bruce is saying. Would you agree?
1: In many ways, I do. I certainly agree that there's a distinction to be made between the importance of trust and the importance of privacy. We're not talking about the same thing when we're talking about those concepts, although they're related in a lot of the ways that already articulated and distinct in the ways that Bruce just indicated. Let me just say one thing I think is really important to emphasize in Helen's account of contextual integrity, which is as we just noted, really important part of this field. I mean, one of the things that she was saying is that, look, you know, privacy's value, insofar as it is valuable, has to do with the appropriate flow of information. And Helen, one of the things I thought was really interesting is that in passing, you said, well, you know, so part of the problem is, if I understood you correctly, that we're facing now is that the norms that determine what's appropriate and not appropriate information flow in a variety of contexts are now unsettled. And I think that's a really important piece of the puzzle that we're facing today, which is that variety of norms, norms about epistemic norms, norms about who should know, how we do know, what actually knowing is, what does it mean for me to really have your information? Those sorts of questions, big philosophical questions, are actually making a difference in how we resolve these questions, because it's not really clear how we're supposed to answer them in all contexts. And as a result, people can become legitimately confused about whether it's, you know, is it a good thing that I'm sharing all this information, my location, my birthday, even when, for example, I'm not entering it? Is it a good thing that other people can enter information that we yet then use to triangulate, let's say, even where I am located? In response to your question about dehumanization, I mean, I think that's a big question. The reason I think privacy or lack of privacy is related to dehumanization is that when you strip away, very simple point, when you start to strip away people's privacy, and this includes their information privacy, that is the privacy of their information, you begin to remove control from them. As Helen said, control is not all there is to privacy. There are times when control is not the issue. But sometimes it is. And when it is, when we strip away people's ability to make choices, autonomy, as Joshua said, with regard to have autonomy with regard to their information, we are slowly stripping away their humanity in a certain way. In the same way that, I mean, you might think when we put a prisoner in a situation where they have no privacy, when they can be visible at all times, as Jeremy Bentham thought that all prisoners should be. When we do that, we come to look at them not as people that are actually capable of making choices or certain same sets of choices, but rather as objects to be viewed, to be controlled, and not as autonomous beings. That's the connection, I think, that we see fundamentally at the sort of fundamental conceptual level between privacy and dehumanization and that concept that Joshua Fairfield mentioned earlier, that is autonomy.
0: So let's step now into like how much surveillance we're dealing with. I mean, we've got thousands of companies. Of course, autocrats are trying to spy on their own people. I wonder, maybe Bruce, this is something you can respond to first. What are the worst possibilities or aspects of a loss of privacy, of spying? We know from, you know, George Orwell, 1984, of, you know, worst case scenarios there. Is that what we're talking about now?
2: You know, I really often dislike worst case examples because then we're just discussing extremes. I think the worst case is the fiery death of everybody on the planet plus a zombie apocalypse. At the same time, we have some hot zone pandemic. I don't know.
0: That sounds pretty bad.
2: It sounds pretty bad, right. And it kind of makes sense to back off that pretty quickly. I mean, what we're talking about, and Shoshana Zuboff says this best when she talks about surveillance capitalism, that capitalism is redesigning itself to collect and commoditize our information. And we are not quite, but almost under ubiquitous surveillance. You know, our smartphones are an incredibly powerful surveillance device that we put in our pocket willingly every morning. And it knows where we work, where we sleep, when we get up, when we go to sleep. It knows so many things. So really think about the datafication of all of that being used largely without your knowledge and largely against your interests. And the point of this surveillance is not to tell you stuff that you want, but to sell you stuff you don't want right now. And that's the underlying business model. It's persuasion and control. And governments, you mentioned totalitarian governments, have those same aims in mind. And that's really the way to think about this ubiquitous surveillance.
0: Well, that kind of links into something Joshua has also written about in terms of kind of this possibility of digital peasantry becoming digital peasants owned by software and advertising companies. How can we understand this concept, Joshua, of feudal security?
3: Well, I think that the main historical path to follow that sort of lets you see this is that one of the big developments of contract law was to move us away from cooperation by status, right? So the idea was that a local lord would say, you're going to do this work for me, and you'd say, well, gee, I'd prefer not to do that. The response is, too bad, you're a peasant. Go do it. We over a range of years have developed a system whereby people negotiate, and I'm obviously horribly oversimplifying hundreds of years of legal history, but where we negotiate is the basis for human cooperation, and we sign a contract, maybe one saying that I'll work for you. And that's a well-known shift, what we call the shift from status to contract. But the problem is now we've shifted all the way back from contract back to status again, in the sense that in the current state of affairs, when you click I agree, you not only are agreeing that you do not own the device, you're agreeing, because of some strange twists of legal fate, to two other incredibly important features. And the first is that you agree to give up your legal rights. That is, you now must go to arbitration, and that's a different conversation, but you won't see justice done in those contexts often. And so you must give up your right to go to court. And the second thing you have to do is you have to give up right over the data streams, the flows of data off of the device. You have no control over those two things. That's caused by a weird confluence of arbitration law, contract law, and intellectual property law, which would take another hour to describe if we were to do that here. But the end result of it is, instead of us being owners of these devices, we're in fact the sources of data to be harvested under this trifecta of arbitration law, online contract law, and intellectual property law.
0: Helen Nissenbaum.
4: I want to go back to a point that Michael raised a couple of minutes ago about norms and the norm changes. Sometimes we might, the way I think about these norms, which are information flow norms, I would label them as settled accommodations that we've arrived at. So Roos likes to see this as maybe moments when we have to trade privacy off against some other important aim or value. And perhaps in a slightly different way of framing it, I would say that a lot of the habits that we've acquired over many, many years in the relationships that we have, and I view the world through context. One doesn't have to, but it's just the way I've theorized it, that we have education, we have we have governance, we have religion, healthcare, and so forth. And when we share information with physicians, for example, or we share information with our parents, and I think that Bruce's example was a great one about what we do and don't tell our parents, these habits are, these normative habits are settled accommodations that are not arbitrary. We've gotten to them over many years because these norms will often be in place because they promote certain ends or they promote certain functions in society. So when technology comes along and is completely disruptive, I think the problem that we've been confronting over and over again in the past few decades, I think the worst thing that we ever did was take on board this idea that control involves a two-way, and here again, this two-way contract between whoever the collector is and the data subject, because it's not that I had control over my device and all the information that's flowing in and out of it. I don't know if I could make a good decision, because when that data reaches some party's hands, we all know that there's this enormous back end of analysis and then even trivial decisions about me. So the apocalypse is one thing, but if you go and apply for a loan and you don't get it, that could be apocalyptic for your life, or you apply for a job and you don't get it. And all this back-end stuff that's going on really defies the norms that have been in place that have protected us. So you could think about, and this is in the U.S. context, we have a constitution and Bill of Rights, and essentially that recognizes, I mean, I'm not a lawyer, but that recognizes that governments are very different in how powerful they are. And so we need to put protections in place for individuals. And one of the protections is to limit information that governments can gather. But when technology comes along, disrupts this unsettled accommodation, suddenly you have powerful actors that have control over your fate, and you have no idea. You've lost. So the autonomy you've lost isn't about this particular little flow of information from my device. It's about much larger things. So the norms, I think we need to look at them. This is something that we haven't done very much of and needs to happen going forward, is we need to think about what norms need to change in this technology.
0: When we come back, what should governments do to protect their citizens' privacy? Stay tuned.

0: Welcome to the Scholar Circle, scholarcircle.org. I'm Maria Armudian. Today, we spend the hour on technology, spying, and privacy, exploring how privacy and the lack of it affect security, democracy, and society. We have four experts with us. Helen Diesenbaum is professor of information science at Cornell Tech. Joshua Fairfield is the William Donald Bain Family Professor of Law at Washington and Lee School of Law. Bruce Schneier is a lecturer in public policy at Harvard's Kennedy School. Michael Patrick Lynch is a professor of philosophy and director of the Humanities Institute at the University of Connecticut. Helen, suppose we had governments who had our privacy as a priority. I wonder, what would some of those policies look like if government was really trying to protect our privacy? And I think this probably goes to two different strands, one being the sort of corporate data mining that we talked about earlier. But the other is, of course, you know, surveillance state types of data. So Helen Diesenbaum, what would be good public interest policy if privacy was our priority?
1: First of all, let me say what I would not do, which is figure out better ways of expressing privacy policies, because I think that the path we've gone down for the past few decades, and this may even have come from the early days of the Code of Fair Information Practice Principle, it creates policy by insisting that it's a two-way relationship between the individual and the data collector. And I don't think that we're going to get vital good from that kind of relationship. But then the question is, what should we do? Now, my own approach tends to be contextual. So even though the United States approach to governance, which is what you call sectoral, you know, medical privacy, commercial, financial privacy, educational privacy, I actually think that if we did that kind of analysis well, we could achieve much more, because we would be asking questions like, what are the values that healthcare should serve? What are the values that education should serve? And how should the data flows, what should constraints be on the data flows that we can avoid harming individual interests and at the same time serve these important societal goals? So that would be the direction, and I think we could manage it. And then you can have people like myself, you know, privacy theorists. We don't belong really around that table. We need the area experts around that table to advise us on the information that's needed in the public interest.
0: Joshua Fairfield, what would you say to this?
2: Well, I think for reasonable policy, it doesn't get much more practical than to look at what Europe's done. That's certainly what has gotten most people's attention worldwide. And a lot of the future of this debate really depends on whether or not Europe kind of makes it as a polity and continues to have that strong effect, especially surrounding privacy law worldwide. But they've certainly advanced, and the nice thing is been tested for the better part of 20 years, a number of different approaches, and some of them seem to speak to our evolving understanding of this new data environment. Things like purpose limitations, to say, to help begin dealing with the problem that when people sell their data, they really don't tend to price into it the fact that the data is going to be sold and resold and passed on to third order, fourth order, fifth order buyers, and so on. When that happens, then it really kind of lose the plot. So I think one thing we can practically do is just look at the EU and decide whether we want that or not. It's a good source of experiments. But the other thing that's going to have to change, that a number of people have alluded to, is what it means to consent to anything online. The idea of autonomy, of, no, it's okay, this person can do X, Y, or Z because I said it was fine, I consented. And the problem is that everyone knows it's broken. Everyone knows the current system of hitting I agree and then having all your data sold to the server doesn't work. And nobody's got a really good idea of what to do about it. If I had to pick one big policy debate and discussion, and it goes really deep, we can say, you know, on a simple level, oh, consent is, you know, opt out on one side of the Atlantic and opt in on the other side of the Atlantic. That's fine. But I saw a complaint, for example, the other day, a European complaint where they were saying, yeah, there are certain things you can't consent to, like broadcast, the broadcast release of information during an automated bidding process for online advertisements, that you simply can't consent to that kind of massive broadcast of your data. So we're going to have to come to an agreement about what it means to agree to something in principle or in part online, and that debate's only just getting started.
0: Bruce Schneier.
3: So consent is very much the old way of dealing with computers. Then they are our laptops and our cell phones that we visit. We visit websites, we visit things, we can consent or not. And yes, that's broken, but that's gone now. You walk into a store, there are cameras. There's no ability to consent. There's an airplane flying over your city, collecting surveillance data. There's no button to consent. There's no button to consent when you're tracked by your phone. Right? You know, computers are now in our environment. And the notion of notice and consent is failing in a major way. And I think when we look at regulating privacy, regulating data, we have to look at all aspects of it. And I did write a book on this, Data and Goliath, where I talked about ways to regulate data collection, data use, data reuse, data storage, data deletion, data accuracy. And these are all going to be near-term fixes for what Helen rightly says is a much deeper conversation we need to and probably won't have anytime soon. So we really need to look at the entire data ecosystem and figure out what we can do. And in some areas, we're not going to get privacy. I mean, you can imagine a future where it would be illegal for you to not put your medical records in the giant global database that we're all using for research, because that would harm everybody. But in some cases, your data is necessary maybe for a short time. I mentioned Waze before. That data is good for 10 minutes, right? Then it's useless. So different data is going to have different rules. And we will be debating this really for the rest of the century.
0: Michael Patrick Lee? Oh, Helen Nissenbaum? Well,
1: I just want to jump in, because what I would love to do, Bruce, is in the case you gave, like, okay, perhaps going forward, given what we know about diseases and environmental toxins and so forth and research, that it may be required for individuals to provide data towards the greater social good, is that we don't call that privacy, because that could be quite compatible with privacy. We could argue that that flow of information is an appropriate one and therefore it's compatible with privacy. And for the kind of old-fashioned way that computer scientists use the term privacy as the release of any data at all, for better or for worse, we just, you know, we use the term secrecy so we don't confuse ourselves about what we're giving up. Giving up information doesn't mean giving up privacy.
0: Michael Patrick Lynch.
4: I think the exchange between Helen and Bruce there was really super helpful, because I think it underlines something that has been running through this conversation, which is that on the surface, we've been talking about privacy, but again and again, we return to these more basic fundamental issues about the flow of information and the flow of data and the knowledge that we glean from that data information. As I said at the top, you know, knowledge is power. And one thing we know about power is that power corrupts. And the more absolute knowledge that we information we seem to be able to glean from each other's activities, or are gleaned from our activities passively or actively online and off, the more it seems that we're open to that power that comes with that knowledge and information being corrupted. I think one of the real issues here is that it has sort of been dawning on me, not just in this conversation, but in conversations like this in the last couple of years, is that the concept of privacy itself, like the concept of consent, is complicated, important, super valuable. Just like the concept of consent and just like the concept of autonomy, these concepts, perhaps unsurprisingly, given the unsettled nature of the norms, are often too rough to function for different purposes, made to function, tools constructed for different purposes. And perhaps because of that, not fitting perfectly into the keyhole that we want them to now fit into. They're not unlocking the puzzle that we're really concerned with, which concerns the flow and the control that we have not of, again, our privacy, but of information in general. That's the problem that I think our society is facing right now. And if I may add one other note, which brings us back to the very question of why all this matters. I mean, one thing that we matter, we've talked about surveillance capitalism, really, I agree, super important idea. The other thing that, something to think about, is the weaponization of information. Information is increasingly, the information pool, so to speak, that is, as it were, sloshing around out there on the boundaries of the internet. That pool can be increasingly weaponized, not just by totalitarian governments, but by, you know, allegedly democratic governments like our own. Witness what's happened with the, you know, the stealing of various tools that the NSA has developed to operate on our information. And I think that the sorts of what has been taken from the NSA and has been used by nefarious actors to, let's say, shut down the city of Baltimore. Those sorts of activities are just one illustration of how information can be super dangerous. And therefore, the sorts of questions that we're asking, the sorts of questions that Helen and the rest of you are all flagging, are questions that are, you know, super vital for us to answer as human beings and as democratic citizens right now.
0: And what would you add to that, Joshua Fairfield?
2: Well, I think that point, that final turn to democracy, has been sort of underscoring our debate, and I think that's something that's well worth putting out into the open. I think it's worth exploring the possibility that this idea that privacy is dead or that privacy can't be regulated reasonably. First of all, it's just not true on the facts. We have regimes that have privacy in place. What I think we're hearing, though, is this surveillance capitalism profit model, and it definitely does not want to be regulated. And with that comes this idea that maybe it's not simply a matter of this can't be done by law, but maybe we're being told this can't be done by law by people who really profit from us not having reasonable protections in place. And I don't want this to take a political swing at all, but I had the joy of heading up a conference, a very, very small conference in memory of a good friend. And one of the books at the conference was a series of articles on the rise of different populist movements worldwide. And I have to say that worldwide, a number of governments are coming to power that would deeply misuse or could deeply misuse this sort of structure of commercial surveillance that then gets repurposed for government purposes. And so I do think that the two issues do flow into each other. And I've said often at talks that any culture that refuses to get this question right isn't going to exit the century as a liberal democracy.
0: Just a reminder that you are listening to the Scholar Circle, scholarcircle.org. I'm Maria Armudian, and we're talking about technology and privacy, exploring how privacy and the lack of it affect security, democracy, and society. So since we probably can't address directly the policy question, given all of the complications that you have all so eloquently laid out, let's turn to something, I think, Helen Nissenbaum, this is your concept, which is obfuscation. Talk to us about our own power to use obfuscation. What are you telling us about?
1: I do want to preface this because I love that initiative, and we call it data obfuscation just to differentiate it from other kinds of obfuscation. But I do want to preface this answer by saying that the solution really has to come from policy approaches writ large, and that if we carry on the way we are carrying on at the moment, and my colleagues in this discussion have really pointed to many of the important aspects of it, data obfuscation is not going to be a solution. However, the way I think about data obfuscation is a weapon in the toolbox. Right now, we have large companies who have grown ever larger in the vacuum of regulation that we've been living in. And I should say obfuscation of these notions of control that really are not controlled at all by the individuals and have grown enormous. They've got a monopoly on large quantities of data. I mean, those of us in the field have been following this and been shouting about it, but those who are in power at the moment, and I don't mean governmental power, I mean, the commercial entities have had an absolute free run, and as far as I'm concerned, effectively unregulated. So what data obfuscation does is that it allows individuals to utilize a tool, a little weakness in some of these surveillance systems, to say that since the surveillance system are so hungry for data, we don't really, in many instances, we don't really have power, especially we, people who are not very technically able, to resist and hide ourselves. We can't, at this point, it's impossible to not engage. But what we can do is feed these systems fake information, junk information. We can provide a lot of information to obfuscate certain activities. Now, it doesn't apply everywhere, but the reason we think of it as a tool is that whereas the big targeted advertising powers have been able to walk away from any kind of regulation or walk away from any kind of community agreement, it's because there's nothing on the other side. There's nothing for them. There's no downside to their behaving as badly, as willfully as they like. And so the idea of data obfuscation is to set up systems whereby the way people protest is by feeding the system inaccurate information so that the companies who are counting on this kind of analytic power are not going to be certain that the inferences they draw are accurate. Now, we've performed a few demonstration projects, and unfortunately,

0: unfortunately, one of them has a very sad ending, and that is that Google Chrome store simply banned us, and there was nothing we could do about it. So, I mean, yes, we can fight back using data obfuscation, but unless we get protection for this ability, I think it's not clear how much we can gain from it.
1: So when you say data obfuscation by means of, I think the word you used in one of your papers was noise, and what you're saying now is giving inaccurate data. So what would be just a concrete example of, you know, how to sort of thwart the data gathering system? Like, would it be a regular sort of feeding it inaccurate data, like putting really silly things into search engines?
0: Well, so I don't know about silly things. We do have one product that's called Track Me Not, and it's quite old. I mean, it's been going for more than 10 years. It was put out in 2006. And what it does, it's a free little system that you can download, and it sends fake queries. At this point, actually, it sends fake queries into all search bars. It used to be just search engines, but actually you could install it in your Amazon search bar, so it does these fake queries. There's a lot of pushback. You know, the community argues that, oh, you know, the companies will detect and they'll just erase the inaccurate automated queries and so forth. And we've done some studies, other people have done studies, but that's an example. Track Me Not is an example. Another example, the one that got banned, is Ad Nauseam. And what it does is clicks on all the ads on a page. On any website. Now, again, there's so much data that companies like Facebook and Google are getting. You know, they're not just getting it from your behaviors. They often just buying masses of data from each other. They're getting data from data brokers. So it's a little bit of a drop in the bucket. But our hope here is that lots of people will create and lots of people will participate. Not as a solution to that's the really important thing. None of this is a solution, and it's a tool. But we still need the regulation that all of my colleagues on this discussion have been suggesting.
1: Any other ideas for how to deal with this, you know, sort of as a society, sort of bottom up, sort of if we don't have a government we can rely on to help us develop good policies, what do we do? Joshua Fairfield, what do you say?
2: I think there's one other big decision to be made. And again, you can sort of look at the difference between the US and a number of other similar countries in the EU and make a decision. Everybody wants some degree of protection as regards this interface between what Google knows or what private companies know and what the government can get their hands on. And the two big models are the US's model, where the United States government is supposed to be restricted in terms of the data that it collects and the reasons for which it collects it. However, private companies are free to gather almost whatever they want. Helen said it exactly right, that it's sort of the Wild West and has been for entirely too long. So with respect to the American system, private companies can gather what they want, and then the government can simply get access to it either through smoothed arrangements by payments or because they can require disclosure by law. The EU system is different. There, the governments are pretty unrestrained in terms of what sort of data they can directly see. It's the private companies that are more restricted in terms of what they can gather and retain. And I'll say this, it's maybe been a more interesting system to do it that way than the American system, or at least the American system has had this big wound in the middle of the constitutional order, which is, fine, the government is supposed to be restricted, but they're not really because they can get their hands on anything that a third party has through something called the third party loophole to the Fourth Amendment. So with that in mind, I think that's a big policy decision we're just going to have to make overall. What's the default here?
1: Bruce Schneier?
3: So you asked, what can people do without government help? And the short answer is nothing. I mean, this data is not under our control. Advice like don't have an email address, don't have a cell phone is kind of stupid advice for living in the 21st century. This is what the market gives us. Without government intervention, this is what we have. We have this effectively corporate surveillance state that right government is piggybacking off of. Whether good governments or bad governments, all are doing it. And government is how we act collectively as citizens. And that is what's missing here. And

0: is educate each other. I share the cynicism that many of my colleagues have about our ability without government to do very much, to address the problem directly, to take direct policy actions or direct individual actions to address the sorts of problems we've been talking about. But with one exception, and that is, I think we need to not just educate ourselves individually, but we need to lobby for and support efforts to educate people more broadly about, first of all, A, how the internet actually works, how the flow of information is managed, what your phones are actually doing, what personalization is, and, you know, simply the very facts of the digital world ecosphere, which surrounds us all. I think without that sort of effort at education, it's going to be very difficult to get people to understand the importance of coming up with policies, which are indeed important to address this problem. Without them, they're not going to be solved. We do need policy interventions and we need political interventions, but we're not going to get the right ones and we're not going to get maybe any at all. And we're going to lose a whole grip on our democracy if people don't start understanding the problem itself.
1: Well, I hate to leave it on that note, but I think we're going to have to, given the time. Let me thank all four of you for joining us here on the Scholar Circle. It's been very enlightening. We appreciate very much your sharing your knowledge and your research and your thoughts with us and our listeners, Bruce Schneier, Joshua Fairfield, Helen Nissenbaum, and Michael Patrick Lynch. Thank you very much.
2: Thank you.
3: Thank you.
4: Thank you very much.
1: Helen Nissenbaum is professor of information science at Cornell Tech. She is the author of Privacy in Context, Technology, Policy, and the Integrity of Social Life. She's also co-author of Obfuscation, A User's Guide for Privacy and Protest, and Values at Play in Digital Games. Michael Patrick Lynch is a professor of philosophy and director of the Humanities Institute at the University of Connecticut. He's the author of The Internet of Us, Knowing More and Understanding Less in the Age of Big Data, True to Life, Why Truth Matters, and In Praise of Reason. Joshua Fairfield is the William Donald Bain Family Professor of Law at Washington and Lee School of Law. He's the author of Owned, Property, Privacy, and the New Digital Serfdom, Privacy as a Public Good, and Smart Contracts, Bitcoin Bots, and Consumer Protection. Bruce Schneier is a lecturer in public policy at Harvard's Kennedy School and the author of 14 books, including Data and Goliath, The Hidden Battles to Collect Your Data and Control Your World, Click Here to Kill Everybody, Security and Survival in a Hyper-Connected World, and The Electronic Privacy Papers, Documents on the Battle for Privacy in the Age of Surveillance. And that's it for today's show. Thank you to all of our guests and to those who make this program possible. To Sud Dongre, our webmaster, Ankine Arasyan, Melissa Chiprin, Mike Hurst, and Tim Page, most of all, thank you for listening. If you missed part of the show, you can check out our archives at scholarcircle.org, kpfk.org, and please like us on Facebook, follow us on Twitter at Armudian, and we'll see you next week. Okay.

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1: In midterm elections, senior citizens, people 60 and over, turn out in much more significant numbers. So people 60 and over have a much more significant impact on midterm elections than they do on general elections. Estimates are that 3 out of every 10 voters will be senior citizens. They'll be 60 and over. And in whole numbers, that's about 25 million senior citizens. So they always have an impact, but they have more impact on midterms than they do on presidential.
2: Hello and welcome to Aging Matters, a program featuring aging-related topics of interest to older adults and their families. I'm Cheryl Beversdorf, your host. The 2026

0: Midterm elections held this year on Tuesday, November 3rd, are general elections held exactly 2 years or halfway into the president's four-year term. Unlike in presidential elections, the presidency is not on the ballot. In midterm elections, eligible American citizens cast their vote to elect their U.S. House of Representative member and, in one-third of the states, their U.S. senator. My guest today is Dr. Greg Farrell, U.S. history and presidential election lecturer. He will provide details about midterm elections, how they differ from presidential elections, and factors likely to determine winners this year. He'll also talk about the role older adults have played in previous midterm elections and how they may decide who to vote for this year. So welcome, Greg, and thank you for joining me today.
1: Thank you for having me. I appreciate that very much.
0: Let's start by talking about why are midterm elections important and what actually created midterm elections? What do we need to know to get started?
1: Well, let's start with what created them. What created them was our secular Bible. It's called the U.S. Constitution. And the U.S. Constitution laid down when elections would be held for president, the House, the Senate. So that document, the Constitution, created these things we call midterm elections. I guess you could call this a halftime show between the last presidential election and the next presidential election. And if your team is in the White House, the chances are that you're not going to do so well in these midterm elections. That's been historically true. We'll talk about the exceptions, but that's why midterms are important. In a sense, they take the temperature of the country. What's the mood of the country? Are you satisfied with the way things are going? Then probably House and Senate members will keep their job. If you're unsatisfied, you might vote the incumbents out.
0: I mentioned the role of older adults, say adults over age 65. Historically, what has been the voting record of adults over 65 in midterm elections?
1: They have a more important significance in midterms than they do in general elections. First of all, every time there's a presidential election, everybody turns out and votes. So that diminishes maybe the impact of senior citizens who vote in elections like presidential, because everybody else is voting as well. But in midterm elections, senior citizens, people 60 and over, turn out in much more significant numbers. So people 60 and over have a much more significant impact on midterm elections than they do on general elections. Estimates are that 3 out of every 10 voters will be senior citizens. They'll be 60 and over. And in whole numbers, that's about 25 million senior citizens. So they always have an impact, but they have more impact on midterms than they do on presidential.
0: And as long as we're talking about different, say, cohorts of voters, do you have any statistics on, say, the African-American vote or the Hispanic vote or the Asian vote? Or are there more likely to be women rather than men that are turning out for midterms?
1: We have 8 African-Americans running for governorship in the 36 states where there's governor's races. 8 African-Americans running for the top job, the top state job, in 8 states in America today, and there's a good chance that 3 of the 8 at least, if not more, will win. As far as women voting, it depends on sometimes the issues. Obviously, in the case of some elections, abortion was a major issue. But sometimes what brings out voters is not just the general issues like climate change. What also brings out voters is questions on the ballot, where, in a sense, the American people, if they're in a state that has a referendum question at the bottom of the ballot, in a sense, they become a legislator for a few seconds when they vote yay or nay. And not in all your states, but in a bunch of states, there are questions concerning abortion, and there are questions concerning transgender rights as well. So in those states which have abortion and or transgender rights on their ballot, that may cause those people where that's a special interest to them to turn out and vote.
0: There seem to be certain numbers that are evident when we talk about midterms. There's 435, and then there's 100, the one number, the one-third of the states. Help us understand a little bit more about what those numbers mean and why they're so significant in the midterm elections.
1: So we have a bicameral legislature, 435 in the House, 100 in the Senate. And the founding fathers wanted the House, in a sense, to be closer to the mood of the American people at that time. And that's why traditionally, not all the time, but most of the time by far, if there's going to be changes this coming November 3rd, it's going to be Democrats taking over the House. And this goes for any president. But once you